0: And if you talk to people in the military, they'll tell you they got people, they'll brag about, you know, how a 12-man team could take almost any city in the world.
1: And, not here.
0: You know, they brag on that, but they got to land first.
1: Right.
0: They got to land to take over that city. And so if you got intelligence, like you said, a dome that prevents drones,
1: yeah,
0: that you know that. If you're monitoring all the movements of ships, this mm-hmm. is why Trump is making those things about Greenland, because Greenland is a monitoring is they independent, but America would love to have their own monitoring station mm-hmm. to monitor all of the Russian subs coming out of that way,
1: right?
0: Because that's a quicker way for Russian subs to come down. That these situations prevent people from coming into your territory, getting close to your side of the board,
1: yeah,
0: is when you have that. So that is prevented them from coming in, and not having a centralized government. And I don't know where that has come at, because we was talking off air, and I realized ancient Kemet or Egypt, when they had territories, they didn't have a centralized structure. They allowed people to run their own communities.
1: Mm-hmm.
0: And one of the reasons we know that as a fact is that when the Roman Empire took over and started destroying stuff, that they were the last of the European ancient empires to destroy ancient Kemet, is that they, when they took over, they kept the temples, because they realized the temples is where people brung resources.
1: Mm-hmm.
0: And so that's one of the only reasons we have temples in Egypt today still standing, mm-hmm. because the Romans realized that those temples of Aset or Isis,
1: mm-hmm.
0: you know, we talked about Paris, we
1: right.
0: talked about France and the Sahel, mm-hmm. that Paris is the capital of France, and Paris means the city of Iset
1: mm-hmm.
0: or Isis.
1: Mm-hmm.
0: That's what Paris means.
1: But
0: the
1: you know,
0: city of love is the city of Iset, because she was the goddess of mm-hmm. of love within the ancient Kemetic, what they call Egyptian culture. So you see these connections where the decentralization allowed you that if you're hit, you still can operate. And it's something we need to be looking for in case this government shut down, which I don't know if we're going to get to talk about that.
1: We're going to talk about that last, but what I am going to do is take you back to the Sahel. There are a couple of those nations like Senegal and, you know, the Ivory Coast and stuff that are still having interactions with
0: the enemy,
1: with the West. And what Touré from Burkina Faso is saying to these other countries that want to join into this particular movement, he's saying that if you cannot cut ties with the very people that have destroyed, maimed, and exploited our people, then we can't deal with you on that level. No level right now. We have to shut it off in order for us to get going. And within that group of people, you have Chad, which is doing the same thing. They're cleaning house of the French in the West. You have Guinea. You have Rwanda, who is all the way on the other side. And, you know, they got a big thing going around about Paul Kagame, too. But believe it not, okay? Botswana. The Ivory Coast, like I said earlier, they have to rid themselves of this stuff. But you also have a new brother down in Ghana who took over Akufo's position. He's now the president, and he has bonded in with Ibrahim Traoré. So what's scaring the West is that they're shutting off those resources. If they can't come to the table and give people fair prices, so people are not living in France was living like kings and queens, and the people of Burkina Faso were, you know, still running
0: around.
1: It
0: was considered one of the poorest nations. When
1: exactly.
0: I say enemy, what do I mean? The example that comes to mind is in Mali
1: mm-hmm.
0: This year. They arrested three executives of mm-hmm. the Australian company mm-hmm. Resolute Mining mm-hmm. who were
1: looting.
0: They had gold mining technology.
1: Mm-hmm.
0: And so they were they had permission from the government to mine. Mm-hmm. And essentially, those CEOs, the company kept 80% of the profits from the gold that they mined.
1: Mm-hmm.
0: And the rest they gave to the country of Mali
1: mm-hmm.
0: in stock options. Sound like something that somebody else from you know, to call themselves African, but really not, like right. Elon Musk from South Africa is saying, you know, these Australian, they come from Australia,
1: right.
0: but they in Mali doing business and becoming millionaires. They Mali arrested them, and now they are agreeing to pay $160 million, but they were keeping 80%.
1: Right.
0: That is an enemy. That when this is my resource, you can't come into my kitchen, go into my refrigerator, and then you cook up
1: my food.
0: You cook up my food, and then you sell it, and then the 80% of the money you keep, and then the rest. You tell me, here's a piece of paper that says you have an interest in my company that I have in your country. And so that's trickery. That is an enemy.
1: That's that European way of thinking. They also have a word out right now saying that Ibrahim Traoré is a terrorist. And I said, a terrorist in who? He's minding his own business in his own land. And the orange man is now getting wind of this too. So my whole thing is that that's a trap you don't want to walk into. Cuba is now in Burkina Faso and the other two countries. Cuba is there. So is Venezuela. There are so many people that are saying the way to shake this cat off this mouse is to eat them one bite at a time. Because this one here is...
0: Y'all got to be intelligent like the Secret in Them. My brother, I'm looking over to my brother. I know he remembered the Secret in Them of where the government experimented on rats and gave them some intelligence, a movie back in the 80s. And they was able to outsmart the cat with an Aesop tail by putting the bell on the cat so they know when the cat comes that they would alarm. They would alarm. And so what... In that analogy, I go back to the decentralization part because I think a lot of us not understanding what that is. In Africa, most of the money and resources come through the capital cities. Mm-hmm. So that means if you want to take out an African nation, all you have to do is take out the capital and get the president.
1: Mm-hmm.
0: But if it's decentralized, the same way America is decentralized, the same way ancient Kemet was decentralized. We have different regions control their own economy, that if the government shut down in America or some catastrophe happened in DC, it don't mean that money will stop flowing in Milwaukee. Milwaukee creates its own economy through the circulation of resources. And depending on the 50 Federal Reserve, the 50 Federal Reserve governors and the 12 Federal Reserve banks strategically located to recycle that money. That money, which is a monkey on the backs of us, I'm glad that slip came out, comedic slip came out, that monkey on our backs is there, but that money stays in Wisconsin and is recycled, those dollars, after you look at what's on the books. And so decentralization is so important, and that's what he sees. Venezuela and as you say, Cuba, those countries have a history of remembering Haiti minting gold coins for them before Haiti was invaded by America, and destroyed to this day, because they were independent. And we've talked about this before, that in the 1898 Chicago World's Fair, Haiti had a pavilion where Frederick Douglass was talking about, come see the only independent nation on the planet Earth that was created from enslaved people.
1: Mm-hmm.
0: Come to the nation of people that understand you. You know, black people and Negroes in America.
1: Right.
0: And that's where a group of black people came together in Chicago to look at the contributions of black people, where Carter G. Woodson was one of them. You know, after that fair of them disgracing black people, where they was pushing up Columbus, and we've talked about Columbus Day. So all of this history is so important to us to understand, how did we come up with Black History Month? It comes all the way back to our great empires and our great achievements.
1: Right.
0: That we're seeing today, living history of Captain Traoré.
1: Well, Traoré is also asking that Africans in this country consider coming home. And he's been saying that if people have been treating you like this for the last 400 years, what do you think is going to happen the next 400 years? And this has been a constant push. Paul Kagame from Rwanda is saying the same thing. He's asking for us to come there, and they will give land. They will do these number of things. And the thing that I was looking at, too, is that John Mahama, who is now the new president of Ghana, is also opening up the same thing, except for it's not as shaky as Akufo was, because Akufo wanted money. He's talking about something else. He's talking about, you
0: know. And they all have an issue because AFRICOM, they're trying to get AFRICOM in those countries, because AFRICOM is the strategic defense over the resources in Africa by America that is located in Germany. So their headquarters is in Germany, and these African nations is like, you know, we have good relationships with America. Maybe it wouldn't be so bad that if we have American military headquarters for Africa.
1: They kicked them all out.
0: Yeah,
1: and that's all of them.
0: And
1: they
0: that's been a discussion.
1: Americans were kicked out last year. Between 23 and 24, they were kicked out. They kicked their behinds up out of there. The bases and stuff that are there are now African ran.
0: And those, and the significance is the reason why they entertain such a thought is because if you have a European, the same reason why Trump is entertaining getting resources from the Ukraine is that when you put American boots on the ground, you know, and this is a sad situation dealing with white frigidity, which transform into white supremacy because they're trying to compensate for that frigidity, is that we've seen it in Katrina, and this goes back to us cutting off the fallacy that if we just cut these people off, we can do for ourselves. That when Katrina happened and the U.S. government abandoned black people, the black people the black people that did the best and survived the best are the ones that took care of themselves. That white people were able to walk out.
2: It's funny that you said that. They are actually, the Trump administration, you know, everything is thrown on the wall, right? They were considering, or they put it out there, maybe we should dissolve African command.
1: Well, see,
0: and Toray is saying, is saying those type of things. Y'all might need to listen to Trump on these issues. You need to get rid of American aid to Africa. We don't need your aid.
1: That's right, exactly.
0: So it's a lot of things that he's looking at. And again, I've said this before, is that King said we got to judge people by the content of their character, not the color of their skin. But I ask y'all, my listeners, this. What type of character do you believe Trump or Elon Musk would be judging? How would they judge the character of people? And we can see that. Maybe. So words, how we use words are very important. And so it means one thing to one person and another thing to another person.
1: Well, let me complicate the situation for just a moment. We have a number of things going on in, you know, on the continent and off. What I'm trying to tell you is that in Ukraine, that thing that's going on in Ukraine is a deep situation. However, Trump and America and Russia are not that close, because Russia right now is part of the protection in that area.
0: Yeah.
1: And when he starts talking about crashing it, he'll be buying himself a new orange face. The other thing that happens is that you have the situation in Ukraine. Russia's not going to stand for having America coming to do anything, because once they start stealing and taking minerals, they'll never stop. They'll have to be stopped. And Russia's capable of stopping
0: and
1: them.
0: And again, the Ukraine, and we jump to Ukraine, we jump around the world,
1: is
0: that when you look at the map, get your map, history, get your map. The land invasion of Russia has to come through the Ukraine. Russia, 2 years before the quote-unquote first attack of the Ukraine, was constantly saying, hey,
1: we
0: never agreed to Ukraine becoming a country in the 90s. That was just yesterday. You know.
1: Well, they were contemplating on putting boots over
0: and,
1: there.
0: And it, they were telling everybody that this wasn't something that just happened all of a sudden.
1: No, it didn't.
0: This was something that 2 years before, they had been clearly saying what happened to us was wrong. The U.S. secretly was waging a war against international

0: border of Russia that allow illegal activity go in for that market of Public Enemy albums and hip hop albums.
1: Wait a minute, just for a second.
0: Blowing up in
1: Russia. Let me tie this together for a minute. Out of all these countries with all this chaos going on, you had France in the background talking about, should we send some troops over to Ukraine? And he's trying to get in with Trump because he's got his butt kicked out of Africa. And if he can do a Netanyahu on Trump over in the Sahel, see, France is going to be broke. They're going to be a third, fourth world country if they can't get those minerals out of Africa.
0: And see this.
1: And he's bumping up against Ukraine and Russia. He's bumping up here. But Russia's going to do what they've always done with France. They're going to step on them and tell them to go about their business.
0: Yeah,
1: Trump ain't getting in there either.
0: And I remind people, the national game of Russia is chess. Y'all not even playing checkers on the board, Americans.
1: Well,
0: they not even checkering it, you know, let alone 10 steps ahead, that these situations are 10 steps ahead of what's going on. That's how him as the head, being a KGB agent trained, mm-hmm. and then becoming the head of the KGB, then becoming the head of the country. You're talking to some and a judo champion. So he's not somebody that's just... you know, talking stuff. If you put him in a ring with some of these leaders, he'll probably mop most of those leaders, even in his old age, because judo is about using the other person's weight against them. It's not about, I'm more powerful, I got the greatest martial art technique. Judo is about, how do I take your energy, your power, and use it to my benefit? So that is also in alignment with chess. That's a martial arts that's in alignment with chess, is how can I use your moves, which a lot of Americans don't like to watch judo because it's boring. It looked like they just grabbing each other. But they're not grabbing and tussle. They're trying to anticipate a move to throw somebody off. So it's not a lot of kicks and punches that what they like to see. It's a more of a thinking type of strategy. And so in the Sahel, we see that with Ibrahim Touré, and how they said, we're not giving y'all more raw materials for lithium ion batteries for your cobalt. Electric vehicles. You know, we're making our own electric vehicles with solar panels on top of it that were designed to drive on rough, unpaved roads. Every European model, except if you go to the trucks or SUVs, and even some of the SUVs are meant to be on clean, paved, concrete roads, not pothole roads, not roads of sand. Remember when they invaded Kuwait, the soldiers was complaining about how the Hummers and other vehicles would break down because the vehicles weren't meant to be in sand. They look like, just because they're big, they can be in sand, but you got to have special seals and protections for everything that move to prevent the sand from getting in, to create a sandpaper effect to actually scour your moving parts when they actually supposed to be lubricated. So Africa has created a technology for their electric vehicles that can go off-road, go through the stream that knocked out a river while you still in the car. So they don't have all of the apps on the LCD screen that you want in America, but they're going to make sure that you don't break down. And if you can't get to a station because they're not centralized with charging stations, that you just might have to chill and just let the sun recharge your battery.
1: Well, you know how they said we never have enough time, and you know that. I know it. How they said it's unfortunate, but the thing is that we will continue our conversation on the Sahel next week, but we will start. We'll be coming into a whole nother time period, and I think we need to visit Louisiana. Because March has always been a month for them. I'm not Catholic or anything, but it's always been a really powerful cultural month. You know, it's an extension of the who and the what and the, you know, all these things that we've
0: done. Badoom.
1: Yeah.
0: I mean, all of those ceremonies are African ceremonies that is about getting rid of evil and chasing away evil.
1: Yeah.
0: All of our communal ceremonies is chasing away evil. These movies where they be showing black people in these devilish, you know, coats, or like I told y'all last week, I watched the 1935

0: Charlie Chan in Egypt.
1: Yeah, you told me
0: about
1: that.
0: And then I watched another one with Step and Fetch, and I forgot the name of that one, Voodoo Island or something like that.
1: Uh-huh.
0: And they had the black people walking around like zombies. And I was like, man, it's sad that we don't understand our traditions. But again, as Malcolm X said, it's history. Study your history. Mm-hmm. Let's look at what the Sahel is doing today.
1: Yeah.
0: Because what they did just a couple hours ago, how a couple months ago, they got 20 grain sorting machines. So they've been able to, from the time that they got independent in 2022 to 2023, they've been able to increase their produce and grains tomatoes and other products.
1: Right. Let's also add what he did just this week. He took all the prisoners out of jail and turned them into farmers.
0: Hey.
1: And I'm talking about, you know.
0: And you know that cooperative is ran by women.
1: Yes.
0: Women run the farming cooperative in their country, and I think men run the corporate farming, because it's two farming dynamics.
1: Yeah.
0: It's corporate farmers, which they are allowing foreign farmers temporary use of land. But then there's a cooperative where women have taken control, and they providing these services for the people, and they saying they not only going to be able to feed their country, but they'll be able to give aid.
1: Well,
0: not blackmail, not extort aid.
1: They're in the green,
0: but
1: now.
0: Give
1: they're in the green.
0: Aid
1: they're
0: to
1: in the
0: African
1: green.
0: Nations.
1: That's right.
0: So cut the aid off. Go ahead so we can be put in a situation of this reality that when we get cut off, like Katrina, we see that we did better off, as they said, not listening to Bill Clinton, not listening to Bush Sr. when those situations happen. So, you know, be in the act of Imani, the act of faith, that by looking at our history and our culture, that you will find the solutions that you seek. Ashe.
1: Ashe.

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0: Welcome to Ability MKE Now. My name is Sue Roscoff. Ability MKE Now, where we are dedicated to inclusion, connection, community, bringing people together and being relevant to everybody. That is what we do here. We bring people with disabilities and people that don't have a disability together, enjoying life here in the Milwaukee area. We all have our own experience with disability, whether it's our own, with people we know, or with people we encounter in our everyday lives. We all have different and unique abilities, and that is what we celebrate. Here at Ability MKE Now, we celebrate the ability in all of us. And joining me today is my co-host, Michael Martin Hummel. He is a writer, speaker, and podcaster dedicated to bridging the gap between disabled and able-bodied communities. And as always, I'm so happy to see you, Michael. How you doing?
1: I'm good. It's good to see you. It's good to see you too.
0: And I wanted to give a quick little shout out to River West Radio and the big event that they had just, oh gosh, about a week and a half ago. That Sunset Boat Tour, I hear, was a huge success. And the weather could not have been better. That they had a beautiful day, wonderful people, and all the great support. I am so excited for that being such a big success for River West Radio, and for all of us with Ability MKE Now. We thank all of you who chose to spend the evening with River West out on the river and getting a chance to hop on board the boat. So big thanks to everyone out there and for the guys at River West who made that happen. You guys are the best. We love you and we appreciate you more than you know. So just wanted to make sure to remind everybody that, if you missed the boat this year, well, hopefully we'll get a chance to do it again next year. So that is something to set your sights on. But I have, oh my gosh, so many great things happening right now. This is the time of year where things are in full swing. Anyone who knows us knows about water skiing, and it is totally water ski season now. We are on the water. Shows are underway. We've got three shows in already. So the first one was on Memorial Day. We had two Thursday nights since then, and we are hoping the weather cooperates tomorrow. Last I looked, it's looking a little questionable, but out on Pewaukee Lake is it's just about 20 minutes or so to the west of Milwaukee. Pewaukee Lake is where we have the pleasure of putting on the ski shows, Pewaukee Lake Water Ski Club. And we do have an event that's coming up. We actually have several events outside of just the ski shows, but one in particular that I wanted to mention because it's pretty special, I think. Our love for adaptive water skiing. We do have an event in August, on August the 22nd is a Saturday. And that is an adaptive event that will be at Pewaukee at our ski site, open to all abilities. And that is a day we have the sit ski out there. We will have so much fun together on the water. This year, being it is our country's 250th anniversary with having that, if you guys are, you know this, right? It was only recently somebody mentioned to me about the 250th. I'm like, wait, what? Oh yeah, 250. So this is kind of snuck up on me that I just wasn't clicking with the dates like that, but it's a big deal, July 4th this year. And something that we're doing that's extra special, we have a friend of ours, a longtime friend, that has gone above and beyond to make an opportunity happen. We have the opportunity on the morning of July 4th to bring our wounded veterans, our wounded warriors, our anyone who has a military background that has some sort of reason why they would want to use a sit ski with us And that opportunity will happen on that morning of July 4th. We'll be able to celebrate that day, starting out with getting a day on the water, doing some adaptive water skiing with veterans. And I happen to know we still have room. I actually thought that the spots for that were going to be gone like as soon as we started talking about it. But amazingly enough, yeah, and it could be because of the date and people, you know, some of our vets may have other things going on July 4th. I can imagine parades and whatnot, because that's another thing in the afternoon there in Pewaukee. We will also have a parade in the afternoon. We have a ski show that evening, well, that late afternoon, early evening. But to have this opportunity in the morning on July 4th is something I am so looking forward to. And if we're lucky, a friend of ours that is a veteran that will be skiing with us that day, I'm hoping he will be able to join us on here before time is up. We just had reached out earlier today asking, hey, you want to come on and talk a bit about what this is like, what adaptive skiing all is, because he's amazing and has been skiing with us for years. So I'm hopeful, just giving you that little tease, that we may get to hear from him directly here in the next 20 minutes or so. But that one, that's a biggie. So Michael, I gotta ask, do you have any big plans for July 4th this year? Being it's the 250th, is that doing anything special for you?
1: And it should do more. My father's a veteran. He was in Korea during Vietnam, and so was my uncle. So I should be more into it, but honestly, I'm ashamed to say I'm not. I'll probably only have hot dogs and hamburgers and not really think too much of it.
0: Well, and you know, everybody's going to celebrate it however it works best for them, for whatever the day holds, and that's fine. Nothing wrong with any of that.
1: I'm not a big fireworks guy.
0: Ah,
1: The way I am, I you've seen them once unless they start doing direct tricks. Okay, I'm done.
0: See, and I love fireworks. That to me, it's so much fun. It's like you don't know what the next one's gonna look like, and they're just big and beautiful. And so I'm on the flip side. I absolutely love going and enjoying that. And lucky for us, that's another piece. So July 4th. This is what my day looks like at this point. It's gonna be a little crazy, I think, but crazy fun. So starting out the day with adaptive water skiing with our veterans. Then we have a parade in the afternoon. I don't know off the top of my head if it's 2 o'clock, 3 o'clock, 2 o'clock, I think. I'll have to double check the time. And then water ski show, I believe at 5:30. That adjusts a little bit every year depending on what else is happening at the lake. And then I think there's going to be possibly some music, maybe a band. I have to get up to speed on all of the things in place, but then there's always the fireworks right at the lakefront where we ski. So we're super blessed to have so many fun things going on that day. And you know what? I took a minute before hopping on here to look up a little bit about the 250th. Since I was so disconnected with the whole thought of what that all is entailing. There's a lot going on nationwide, which makes a lot of sense, right? Nationwide, there is a big push for big things to be happening. There's a website that I found. It's America250.org. So again, America250.org. Lots of stuff on there, and I found the section that says, "What is America 250?" And let me just read this part. So for those that are getting up to speed like I was earlier today, you can be on board with me here. And I'm just reading directly from the site. It says, comprising the U.S. Semi-Quincentennial Commission, and yes, I had to practice saying that one. I've never had to say that word before. So, comprising the U.S. Semi-Quincentennial Commission, established by Congress in 2016, and America250.org, Inc., the nonprofit supporting organization to the commission. America 250 is a nonpartisan initiative working to engage every American in commemorating the 250th anniversary of our country. This multi-year effort, from now through July 4th, 2026, is an opportunity to pause and reflect on our nation's past, honor the contributions of all Americans, and look ahead toward the future we want to create for the next generation and beyond. Former Presidents George W. Bush and Barack Obama and former First Ladies Laura Bush and Michelle Obama serve as honorary national co-chairs, and the effort is supported by a bipartisan congressional caucus of more than 350 members, which is the largest caucus in U.S. history. So there's a lot of information to be found on the website, and I just kind of was skimming the surface here as I was figuring out what is all happening. And I can only imagine how many celebrations are taking place across the country. And that's where I'm feeling very blessed that our ski club is hopping on board with being able to provide this opportunity for adaptive skiing with our wonderful veterans. So I'm excited and want to make sure that is known. So
1: I didn't know any of that.
0: Yeah, very cool. So that's where being able to, you know, if it wasn't for being here tonight, I wouldn't know a lot of that either. I would know we're doing adaptive skiing with our vets, but the fact that there's so much more going on specifically this year, being it's such a monumental, you know, the 250th only happens once, so it's huge. And I was excited before, and now I'm exceptionally excited knowing how much more is going to be taking place.
1: Mm-hmm.
0: And with the adaptive skiing, I do have a couple more dates I can share. So we do get to ski with the Lindsay Legis Free Water Ski Club as well. And the website there is lindsay.org. And I'll spell that one. Lynzay. And Lynzay.org. And the whole reason, there's a little backstory here. And that is, Lindsay is a wonderful young lady that what we do with adaptive skiing and ski lessons and whatnot down in Burlington, actually in her memory. She passed away at the age of 14 in a car accident. And she, actually we've lost her quite a few years ago. But her legacy continues with what her family has created. And they'll tell you right up front, it was none of it was ever their idea. Things just happened. This is the way things went. The ski lessons started happening, and that we had this chance meeting that Kurt and Rick met and started talking about adaptive skiing. And Rick was on board 100% from the word one. So can't say enough wonderful things about him and his wife and all the things that they're doing to help people enjoy being on the water. And we have a total of two dates taking place in Burlington and one in Wisconsin Rapids. So I'm just going to mention what those are. June 26th. So these are all Fridays. June 26th down in Burlington. July 17th in Wisconsin Rapids. The reason it's up there is the state water ski tournament, the show ski tournament, is going to be taking place that same weekend. So on Friday, we'll be doing some adaptive skiing while we're up there. And then on the last Friday in August, August 28th, we'll be back down in Burlington. In the Burlington, we do it at Fisher Park, which is the ski site of the Aqueducts water ski team. So they are a huge support in all of this as well. So we're underway. It's time to hop in the water and enjoy all the great things that happen to be around here. So what type of, I know you've done some different adaptive sports over the course of your days. What is your favorite, and when was the last time you got to play?
1: I've done basketball, I've done lacrosse, and I've done tennis. My favorite is basketball. I played, and I did wheelchair racing, which was a lot, because I did that from 1988 until 1997, so it was a lot.
0: Oh, wow.
1: Yeah. My favorite, I would say, is definitely basketball.
0: Excellent.
1: Yeah, it was just It was just a lot of fun, and it taught me.
0: Oh, somehow you got muted there.
1: It taught me camaraderie, competition, and I really like blitz racing because it instilled in me the idea that your only competition is truly yourself.
0: Ooh, yes.
1: Because every race is just you, and you're just trying to get better.
0: And tell us about the equipment, 'cause are you using, you're not using your regular chair for this, I don't think.
1: No, well, for it depends. If you are just playing around and in practice, they would you would use your chair. If you were playing with the big boys and like doing like high tech and like this is like the big thing, the big game, then they would give you like these chairs that look like you just stepped out of an Optimus Prime show or episode, and they had they were just harder. There were better turning radius. They had a sturdier frame, so it was just more hardcore.
0: Excellent. So, and when's the last time you got to do that?
1: Well, last time I played for Rail, oh, it was a while ago. Probably 13 years ago.
0: Ah, do you miss it? Are you gonna go back and play some time again?
1: Heck yeah, I miss it, but I'm getting to be an old man. As far as the sport is concerned, I mean, when I would play, and these 18-year-old kids would go faster than I would, and I used to be a guard, and I used to be able to like run the floor with people and go really fast, and I can't do that anymore. So I was like, okay, I'm done.
0: And I can appreciate that. It's hard.
1: I'll just play around.
0: Play for fun.
1: I play for fun and play to basically stay in shape, but that's about it. That's about it.
0: That's good. You got to get the exercise in. You got to find a way.
1: And also, I realized as the years went on, I would get less and less playing time. And thinking to myself, if I'm not even going to play, why even get up? I'd rather be in bed.
0: Yeah, that's a tough one.
1: So I quit and stayed in bed.
0: Yeah, because yeah, that's a hard one because when you love a sport and you want to keep playing. But you're not, yeah, you got to make that somewhere in there. There's that decision time of, am I going to keep going? Am I going to cheer from the side? Am I going to say, you know, enough's enough? This is my time. It's, and
1: And
0: that the answer is different for everyone.
1: that happens all the time. I mean, people in baseball and basketball and football, and they all have to retire.
0: It happens at some point because our bodies aren't infinite. actually, even for me this year, I have not yet actually skied. I've switched gears and I am in the boat this year, which is a great place for me. There to be a spotter in the boat, you need to be able to, you know what's going on, be able to be a pinner, but know how to do the different things with ropes and all. There's a lot more to it than I even knew. I'm learning a lot because it's a different end of things, but I've had enough, enough pain issues with
1: Yeah.
0: hips and knees and all the things where it's like, not sure it's
1: That's the
0: worth
1: thing.
0: it.
1: Playing basketball, I've jammed every single one of my fingers.
0: Oh, yeah.
1: Yeah. And I've sprained a few too.
0: And that's hard. I mean, you need your hands to roll, right?
1: Yeah.
0: So if
1: Yeah.
0: you are injured, that's not good.
1: No. Just my hands and arms are pretty much all I got. And you realize when you get older that basketball is fun, but it's not the end all be all.
0: Yep, you gotta take care of you.
1: And I've had multiple doctors telling me that my shoulders are degenerating.
0: Oh no.
1: And when they go, I'm done. So
0: Well.
1: I'm gonna have to have surgery on them soon. Well, 20 years, I was told, but that was a few years ago. So we'll see.
0: And you'd prefer that versus going to some kind of an automated wheelchair or mechanic, you know what I mean? The with the so because you want to keep rolling by hand. That's what I'm hearing. Okay.
1: I'd rather roll manually than electric.
0: You
1: And
0: ever
1: yeah.
0: So well, and have you used an electric one before? I'm just curious.
1: I'm actually getting one in tomorrow
0: Oh, no way. How's that for
1: because
0: timing?
1: I'm getting one for around the house for tomorrow, and then when I leave the house, I'm gonna just use my manual, and it's specifically so I can save my shoulders.
0: That's a smart move. You gotta take the steps that you need to take so that you can keep whatever level of ability you have, physically speaking. There's a friend of ours that has told us, I've heard him say it multiple times, of, as long as you keep doing it, whatever it is that you're doing, if you're a runner, if you're a skier, if you're whatever your level of activity is, keep going. As even as you age, I mean, I'll put that caveat in there. You still got to pay attention to your body because as you age, you do have to respect that. But once you stop doing those activities, then the game changes a lot faster. So,
1: And I'm still gonna play basketball. I'm still gonna lift weights. I'm just gonna do it smarter.
0: excellent. Well, and that's even kind of ties into one thing that we do every day. We do the 12 o'clock shakedown. So people are like, "Shake? What the heck's a shakedown? That sounds like something bad." But it's like, no, literally, think percussion. Think, put some kind of a shaker in your hand, like a maraca or something homemade, whatever it might be. Something that, and actually, I've got mine right next to me here. You probably can hear it shakes. And that's what I use during the shakedown. And it's 15 minutes of music in motion. And we have a core group of us that hop on Zoom at 12 o'clock noon Central Time. We've got people from across the country that come, but we're on there, 12 o'clock noon Central, and it's 15 minutes of music in motion. And then right after that, we have what we call the On the Mark program. And that got named after a friend of ours, Mark Laufenberg, that sadly we lost him, gosh, a little over a year ago that he passed away. And man, do we miss him. But he would show up every day. He would change his Zoom background, and it would be celebrity birthdays. It would be what goofy thing can we celebrate today? What, because you name it, there's a holiday for it, right? There's today, one of the things was celebrating ballpoint pens. I mean, you name it, it's out there. So we make it fun. So we do 15 minutes of music in motion. And then we have maybe 10 minutes or so of things to celebrate, birthdays that are notable in history, the events in history, and then we live stream that part so that whether you're able to be on at that time or need to tune in later, it's out there. It's on YouTube. It's on Facebook. It's available for people to use when it works best for them. But we always invite people because I like having cool kids in the Zoom room with us. It's a lot of fun, and it's a lovely group of people. And then we kind of hang out afterwards. We chit chat, we check in on each other, and if we're missing somebody for more than a couple of days, and I was like, okay, time to call and see, are they okay? What's going on? And it's a lot of fun. And I think personally, mobility wise, it makes a difference. It's something that is for all abilities. We had, the gentleman that started this actually has MS, multiple sclerosis, and he was one that said when COVID started, all of a sudden his level of activity went from being quite a bit to not nearly enough, and he was physically feeling the impact of not doing as much. So he made the commitment to come on Zoom at noon every day. It kept him accountable. It got people together, and he led this 15 minutes of music in motion. And it made that difference that kept him and others in the group at a good level. And then, you know, once life got back to normal again, he had to actually step back because then that was too much motion for him, because now he's back to normal life and needs to save that energy for the other, for jobs and all the things of life. So we've kept it going, and it is fun. And it's all about moving your body. It's all about taking care of you and being fun. I always say, push yourself but don't hurt yourself, and dance like nobody's watching, which, quite frankly, my face is on the screen doing the motions, and it took me a little while to get past the part of, oh my God, somebody's been watching me do this, whatever. It's all for fun. We're doing this together, and it is so worthwhile. So it helps to have an accountability crew together to keep it going. So do you have anything like that in your corner of the world where people are moving and keeping in touch and being accountable to one another? Do you have anything like that that you've experienced?
1: No, we don't.
0: Not like that?
1: Sadly, no. I work out like five times a week, but...
0: Oh, nice.
1: Other than that, I really don't have much.
0: Well, and that's good. So you keep yourself accountable. Not all of us have that ability to do that.
1: I do have a couple people that keep me accountable for my running, but not my working out.
0: Gotcha. Well, keeping things moving, actually, kind of funny. I have a quote on my desk, and it's actually the same one I happen to have on the wall at home. This is a quote from Muhammad Ali that says, "Don't count the days, make the days count." And that is a phrase that first time I saw that, I'm like, oh my gosh, that meant something to me. It's like, yeah, we got to make every day count. Do what we can with what we've got. Include people. Be all inclusive, whatever that means for people. And keep inviting. Keep doing your best. Keep showing up. We do what we can in whatever direction. We get pulled in a lot of directions in life, right? But if we just keep showing up, keep doing the best we can and making the days count, that's all we can do. And I truly appreciate you being here every week with me. And for all of us here with Ability MKE now, I truly, from the bottom of my heart, thank you.

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3: 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Hey, Glow, this is Cornucopia. Twinkle, twinkle, everyone. And we are WXRW 104.1 FM Milwaukee. Tonight, we are going to highlight some things. One of the things we're going to talk about is our Man of the Week. And I'm excited to do this every week. We're going to highlight someone who's doing great things, who's giving it their all and their best. And what a person to highlight and spotlight here. This is the president of Burkina Faso. What an inspiration. The president, Ibrahim Traore. And if you can get on YouTube and look him up and see what he's been doing for his country, I'm so impressed, and it's a wonderful thing. So join me again here tonight on Cornucopia. Twinkle, twinkle, everyone. Welcome to the show.

All right, and continue to do that. Continue to glow different and be yourself. Be unique, always and forever. Put yourself first. Absolutely do that. I think when you do that, you just can't lose. You are always going to win when you put yourself first. Because, of course, when you truly love yourself and you are filled with love, you're not going to be selfish, hateful, bitter, angry, or attacking other people, you know, trying to bring them down. If you're happy and you're number one, you're going to want to see other people be successful as well. Maybe you do not have the means or the time to assist them in that, but if there's anything that we can do is not do anything negative. Stay away from the negative. Allow people to be themselves and to grow and to do what it is they do. Don't get into their business. Let's mind our own business. Let's not get into what other people are doing. Let's make sure that we are simply taking care of what we need to take care of. And especially when we do that, we will have all the energy that we need and the power we need to do what it is we need to do and to rise to our goals and to achieve our goals. Okay, so that reminds me of our man of the week, because I'm so, you know, when I found out about this person, I was very impressed because he has taken his country from... Well, I'm not exactly sure what he's taken it from, but he's taken it to a great place. And one of the ways he's done that is through agriculture. So I would suggest you research it. I think you'll be very inspired like I was. So one of the things that I learned, if my fact-checking is correct, is they were saying that he refused to get, as the president of Burkina Faso, he refused to get like the fancy SUVs and, you know, the fancy clothes and walk around like a big shot. You know, I suppose that, exactly. And that's not necessary. You know, it really isn't necessary. But what he has done is walk big for his country, and he's utilized agriculture and grown. They grow mangoes there, apples, tomatoes, and many other things. So they're a great mango producer now of mango juice. And from what I understand, they have the best mango juice and the best product. So he's very proud of the fact that his country, his people, are eating and putting great things in their system that are of high quality. They're not importing them in and then maybe importing other things such as gold or such like that. He's utilizing other resources to build his people. And it's so exciting. One of the other things that I found out is that he has the young people, I'm assuming around the teenage years, volunteer to do things in the community. And I think this is a great thing. You know, there's a lot of people in our community, when they retire, many times they'll volunteer. I know some folks that do that where I work at. And it's a wonderful thing because they're getting out and they're doing something and giving back to the community. Same thing like when you're in higher education, people give back, they donate so that other people have the opportunity to get education. But he's making sure that everyone is serving, and especially at a teenage age, to where maybe, you know, sometimes the young people, they don't have things to do. There's not enough activities, but they've got a lot of energy. So they're fixing roads. They're help building infrastructure in the country, working in the fields and doing agriculture. How exciting is this? So they're all working together, building the community rather than tearing the community apart. A great leader. This is the example. This is why I have to highlight him. This is what a great leader does. A great leader does not divide. A great leader unites. If we want to have great things happen, we must have unity. We certainly don't all have to agree on things. Absolutely not. That's what the beauty is, I think, of life, because we all have something good to share and we all need to be heard. I think listening is such a great thing to do when you're meeting people and living life. Listen and hear what other people have to say.
Yeah, maybe you will not agree, but maybe you might learn something you didn't know before, and we should always respect what other people have to say. Of course, unless it's completely outrageous, but that it's so negative and hurtful. But basically, I think when people are coming from the heart and a sincere place, it's always going to be where they are concerned and they have ideas to build the community and do right things. And we should always be open to that. It's absolutely important at times to, maybe the right word is not complain, but to voice what needs to be done so that we can do something about it. So our person of the week today is Burkina Faso's president, Ibrahim Traoré. And I understand also that he is taking not a salary of a president. You know, he's not going to like all, well, maybe I'm not sure if this is true, but he doesn't appear to be dressing fancy and going to all the parties and traveling all around and being in the fancy cars and, you know, spending for what? For what? Going out for what? He really is making sure that he understands. Oh, and they're also, what he does is he's giving to his community and especially to the people that are less fortunate. There's a different word they're using for it, but look into him, because I really hate to say that. It's just that sometimes some of us need a little extra help, or we need a little more education, or we need to be put in a place where we can thrive and grow and be a part of our community and be that another vine to the branch. And I just think it's a beautiful thing. And what's going on there is fabulous, fantastic, and there's no room for corruption. What do you know? What a beautiful thing. So we celebrate him. We celebrate everything that he does. And he's a great example to all of us here in the United States and all around the world. And so this is very exciting to see that people are having so much. There's jobs. And it's through one thing that I love, agriculture. And I think that it would be great if we all, you know, maybe we could start some organizations where some young people could help, for example, older people that have property that maybe they need to, you know, cut their grass. Or maybe, you know, they've got a space that they could build a garden and a group of folks could get together and work that garden. And for the use of that land that that person has, they could benefit off of having some food that they can cook. By the way, speaking of this, the best food for us really to eat is from the ground or the tree, not in a box or a can or a bag. And also right now, be aware of something going on with the meat. So there's education out there, there's information rather out there that I want everyone to research, because I'm not sure if you're a meat eater, but there's diseases or something going on where you really need to be aware of where you're getting your meat and what you're eating. And actually, I don't know about you, but I love steak. And if you cook, if you get some mushrooms, that they taste just like steak. And so if you like the taste rather of meat, then there's ways that you can, you know, cook and have a great taste, and it's not actually meat. And so I suggest you look into that as well. You know, a lot of these things that we may do takes a little time. It takes a little time to research. It takes a little time to find the right mushroom or some really good fresh vegetables, some organic vegetables. You know, we want to support our local farmers, our farmers markets. And we also want to have agriculture in our own space, because we want to be able to know where we're getting our food from. You know, I'm funny. I really don't want a bunch of hands touching it. I don't know what they touched before. And so I want my stuff, you know, very pure. And yeah, geez. So if you have your own stuff, you're getting it right out of the ground with your own clean hands. Oh my goodness, that is such a blessing. There are so many things that I so value that maybe you don't value, but I think that's a great thing. And so be aware of what's going on with the meat supplies that are
in the country and where they're coming from, because they could be coming from anywhere. And just be mindful of that. That's my suggestion tonight as well. So, also, I wanted to talk a bit about, too, I heard a video today, and I wanted to encourage people, especially because, you know, people are out here looking for love, and they're romantic, and, you know, they may be single. And if you're single and you're looking, be aware. Do some research. As a matter of fact, I suggest you research personalities and narcissism. And there's such great information on people and the ways of people, psychology. So, for example, there's many people online that they'll talk about. I've seen these. I'm so into podcasts. And so they'll talk about, hey, like 1 in 20 people are narcissists or psychopaths or sociopaths. So in your dating, you're probably going to meet one along the way. So you want to be very aware of these things so you can spot the warning signs and not be trapped up into something that could cost you years of your life. So one of the things that I saw today that was really inspiring, and it brought me to tears, and it was a beautiful story, but it made me realize something, and I wanted to encourage everyone today about this. There was a woman who was married, and, you know, she talked about some bad circumstances, and she lost her son in the process. He didn't perish, but she lost track of him because her and her husband split, and she was meeting back up with him like 30 years later. And she had said that she fell into a bad lifestyle, and so for 20 years, she said, she was stuck. She was stuck in this loop and in drama and trauma, and didn't know how to get out of it. Thank God she did, and she ran into her son. The beautiful thing about it was her son was not angry with her. He was, he said, hey, I'm not mad at you. I'm not angry with you. He said, I thank God I had a great life. And he did. They showed pictures of him with, I guess his aunt raised him. And thank God for people that step in. And no matter who your parent is, if you have someone that's there for you and takes good care of you and nurtures you and loves you, that is such a blessing. But it was a beautiful thing that she was able to meet up back with her son and see him and see that he was okay, and then not feel so bad for the fact that she wasn't there. But she, the one thing I do want to mention here is that she said she wasted 20 years. And that's one thing that we don't, well, we could get our years back because we do have some scriptural promises. But the thing is, I know for myself, if I could go back and do some things over, I absolutely would, to save or to not waste time. You know, some people don't deserve any of your, you know, none of us really deserve love, right? Who really does deserve love? But it's not cool when people are being fake and phony just in order to scam, right? So be aware of that, especially in summertime. We're meeting people, because there was another story where this gal was on a talk show, and she was talking about this fellow that she had met, and she said he was wonderful in the beginning. He was great, but then all of a sudden things fell off and he wasn't spending as much time. And she's like, well, why aren't we spending as much time together? And so my thought on that is this: if you ever have to ask someone that, then it's a good thing for you to understand and know that, and especially if they don't answer you, or or they don't give you a good enough answer, or at least apologize or have a good excuse, it's a big red flag and you probably need to move on. Many times, well, maybe not many times, but sometimes people aren't going to be forthcoming. There was another video that I saw about a young man who was, they set up cameras and a decoy to see if his girlfriend would cheat, because his friends were telling him, she's a cheater, she blah, blah, blah, blah, blah. And it was really terrible. As a matter of fact, I was reading the comments in the video because I like to see if there's, I like to learn
if there's something else that I'm not seeing that other people see, or just to get a vibe and feel what other people are thinking about this. And what I got from it and what other people pointed out was how his friends were so cold about this person and how they laughed about how she was doing him and how really they badmouthed this person that, you know. And then he says, well, you don't know her like I do. So I've really felt bad for this guy. You could tell immediately that he was very much, I mean, if you will, under a spell. But he was very sure that, you know, they just didn't know who she was. And he really listened to them bash her. And I thought that was, first of all, very terrible. But when they had the cameras on him and she was definitely about to really cheat with, you know, a decoy that she didn't even know, you know, they confronted her and they saw him from the other room and those friends were laughing at him.

0: be very dangerous. And I'm sure we see all kinds of things highlighted on the internet about that. So be aware of who's around you, who's in your life, and what they're doing. And what else is sad about the situation is when he confronted her, he was saying, Why are you doing this? Well, you know, she got angry because she tried to flip it around on him. Well, it's your fault. And I'm going to tell you, I think that's, you know, I'm not a psychologist, but I'm pretty sure that's a classic narcissistic trait, to where someone gets caught doing something and they spin it around and put it on the other person. Oh, it's all your fault. You weren't here, so I had to be with this other person. Isn't that crazy? But sometimes people, they continue to fall for that same thing, and they could spend 20 years or however many years, or even, you know, so be aware of your time and don't allow anyone to steal your time or your love or your energy from you. Anyone who truly loves you is not going to lie to you. And then he kept trying to ask her, why? She's never going to tell you the truth because she's a liar. She's just not going to do it. And you would think that, you know, a person would do that, especially if you're in a relationship with them. It doesn't always work, because some people, a relationship for them is really not a relationship. It's, you know, they're kind of surviving. And maybe they're using a person to survive, or however, whatever their reasoning is. And really, is it important for us to know that? Is it really important for him to know why? He shouldn't even waste his time. And I've said this before, don't waste your time trying to get a liar to tell you the truth. They're never going to say, oh, well, you know, I was using you, and, you know, I want you to be my doormat so I can feel better about myself and go out and have fun with other people and feel good about myself and maybe find someone better than you, right? Or whatever it is. But no one is really going to admit that, you know. And, you know, if she would have been a decent person, she would have said, well, I'm really sorry. And, you know, I don't think we should be in a relationship, because obviously I'm not ready to be in a relationship. You know, I'm still whatever. And guys do that too. So anyway, it's just a reminder of things going on. I want you to put yourself first. Always put yourself first, because when you do, you're probably not going to fall for people who are going to blame you for the stuff that they're doing against you, right? So always put yourself first. In those respects, you won't be wasting your time. Your time will be precious. You will respect yourself and you will respect others. So please always do that. And another thing I want to leave you with tonight. Yes, I want to leave you with something so awesomely great. Listen to this right here.
1: No one should go to sleep without saying these four things to God. Thank you. For the breath I was given today, the problems I survived, and the lessons disguised as pain, I'm grateful. I release it. Every worry, every failure, everything I cannot control, I let it go. I am being prepared. What I'm going through is not punishment, it is process. I trust what I cannot yet see. Tomorrow, I rise renewed. My body heals, my mind resets, and I wake up closer to the person I was created to be.
0: So let's hear that again. Don't go to sleep without saying these four things to God. Thank you for the breath I was given today, the problems I survived, and the lessons disguised as pain. I'm grateful, and I release it. Every worry, every failure, everything that I cannot control, I let it go. Number three, I'm being prepared. What I'm going through is not punishment. It is process. I trust what I cannot yet see. Tomorrow, I rise renewed. My body heals, my mind resets, and I wake up closer to the person I was created to be. Make sure that every day you appreciate the breath that you're given, and you become that who you were created to be. Don't let anyone try to tell you who you should be, how you should be. Embrace your uniqueness. I'm so grateful.

grateful for all of you who are simply just being you, taking care of yourself, showing up for the world, maybe lending a hand when you can, giving a smile, a friendly thought, a hello, how are you, a caring word, a kind gesture. A simple hello sometimes does that, or even a prayer. Or, you know, sometimes someone needs a peach or a pear or some sort of fruit or a glass of water. You know, one of the things that are so precious in this life is clean air and fresh water. And let's not forget the importance of that. Also, I don't know if you've seen any of these videos. I saw a video quite disturbing. It was a bag of Doritos that they put under like a microscope, and it looked like bugs were crawling on it. So I don't know. And be careful also of water and what may be in drinks when you're out and about getting drinks from like a fast food restaurant, for example. So always look at what's in your cup. And be careful, too, when you're out and about, especially at a bar or a club. Be careful not to pick up money, I think, or if there's like a tissue or something in your door handle, you got to be careful of that. There's all kinds of things going on in this world. Oh, one of the things I want to leave you with, too, because really I wanted to talk about this, the abundant life. One of the secrets to living a very happy, joyous, an amazing, abundant life is resisting temptation. If you can resist temptation and stay in the Garden of Eden and stay under the loving protection of God, you are going to be fine. You can go anywhere and you can basically do anything, and you are always protected. So resist temptation, because temptation is designed to remove your strength, remove your protection, remove your joy, and remove your happiness, so that you will feel down, you will feel sad, you will want to drag other people down because you're miserable and you'd want them to be miserable like you. So we don't want to do that. We want to remain strong. Resist temptation. There's all kinds of examples in the Bible about it and in life, if we're just opening our eyes, looking and seeing. So join me again here next week on WXRW 104.1 FM Milwaukee. This is Cornucopia. Twinkle, twinkle, everyone, and have a wonderful, wonderful week.

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0: Shout out to Timeless Music, y'all. Timeless Music, doesn't matter. Shout out to Nas, this guy right here, Damian Marley, and his whole family lineage. I'm in a reggae mood right now. So, great show is promised for you tonight. My name is Marty Hagedorn. I'm your host tonight. 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Listen live or on 104.1 FM. Yeah, we have a wonderful guest here today, man. Let me see. I'll just kind of walk you through how I made his acquaintance. Recently, I popped in at the Garden on Reservoir over by Running Rebels in the morning when the youth there and Andre Lee Ellis were kind of doing their word of the day or something like that. Or you just kind of like talking or something like that. I don't know. They have like a ritual. What were y'all doing? Cause I was late.
1: So, on Saturdays in the morning, which is 8 through 12, mm-hmm. right? If you guys want to pop up, cause you're open to, so we do a live, but first thing in the morning, we actually do a little kind of reflection about where our minds is at. Sometimes we do our word of the day before the live, sometimes we do it after the live. But the time when you had walked in, we was doing more so of a reflection, kind of about where our headspace is at and where we want Cage. Mm-hmm. Shout out to Cage, actually, Community Agricultural Growing Experiences, ran by Mr. Andre. But we were really just having a conversation about where we want Cage to be headed in the future, you know. What steps we need to be taking as a group, as a team, and as a community to get to that position, you know. So yeah.
0: So you heard from Manny here. This is Manny, his first time in the booth with Why Are You. What's up, man?
1: What's the word, man? Like,
0: so I made his acquaintance there in that space, in that sacred space, and we're gonna get into it a little later because I've definitely have been in his presence before, right? And I think it's shocking and surprising at first, but like let's learn to not be so shocked and surprised and learn to understand and trust that we are all one. We are all connected, mm-hmm. you know, in some form or fashion. We are spiritual beings, mm-hmm. and it was only a matter of time.
1: Yeah. I actually find it kind of a coincidence when we was in the back talking about your journey, the 2 week, what's the name for it again?
0: Vipassana.
1: Vipassana. Mm-hmm. So Marty actually went on a 2 week journey. I'm not sure if you want to speak on that. So I'm not going to speak on that too much, but I find it a coincidence that we actually got connected almost right after he came back from the trip. I found that it was interesting.
0: Yeah. So, oh, wow. Okay. So we're going to get into this real quick. We're going to initiate you, okay? Because believe it or not, even the great Khalil Coleman had to get initiated into Why Are You when he first stepped in the booth, and so did the great Andre Lee Ellis. They all were asked the same questions. So here is your chance here to answer this question here. So introspective, why are you? Youth rising up, why are you? Why are you, Manny? Why are you the being that you are, the soul person you are?
1: I would say that's a deep question to ask me, you know. And actually, as we was riding here, I was thinking about that question the majority of the time. And I decided that I'm going to just let it flow through me instead of trying to write a script for it or trying to dig for something. I would say I'm me because I was raised in a way that kind of put me in a mindset of taking this step to see something that you want to see be done. You know, growing up in Milwaukee and stuff like that, it most definitely opened up your mind to a lot of the things that happen in the world, because honestly, you're kind of forced to grow up fast and things of that nature. Mm-hmm. And something that I noticed was a lot of things was ran on negativity. A lot of things was ran on ways to keep people in a negative mindset, mm-hmm. and I just decided to take that step in. Put positivity out in the world, because I mean, one person, I might not be the change that's gonna make the whole world change, like Tupac said.
0: Yes, you are.
1: Well, hey,
0: you already
1: I
0: are.
1: Could be. I
0: so
1: could
0: when be. When you said when you decided, when that clicked with you about positivity, mm-hmm. and breaking that, mm-hmm. How old were you, if you don't mind me asking? Because right now you're probably like 17.
1: Yeah, I'm 17.
0: 17. So okay. So, when did you peep this, and when did you say, "All right, I'm going to interrupt this"?
1: It's been a long, man. Honestly, since like probably like 10, 12, something like that. Because wow. I've always been interested. Like, I always felt like there was more to how life is. Mainly because of how my dad taught me growing up and stuff like that. Like, I grew up learning about astrology and stuff like that. Mm. So already had an idea that it was more than just the physical and stuff like that. So when I really learned the ability to kind of just sit with how I feel, mm-hmm. and the energy behind how I feel and the energy behind how I feel about certain things, mm-hmm. it was like, I want it to be different, because there was a time where I almost fell. I don't want to say fell down the wrong path, but it was a time where I was sitting in the wrong energy.
0: We were talking on the way over here too, because it's coming from Timmerman Field, coming from the the north side where mm-hmm. the numbers get high. Mm-hmm. It is the options of some people can only see like the food options. Right, like, man, there's nothing to eat over here, but like, go beyond the food, the fast food, and there's not like, you're kind of trapped out there in a sense. You really got to travel a little bit to find
1: to open up the horizon.
0: Yeah, and see kind of what you're talking about a little bit. Mm-hmm. Okay, so do you want to expand about that a little bit more? Like, so fast forward from 10-year-old Manny to 17-year-old Manny here. You've got tattoos. You've got locks that are growing long, man. You got some jewelry that means something, right? Meaningful jewelry. Probably all that's meaningful.
1: Yes, all of it is. I would say my outward appearance is me trying to reflect my inward appearance.
0: There you go.
1: Because honestly, the inner Manny is a little complex. It's complex to explain him. So my outer appearance, I feel like it's kind of become my canvas to the energy I represent and how I carry myself. The Ankh, the cross, all that stuff, it's things that keep me anchored. Like I said when we was actually on the way here, mm-hmm. one of the reasons why I really take steps to trying to producing positivity is me being anchored in God, mm-hmm. or the universe, whatever you believe. Mm-hmm. But that energy as a whole, the reason why I do the things I do, I don't know. Yeah.
0: We can get into that some more.
1: Yeah.
0: We got a visitor here to pop in on your initiation. So welcome. Welcome back, Shiraka. How you doing?
2: Doing well. My power is out.
0: Oh, so you came over here to get some power?
2: Yeah.
0: Because this is the power hour.
2: I did bring my charger.
0: No, this but, power right here. You can charge into
2: both,
0: us
2: both,
0: here.
2: Both.
0: There you go.
2: Because I wanted to text you about coming.
0: Okay, well, you made it. Shiraka, yeah, it's Manny. Shiraka. Right.
1: What's the word?
2: How's it going?
0: Yeah. I'm just going to get into it because this concoction that Manny is drinking out of right now is his own creation.
2: Mm.
0: Where do you source your tea from?
1: So,
0: if you don't mind sharing.
1: I actually go to an apothecary. I don't have the name off the top of my head simply because my auntie put me on. Mm-hmm. But I mainly get my herbs either from that apothecary or my auntie. Mm-hmm. But my auntie is my main source because, I trust her. Everything I use.
0: So when you get the herbs, you select the herbs, you select the same ones each time because you know which. Mm-mm.
1: I do a variety.
0: Okay.
1: usually what I, because I'm not even gonna lie, like I'm real knowledgeable when it comes to herbs and stuff like that.
0: Yeah.
1: So my way of teaching myself is when I get herbs from my auntie, I research it, you know, find out what it's used for and stuff like that, because I'm really just now, you know, starting to take steps into learning how to make, what do you call it? Holistic healing remedies.
2: Mm.
1: So, yeah.
0: That's great. That's great.
1: Yes, sir.
0: Yeah. No. So, Shiraka is also into the realm of not making his own food or drink or anything like that, but healthy food. Mm-hmm. Healthy food and food for life.
2: Yeah. Yeah. So, food for life. So, I work for an organization, Food for Health, which is the only USDA FDA certified medically tailored meal program in the state of Wisconsin. Basically what that means, how I like to describe it, is if you know Meals on Wheels, we are meals instead of pills. So treating diet related diseases by treating the diet that causes the disease.
0: Yeah.
2: So we do that with our direct to the consumer meal program, and those meals are like a prescription. It isn't like it is.
0: So tell me,
2: it's better.
0: Tell me what drew you, talk about the spiritual part of you, Shiraka, that pulled you to this organization, right? Because like to
2: that's funny, because I was thinking about that on my drive here.
0: Great.
2: My dad made not teas, but he made with his blender and his juicer, he made healthy juices for me and my brother, and he was very, very knowledgeable about it. So from my dad, but also just there's always been something that I wasn't sure if it was real, but I saw something wrong with people's energy who eat poorly. Wow. I always felt it. I always saw it. And I thought, okay, maybe I'm just conspiratorial. But I learned, I'm like, no, it's real. 90% of your serotonin comes from your digestive tract.
1: Mm-hmm.
2: You talk about SSRIs and people being chemically imbalanced.
1: Mm-hmm.
2: It starts in your gut. Mm-hmm. It starts with a lot of soda, a lot of processed food, throws off your gut biome, and it goes to your brain.
0: That must be part of the reason why when I was in Vipassana, why my gut was on fire when I was in meditation, when I was in deep meditation, and I felt the sensation so much. And I know it was more than just diet, you know, because there's so much more in that belly.
1: Energy,
0: that's connected to the brain and stuff like that, and the nerve endings there and stuff like that. But like for me, the process of sitting in those feelings down there, it was like, all right, I know I'm detoxifying here. I know I'm doing more than just dissolving these sensations. Like I'm coming out of this meditation, of this retreat, like a cleaner human. Plus they were feeding us all vegetarian stuff. You know, it's salads and lentil soup and stuff like that, and chickpeas and stuff like that. So I was eating completely different.
1: Mm-hmm.
0: That spoke incredible.
2: Yeah.
0: Yeah.
2: And definitely just through my own life and, you know, just ups and downs with my financial stance, where I just went from eating what I want to eating what I have to.
1: Mm-hmm.
2: And then anytime I was in a situation where I eat what I have to, I could see my focus, my energy, like literally everything goes down. And here's the thing, and it's like obvious, like of course it is. Like, you know, I'm a big proponent on exercise, but you don't need to necessarily exercise every day, but you eat every day. Like eating is one of the things outside of breath that it really compounds on your life. Like, you know, can you even, how many times have you eaten this week, right? And so, if most of it's healthy, that's going to have a big effect on you.
1: Mm-hmm.
2: If most of it's not, completely different effect.
0: You know what's crazy? So he said, eating what you want to versus eating what you have to.
2: Yeah.
0: And today, I had a great little evening with my daughters. We stopped at Metro Market, bought them some hot and ready stuff, whatever they wanted, you know, for the most part. Like, it was a full balanced meal, but you know, also kind of like not sure what's in that soup necessarily. Probably a lot of sodium, whatever. All right, it was served to them with love and consumed with love. However, when I got to the register, it was like, all right, your food stamps are out. I'm like, damn, my food stamps just kicked in like a few days ago. Honestly, isn't it June 10th right now?
1: Yeah.
0: So like 5 days ago. So I got to wait until July 5th or 6th or something like that for that. And now for me, it's like, okay, now survival mode kicks in and I'm like, okay, now I'm looking at what I got in my pantry, what I got in my fridge and what I have access to right now. And it's just like, okay, I'm going to be eating what I have to right now. But the other side of that is switch gears, look at it a little bit differently. Right. And one, I can put some effort into what I do have currently and stretch that out into well-balanced, nutritious meals. But also, like, the discipline part of it, how important am I comparing food to my breath? Because breath right now has become, like, the number one tool for me to keep my sanity and to keep my joy and happiness and to keep me propelled forward and astral planning and all kinds of stuff, bro. Breath and yoga, meditation. Mm-hmm. Food is not anywhere near them, but maybe it should be. And if it was, then it's probably not hard to open a can of chickpeas or find some beets and mix it in with a salad.
2: Mm-hmm. Yeah. You know, I really want to learn more about this tea because...
0: Please tell us.
2: This is the... But yeah, what I want to say real quickly. There's not a lot of, in terms of, like, you know, the black community making our own food. Mm-hmm. But how often, Mari, do you come across a young person making something and then making something that's health conscious? Who else?
0: Yeah.
2: This is the first time I've come across this.
0: So he was filming
2: me
0: when I walked into the session with Andre Lee Ellis and all the kids, and he was filming everybody. And, you know, but then he's also one of the youth workers there. He gets paid and he volunteers there.
2: Yeah.
0: But you didn't even really have to say much, bro. Like, there was something about your aura and your spirit that made me want to come to you, because every one of those boys can be right here in these chairs with us, you know what I'm saying? And they maybe they will be, but you are the one that called to me and I was just like, you got to come check this place out, you got to come find this platform, there's something about you. And then on the way here I'm like, all right, I've known you
1: that was very much not even coincidental. Everything happened for a reason. But
0: back to the tea.
1: About the tea and stuff.
0: Yeah.
1: So first I'm gonna start off with creating my own natural remedies and stuff like that. I told Marty in the car, first off, I'm gonna just say my pops is Khalil Coleman, right? He always raised me up on the mindset of why watch it when you could do it, or why buy it when you can create it on some stuff.
2: Be like, a practitioner.
1: That just clicked. Okay, but he always raised me up on a why not create it kind of mindset. And honestly, that stuck with me throughout my whole entire life. And so started 2025 is when I actually decided to take this step to actually start creating my own stuff. And it actually started off with my YouTube channel. And with the YouTube channel, like I was telling Marty, my YouTube channel is really kind of like a personal blog. It's like a journal for me.
2: Yes.
1: That's my way of processing. That's my way of, you know, logging the growth that I've done and being able to look back at it and reflect on it. Right. Mm-hmm. So it started off with that. And since it's a personal blog, I'm incorporating my personality into it. I didn't want it to just be something that somebody was watching where they're just watching it. Now I want them to feel connected. Like, we all human at the end of the day. The person behind the camera, they human. I wanted the people that watch me to know that. Mm-hmm. Like, we all equal at the end of the day. You know, so with that, I decided for it to just be me. I like cooking. I like talking about motivational things. And shoot, I like being in nature. So the tea came in when I started somebody actually told me that I should start selling the food that I make. And I didn't start selling the food.
0: You were flattered.
1: I was flattered, yes. But I was going to start selling the food, but I did not. And the reason why is because during the summertime, I was working with Cajun New Life, actually. And you know where New Life is located, right? You know that garden that's right there by that school?
0: I know where New Life used to be located, like at 20th and like Fond du Lac, that area. It's like North Ave. It's still there?
1: Yeah, what's that garden right there?
0: Allison's Garden?
1: Allison's Garden, yes. Mm. I went there after work one day, after New Life. And I had actually met this female, and her name was iMix, and she was selling tea and juice.
0: Candace, shout out to Candace.
1: Candace, yeah. So, yeah, I talked with her for like 2 hours.
0: Yeah, she's amazing.
1: Yes, and just, it was very, like, I don't know, something about her energy, it was just very knowledgeable. And over time, what she did in a conversation that we had, it stuck with me. And I was...
0: Something about her energy, too, is knowledgeable, but it's also, like, knowledge filled with love. Expansive love. And that's just like, yeah, I could talk to you for hours.
1: Infinite.
0: Yeah.
1: Infinite.
0: Yeah. So she inspired you to kind of take that leap
1: into juices. Yeah.
0: Mm-hmm.
1: It was curiosity because. Yeah. So with her, it was the juices part. That's where the juice aspect came in.
0: Okay.
1: So the product. So this tea that I have on deck with me right now, yeah. This is just the tea.
2: Yeah.
1: But my actual products, I mix them with juices like fruit juices, you know. Right now we got watermelons.
0: Well, this tea does it. It's got to do something.
1: Oh yeah.
0: What does it do?
1: It's all about the immune system. Like, since I came down with this cold, the main thing that's been getting attacked is my lungs, and my stomach.
0: Okay.
1: So this tea has hibiscus. Okay. It has peppermint. It has.
0: There you go. That's what I want to know.
1: Mullein, lavender.
0: Okay.
1: Dandelion leaf.
0: Wow.
1: And
0: we got the mullein in there too.
1: Yeah, it's for the lungs. For the lungs, you want to heal your lungs. That's it. But so that's what we have for the herbs wise, and then for the sweetener. Now I heard this. This gonna sound crazy, but I heard this from a British person.
0: Mm-hmm.
1: Strawberry jam and tea. Right, it's an actual thing. Mm-hmm. Like if you search it up, it's actually like that's actually what they do. So I added that as a sweetener simply because I like it.
0: You took a glob of jam and you put it in there?
1: About a teaspoon.
0: Yeah?
1: Teaspoon inside. Yeah, this is a 16 ounce, y'all. So, yeah, a teaspoon of jam and then this is going to sound crazy too. Maple syrup. Okay, hear me out, right? The main flavor that this tea got is more so like a floral, earthy kind of taste. Strawberry jam. Strawberry goes with a floral. Yeah. I mean... It just does. And then the maple syrup, it comes from a tree. Yeah. So it already got its own earthy aspects to it. So that's why I chose those sweeteners to put with this tea, simply because the main flavor profiles is an earthy undertone, a floral when it sits in your mouth, and then a minty when it exhales from your mouth. So, so that's what the tea is. But the main things that it hit on, it's like I said, your lungs and stuff like that. It helps out clear mucus and stuff like that. It helps you breathe better, breathe deeper. For the stomach wise, helps clean your gut. Like the things that's sitting inside, that mucus and stuff like, ooh.
2: That's really cool.
1: Yeah.
2: So, there's a couple of things, you know, when you're talking about the immune system and how we have a bunch of issues with autoimmune diseases in the community. And if you think about all this stuff popping up, like you're basically autoimmune disease, your body's rejecting itself.
1: Mm-hmm.
2: What, you know, does that really make sense? Like you know, there's a bunch of people born where their body is attacking its own self. And it's like, it's the food. It's the food. So there's a part of that, which I, you know, there's all sorts of things I can expand on.
0: Mm-hmm.
2: I am mesmerized about your health consciousness. I don't think you understand how refreshing that is for me the last 4 or 5 years working in public health. And like I just finished a diabetes education class and just all this
0: I would say pop over at the Garden, because he's not the only, Manny's not the only one. Mm-hmm. There's a lot of
1: you have a field day.
0: Yeah. I'll even come out there and pull some weeds with you.
2: Like we definitely can do that, because Food for Health is down the street relatively. We're on like Brown and Vell Phillips, so they're just a straight shot down Brown. Because I've been to that Garden back in 2023.
1: Mm-hmm. Okay.
2: So yeah,
1: I probably met you before then. You spoke during summertime.
2: Maybe.
1: I think I did meet you.
2: Yeah, I do so much community stuff. It just bleeds into each other. The other thing, the biggest thing I want to talk about is like, what you're doing is such a deep act of liberation.
0: There we go.
2: And maybe you do know how deep it is, and maybe you don't. But, you know, this video series I made about decolonizing your palate is, how free are you if you don't have control over what you eat, or even the knowledge to understand what you eat?
1: I like that.
2: But how are you free? I'm not free, but to take it deep to the root of it, you know, pun intended, the maps that Columbus got to get over to the Americas, or he was trying to go to India to source spices, came from his father-in-law who had a sugar plantation. And it was sugar plantations. And he came back on his second voyage with the express intent of enslaving the population there to grow sugar. And that then the first sugar plantation in Jamaica, where they're importing Africans, was Diego Columbus's son. The root of our enslavement started with food. And I think it ends with food.
1: That's true. Let me grab that.
2: Man, honestly, you need to put the camera. Put the camera. I need to repeat that.
1: Hey, hold on. Let me grab that.
2: I'm
1: real.
2: Turn the camera on. I gotta repeat that.
1: Yeah. So, like Marty was actually saying earlier when he was on. Oh, I keep forgetting the name.
2: Yeah.
1: But when he was on that journey, like he said,
0: Vipassana.
1: Vipassana. Okay, we gonna click it eventually, right? We not that good with names. But when he was on the Vipassana journey, and when he was focused on his gut and stuff like that, we actually spoke a little bit on how food and stuff is actually connected to the mental.
2: Yeah.
1: Right. I like where you just went with saying decolonizing
2: your palate.
1: Your palate. That's deep, because when, like you said, when you was reflecting on how you feel when you gotta eat what you have to versus what you want to.
2: Yes.
1: Right? I feel that. Because when you actually when you actually choose to eat healthy and eat things that feed your mind and help you think more clearly, when you make that switch, you feel how you think differently and stuff like that. Now, if you think about it in a perspective of people who never took that step to eat healthy and make that change, how could their psychology be different than ours?
2: I want to take it a step deeper and say that a lot of people, you're talking about like that choice to eat healthy. Mm-hmm. The first things you ever ate was not your choice. The first things but here's the thing. No. The first things you've ever ate.
0: Your mama.
2: You weren't even born. No, exactly. True. You weren't even born. Your taste buds develop while you're in your mother. So basically, what your mother has access to eat shapes your eating patterns before you're even born. We take it a little bit deeper. Corn is not indigenous to the Americas. Mm-hmm. Sugar is not indigenous to the Americas. But guess what? Your tax dollars, whether you buy it or not, subsidizes it. So I want to say that all this junk food is not cheap because it's cheaper to make. It's artificially made cheap through your labor, through your money. And then so when you have people who live in food deserts where then they're artificially put in, because, you know, this Coca-Cola doesn't grow on trees, right? Your palate is colonized.
1: Yeah.
2: You have a preference for stuff that makes you sick before you're even born.
1: Wow.
2: And don't even know it. and don't even have the tools to make your own stuff.
0: That's why I was really salty when I pulled over. I said, let me stop at this gas station before I go get Benny and let me grab a pick-me-up. And I grab this.
2: Yeah.
0: Forgetting completely that this man makes his own herbal teas and has his own juicery and his own holistic food situation that he's creating. Yeah. So I went and poisoned myself with this. Granted, he already was upfront with me. Like, I probably wouldn't have been able to get you today if you would have called me on the spot like that. But this is exactly the type of... I remember when I remember supporting Candace with her iMix when she first started and taking my baby, taking a few of my daughters with me way out to where she lives and where she was juicing and buying a bunch of stuff from her and posing for pictures and just being really happy because she's doing something that she knows is making a huge difference, you know, for her own health and for all the people that she's touching. And I don't even know if she knows how much she's touched you, bro. Like, she's been making me want to reach out to her and, like, bring her on here.
1: Go ahead.
2: Yeah, Marty, awesome. what you said about the gas stations, a lot of people don't know this. The exchange rate for how much the gas station pays for the gas versus how much you pay for the gas is not how a gas station is profitable. The margins are here. Gas stations make their money off of the food and the cigarettes they sell.
0: Yeah.
2: That's how they make the money.
0: I have to say that I also was a sucker because there was a big giant, you know, those like boxes where you like can donate food and stuff and at grocery stores. It was like in the gas station, a big giant box that said 99 cents. And I knew all this candy was just expired. I'm just like, man, what am I doing to myself? Like, I grab some gummies, grab this poison here. And I remember a day when. It used to be a thing where you can't sell this. This is expired. But like in 2026, it's just like we all just kind of live with that now. It's like, all right, everything here is expired.
2: We
0: don't care. No one's regulating that anymore. Huh?
2: Yeah. And you said it earlier, and I'll take a step back after I said this, but you said it earlier about survival, about that survival. Mm-hmm. And the thing is, if you're starting to eat on a budget, it's natural to be like, if I have to eat on a budget, I just want to eat something that's going to make me feel good because I'm already in survival. Like, it's like, you know, the next thing is like, I want to feel good. I'm already in survival. My choices are restricted. And so if these are the few things I can't afford, let me just do the things that I want to do. And so I can understand that. But I'm trying to argue to the community that is an act of resistance. Like, you don't just want this food just because you like it. It's a chemical thing. It's a chemical thing when you smell it and when you see it and the bright colors to do fruits. It's like not falling this, like, it's an act of resistance. I don't want X company to win. They're gonna win through me being sick, and then they're going to charge me on the back end through the medications they sell.
0: I want his company to win.
2: Yes, exactly. And let's turn it back to him. I said a lot.
0: Yeah, I want his company to win.
1: Every holistic company, man.
0: That's pure with good intention.
1: Yeah, 100%. Because at the end of the day, it's for the people. I'm not really worried about the money like that. But yeah, so off what you said, off this whole that whole entire spill, period, let's dive into like how things are built, systems are built to keep you in, I don't want to say a stuck mindset, but a mindset that keeps you, you know, limited. The food and stuff, we already dived into how it builds into the psychological and how that could affect doing things of that nature. And it reflects on the news. You know, you could see it in data. I mean, the black community we eat majority of the most unhealthy things in America, and our stats right now, they most definitely represent that. But let's dive into how other things keep you in that mindset. Things like money. Money.
0: And then let's also make sure we save time to talk about how to unstick yourself from that mindset, and what kind of things can we do for clarity and liberation and freedom. Because one thing Shiraka said is, like, I'm blown away just in this, from this little bit that I know about him, of this act of deep liberation. And like that right there, you know, we can talk about decolonizing the palate, we can go into Columbus's siblings and all that stuff, but like, really, I want that to sit with you, and for you to take off with that, because what you are doing is a path of liberation for many. And but yeah, no, we could definitely talk about
1: we could dive into what you said right now, actually, if you want to.
0: Yeah.
1: Throw a question. What's
0: the question? I mean, well, we can merge it all, right? So let's you know, the money thing. Scarcity, living with scarcity, and being limited in terms of what you can access and what you feel you're worthy of accessing. I think, you know, from my years living in this country, specifically in Milwaukee, Wisconsin, here, so much time spent here, you know, again, rocking with your father, you know, many times, not just in the jail, like many times in the community, in the gardens, in the streets. Yeah, there's so much that needs to be spoken about, that needs to be exposed, that needs to be rewired, bro, because it's sending us all off into this world limited, like you said, lost and confused. So I don't know, I want to bounce it back to you guys, but like, one thing Shiraka said is the energy is different when you're eating different food that's more whole and that's more pure and isn't tied to some company's profits, right? Like, in America, we don't even know, a lot of us don't even know, like, what, we only know what breakfast is. We don't really know what fasting is. We just know what breakfast is, and the thing that what Kellogg created to sell his cereal. We don't really know what happens to our mental clarity and our mindset and our perspective on eating when we actually fast for 18 hours, you know, and like what happens to your body when you do that, you know, intermittently for weeks on weeks on weeks. Like, you don't really want to break your fast with Kellogg's cereal, you know, or Eggo waffles, you know, quickly, pancakes, get them in, get them out. You know, but I want to bounce it back to you guys and see what you have to say about breaking free. You know, simple things like this right here, simple things that we can do to kind of break free from this limited mindset. Yeah.
1: What I say to that, honestly, that's to, if you don't, if you wasn't to put a lot of thought into that question, you would think it's an easy answer. But I'm not gonna lie, being someone who has tried to understand, who has taken the steps to understand the people's psychology, who, you know, have different decisions than I do, the answer changes, you know. And for me, I'm gonna answer personally, because that's the only way I can answer. It's the only way I know is true. For me, breaking free was asking myself, how did I feel where I was? Not just in life, not physically. How did I feel? And what do I mean by that? What I mean by that is my body. The body tells you how you feel as well, not just your brain. You know, emotions can surface up in your chest. You know, your throat can close. The body could tell you a lot about how you feel and stuff like that. But I learned to kind of dissect the energy behind it. And the answer I came up with was, when I was trying to fit in, or trying to find my clique or where I was supposed to be, my energy didn't feel right. Like, it just felt like I was always, not nervous, but that's the only way to explain it physically. But it felt like it was a lot of tension in me. So it really just took me to kind of sit in with myself and stepping away from all the outside, like, you know, stepping away from people, environments, especially environments, you know, habits, you know, things like scrolling on my phone, social media, things I follow, things I watch, because everything you consume, everything you are around is what you will become or what you already are, right? And a lot of people usually hear that and be like, well, I'm already around this, so I'm stuck in this. Nah, sometimes all it takes is literally just taking that step and taking that distance and having that day or two to yourself and really just asking yourself, how do I feel?
0: Yeah.
1: Like, where am I really at? Where do I want to go? What energy do I want to put into the world? What do I want to leave with? You know? And so that's what brought me to taking the steps that I did, because
0: that you're doing.
1: Like, yeah. Well, yeah, that I did and am doing.
0: All right.
1: So yeah. I'm past that to Chirac.
0: Chirac. Past the rock.
2: Yeah, I heard a lot in that. So change doesn't come from denial. So when you're saying asking yourself how to feel, you're having an open, an honest dialogue. And I think that that's the big thing that change revolution, whether on the macro or micro, it comes from a place of honesty and not denial.
0: Right.
2: What you're talking about fitting in is any place where you belong doesn't ask you to fit in. You don't have to try to fit in if you belong. The other thing, I think it was the key thing of what you were talking about when I first walked in, is wanting to be different. And that's the big thing. And I there's two parts of that for me. Wanting to be different from my current self, but being comfortable with being different from what's around me. And both are important. And it's like, not different from a place of superiority, but different. And you were talking about this too. It's like, if my goals are here, you know, I'm okay with taking the actions that are aligned with my goals, even if it's not aligned with my environment, aligned with my community, aligned with my family, aligned with my friends, because I'm trying to go to my goal. Someone once said it very well. It's like, you can't have uphill aspirations and downhill habits.
1: Yes.
2: And then, yeah, the last thing to add to what you were saying, it's like, you become what you think about.
1: What you
0: consume.
1: Yes, what you consume, not what you think about.
2: Well,
0: a little bit of both.
2: This
1: I got an interesting perspective.
2: Here's the thing. Well, I'll say real quickly, you know, in this training I did about trauma-informed care, your brain is not this one entity. It's a committee. And there's different levels of it. And what you may not realize is that, like, those negative thoughts that people suppress, or even positive thoughts, that's the most important one, it goes into your subconscious. So when you're getting on, you know, a bus, when you're sitting during a presentation, is like, you do everything for a reason. You may not know the reason, but where you sit, whether you sit in the back where to not be seen, or every time, if anyone's with me, I sit in the front of every presentations, it says something about my self-belief. And so when I say you become what you think about, it's not like, oh, I think about a bird and I become a bird. It's like, if I constantly think success, are being active, this and that, I will literally embody it in my behavior. That's what it means.
0: So so part of the challenge of the Vipassana retreat for me was practicing meditation that had to do with that prior to going to Vipassana, because we had to scrap all kinds of meditative techniques that we were practicing or teaching. Before we can go, we had to scrap a lot. We had to kind of scrub everything clean from ourselves and our identity and go in there with nothing, just to give this technique a like a fair shot. So when I came out, I was telling Zav in the back, like, you know, was I able to continue on for an hour in the morning, an hour at night, and then sporadically throughout the day? No. Am I done and giving up on that? No, not at all. But it's really fun and tempting to try all the other techniques that are out there. There's so many cool, like, guided meditations and other techniques that you can take with you into the subconscious realm, where you are not, where you're just like emotions and feelings of joy and abundance and expansive love, and these are like in your, along with, they're like attached to your goals, mm-hmm. and your specific details that are with your goals, and like, yeah, practicing that and running through that and rehearsing through that in your meditation, then you come out of your meditation and all of a sudden, like, you put on clothes that kind of look the part, like, oh yeah, this is kind of what you know, mm-hmm. I don't have to throw a hoodie on and you know, and some, you know, some holy jeans, some dirty jeans from 2 days ago or whatever, yeah. Like, yeah. So yeah, I just wanted to say about meditation in general, mm-hmm. which it took me into my late 30s to like make room for it in my life, and that's kind of like, it's kind of really, I don't know, it's kind of sad, of all the things that like our little shorties should be coached on and brought up on and taught from a very, very young age and normalized at a very young age, mm-hmm. And then they don't get that, and they don't get that teaching. So that's part of my calling right now, is to kind of share my experience and share my journey right now and offer opportunities to explore, you know, some of the things that I'm exploring, that I've explored, that have mm-hmm. opened up things for me. Mm-hmm. My

0: of a sudden, you know, it's just like the easiest thing that a lot of us do is just like, here, take your tablet back. Here, take your phone back. Here, take, here, scroll. This was calms you down. This is what, you know, this is your medicine right now. But like, she's 12 and she just got her phone. So not too long ago, I remember the Leilani that was the practitioner that was leading and showing her siblings how to make a freaking fortress out of this box, cardboard box right now, or like how to, you know, like make all kinds of art, you know, out of nothing and do all kinds of fun things and games, and all kinds of stuff and dress, you know, just like create things and play and be your age and stop scrolling and watching other people and show you how to live and how to dress and how to eat and how to talk and what to listen to and blah, blah, blah, blah, blah. So like you said, you know, as hard as it is, we, you know, to break away from the phone, to break away from what we normally do, just to practice that, you know, I think even for an hour during meditation during a day, that's hard for some people to fathom.
1: 10 minutes. 10 minutes is enough to reset like the brain functionality. I don't know the like science behind it and stuff, but like 10 minutes is that's all you need to reset the chemical imbalances in your head.
0: Yeah.
1: Just low stimulation. Cause like what you just said, it brought two things that I wanted to say. I'm gonna say that one. Technology has, in a way, kind of affected the way that we process things, right? One thing that I've noticed, like, and it's also, you can find this science if you search it up too. But long, like, if you just constantly on social media or constantly in some type of stimulation, you're not just consuming that thing. Like you said, it's taking you out of the present moment. But not only visually, mentally, the thoughts that you have, you're not really processing it at that point. Like, you're just kind of there. You're just locked in, consuming. And that's the other thing I was going to say. The creativity, the practitioner, right? It takes you from a creator mindset to a consumer mindset. When you want technology and stuff scrolling, you're a consumer at that point.
2: Yeah.
1: You're not sitting with your energy. You're not sitting with the creative energy that you got. You're consuming somebody else's. Right? We're energetic beings. We absorb, but we can put out, but we also absorb, right? So, you know, yeah. That's just what I wanted to say for real, man.
2: Yeah. So you're talking about the science of it. So BDNF, so brain derived neurotropic factors.
1: Okay.
2: Because meditation can look a lot different, right? You're talking about like yoga and you're being in a difficult position. But when you're doing those difficult positions, and I'm just going to use an example, the plank, it does something to your brain that stimulates
0: it. Speak on it. Yeah.
2: It stimulates it, and then it grows new brain cells. And that it's a if you could get a pill to do this, you would be a rich man if you didn't, you know, disappear. But brain derived neurotropic factors, and then the opposite of that, let's talk about the opposite of that, right? So brain working out is one of the most important things for you to do with your brain. Conversely, eating processed food is one of the worst things to do.
0: Wow.
2: Okay. Have you heard of type 3 diabetes?
1: Yes.
2: Alzheimer's.
1: Yes.
2: Just really quickly to go back to a little bit, circle back to some of what Marty said when he was just talking about like, well, how do we take the steps to liberate? And then you were talking with your daughter, and I felt like you hit it. It is when you're willing to be unpopular. And a lot of people have confused popularity with leadership, and it makes me want to bang my head through this table.
0: Yes.
2: Oftentimes, being popular is the opposite of being a leader. Mm-hmm. You're following what everybody wants to do.
1: Yes.
2: And if what everybody wants to do is so great, we wouldn't be in so many bad situations.
1: Mm-hmm. Amen.
2: Being a leader means standing on it. standing on it. And, you know, like in my diabetes health education class, mm-hmm. I'm dealing with mostly like the

0: older generation. And my big thing, I'm like, you know, one of those generational curses we have to break is the diet. I already talked about it with you deriving some of your taste preferences before you're born. Mm-hmm. And some of it is us talking to the older generation and saying, hey, yeah, I know your mom liked eating this, this, and that, but no.
1: Man.
0: And not even like, oh, it's okay. Like, no. I don't care if you like it.
2: Yeah. One thing that is really hard since I started teaching yoga, none of my guys have attended any of my classes. None of them, including this man right here. And hold up. Actually, I take that back. Shout out Amir, bro. Amir is feeling sick today. He was supposed to be here today. He came with me to the Moving Galaxy on the east side.
3: That's how fire.
2: If you're ready, I got a real fire class there that is out of this world. She has this harmonium she plays. She sings. She chants. And and we get into it. It's real hot in there. But no, yoga has opened up so much for me and is being a shop teacher that can hit a half moon pose and a downward dog. Do you see many of them like tradesmen out here promoting yoga and stuff? Like, no, it's not really a popular thing to do. You're either going to be hugging trees and drinking herbal tea and, you know, practicing yoga, or you're going to be like ripping the trees down with the chainsaws. And, you know,
0: anything that confronts capitalism is sold as non-masculine.
2: Non-masculine.
0: And that's how they control men. Anything that confronts capitalism is sold as non-masculine. That's how they control men as the foot soldiers, because eventually it all comes down to the barrel of the gun and we are always enforcing the rules.
2: Well, we are down to the barrel of our time here. We got about 30 seconds left, man. So, let me just say, it has been a pleasure to host this episode. I told you we had a good show for you today. We always do. The vibes are crazy here. The energy is great here. Manny, thank you so much for being here today, bro.
3: Man, thank you for inviting me, for real. Like, come back on the show, man.
2: 100% you do. 100%. Yes, Shiraka, what a pleasure it is that you popped in here and blessed us with your presence.
0: Stay Jack, my friends.
2: Stay Jack. That's the Jacktivist right here, by the way.
3: Yeah, he just showed me a picture.
2: This is the Jacktivist. All right, and this is Marty Hagedorn. Why are you signing out? Blessings to you all. Love, peace.

I'm going to read a short piece from Utopia, which was published in 1984, I believe, by United Artists. And it's a list poem, but no line breaks and no punctuation, so it's a little bit of a challenge, but I'm going to try. Some of this decade's things. Sharp knives, large strainer, cereal, butter, make full of greater ode, cream, open seasoning, open windows. 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meeting, pickup tickets, benefit, wine tasting, introductions, forks, periwinkle, blue, dinner, send cards, call the press, media application, posters, pot holders, soapstone, griddle, more light, workshop room, writer's union, winter aspens, tape of sharp knives, ear in, aquatic snail, and two stabbed lady beetle on eel grass. Write letter to Ed, World War I, Yvonne's party, shop for rosemary. Bright common nails, Greg might visit, interview, Cynthia meeting at noon, big four slice, restaurant style toaster, cries bartenders, hospital liquors, microphones, Times Gallery, secretary, bright red pot holders, memory check, budget, nursery school schedule, chair, winter, ice cups and napkins, corkscrews, car, two microphones, dried blood, peat moss,
wine platforms, piano, extra table, babysitter's time, mossy rocks, book party, sunglasses, foggy pine, forest, Hoboken, boundary waters, canoe area, meeting Dr. Sussman, birthday, typewriter, musicians of Bremen, Dr. Orange, open windows, wash them, monkey, flower, and icicles, volunteers, corporations, slotted spoons, lupine fields, a dozen envelopes, speech, noon. Thank you.

My wife keeps two Rubbermaid totes on our balcony. They're completely sun-bleached and really dirty. She uses them to grow tomatoes and peppers and sometimes zucchini and kind of whatever is able to grow out here. I think it's really sweet that she does this and she gets so into it, and just kind of brings the energy of someone who is like farming and has a little set of tools that she uses to work on it. And yeah, that's the sound of our little garden here.

0: Red-breasted nuthatch?
1: Yeah, it's the kind of bird we heard earlier.
2: It goes...
3: It goes like...
2: Yeah, kind of like a... Yeah. Yeah,
4: entry 31. We started today with a reading from Bernadette Mayer's Utopia that came out in 1984, read by Stacy Sismazic in 2013. And I was looking at recordings of her reading poetry because I just finished her book Essay and it's really resonating with me. And I found this recording of her reading one of my other favorite poets, so had to play it. Following that was Jay's Yard Study, and we just heard Red-breasted Nuthatch by Hemlock and Floating Clouds. Entry is energetically supported by Other Dust, a psycho-spiritual consultancy and techno-apothecary. Here's the Earth Report.
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and to some it looks like flailing. To some it looks like nothing's happening. But what we're searching for is light. Searching for

0: one star. Maybe we become the stars. Let the blanket of stars reach back down to you. This is the Other Dust Earth Report.
1: This next entry is poetry by Britta Berglund as read by Pierre here at the station.
2: It's called Once Was a Body, from the book Spell by Britta Berglund. Part 1. Terra nullius gives the brain a place to call its own obscurity, for thinking the moon has grown trees, for knowing once she had a life, and it was she. Middle earth weeps dusty, Pleistocene proceeds, orange backs of hills and valleys form beast and man, none too cruel to leave a toehold. Mountain swallows center currents spike, steams lap flow, earth spins magnetic carices. As the body shudders, deft kindness disappears, earth crawls with strange mounds, obstructions to feeling the simple lay of body. Summer house, farmhouse, 1832. Windows of sheep pasture trimmed in stone. Poison is a vitamin. Moist to the drawl, pears with cottage cheese and a dollop of mayonnaise ward off haunting. Mine read its own explosion, willy-nilly, TNT, little words so spoken. Interception soon received. Moon is darkness. Turning J's and Q's don't jive. Itinerant limmer pace to the trees. Backs of hens, stumps of her. Faith has type, decorative scratchings. The pole star over the hedge apple. Traded down. Burnish soles of feet. By the Bible's primacy, not the missiles, the Lord my shepherd, not the Gloria, limb that learned Illuminati agonies. One room, one square mile, fit untethered. A bough of bitters flew. Woods spoke Algonquin, clattered words by weeds or twigs, startled dressing, seeds on a page. Vision larger than a bobcat, Abenaki roam the forest underground, a view from bed, yodel to tea with crumpet vines. If I'm a lichen, give me a rock, no mitochondrial mattress, sweet spot surrender. Coverlet of fungi, bacterium, spectrum caress. The castern sky, bank stormy thorns, rivers surface flies, icy melt, molt reindeer skin. Shelter, please, this carcass death. Put it out to flow. Pecking orders good enough. Spirit of a shoe fly. Reprise the flay of daily coup. The pinching of a thread, articles and wider view. Kick past the moral mass. Shrinkage seems the better course. Basics of nutrition, just walk in gaze of centipedes who bless their lucky stars. Knowledge speaks, loneliness pursues, mathematics some conditions, nod and pass, thank you. How didos, the highest grace, bridges, gates, and ferries open up a chance to grab interjection. The world draws down, sending from its core a poison, lowly man, bright beast of massive burden. Life is mourned in use before it dies in death. The pitch is soaked where drawn and quartered. I knew a woman used to deal in monthly human functions, oblique, restive, bouncing furrows, boundary markers penned. Decatur lit the southern sky, rain washed from the west, north was wind, east education, no direction true. Willow mimics rose, goldfinch in the nine bark, rose mimics willow, nine finch in the gold bark. Chop wood, carry water. Japanese insects, blue lanes, agape the moon's dark skin. Soft warms to moist. A llama's breath held a patch of skin. For one's own good, edge up to divine, the outer patterns lays the cloth, fits the inner mind. Kimono. A chamber in kimono shook, smocked an oyster to a clam. Tributary's end is not the river, but the pool. Poison is declension. Sweet meats swallow empathies. Burrs eat tails. Sexual encryption foretold dead hands. The antidote, a bag of minnows. Her touch felt. His simple spoon, ink wet, bowl empty. Hollow dingle. Mystery has turned to lie. Its pit has turned to ash. The morning spindle feeds the cat. Lay reveals the land. Woman's skin of gathered dust stomps charcoal, tints and tumps, eats by way of crust. If not to touch a shoulder. If not to touch a shoulder when a flower pod, if not to trace an ear, how a morning glory. To lose your lover to yourself is punishment in bird song, for thrush range is motion's memory, salamanders blush embarrassed. To lose a lover to oneself, host interrogation. Step to the plank, blindfold the eyes. Falling is upsides down, the ring pledged, thorn of placket. The wild undergrowth, don't reject rejected, but feed upon the lucky who find the perfect spot.
1: Again, that was Brita Berglund, read by Pierre here at the station. Next, we're going to be hearing sounds from Sarah Eichhorn's Strawberry Bed.

I love when everything's within arm's reach. A cat, a man, a woman, two jobs, a garden, still learning spatial distances. The marigold is shaded by brassica leaves, pinching the cosmos to produce more flowers. Not having patience, but having to. The farmer's market, a bookstore, a patio. Zinnias growing by the mailbox. His kitchen from memory, dried rose hanging on the wall, thorn pressed in a hole, different shades of wood, and clean surfaces. A pumpkin showed itself today, two leaves already large, and pea pods where blossoms once were. Matching mugs, two sets of glasses, daffodils and red flowers. The middle of the flower is 6 ounces. Holding a beer. Shelves holding what was in boxes. News from friends all over the country. Photos of a baby. Of blackberries. And a birthday.

We're going to end this episode with a track from Bitch Creek off their new EP called Window Shopping. Here it actually is.

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0: From New York, this is Democracy Now!
1: Unfortunately, the United States is undermining this diplomatic process, both through contradictory messaging, through its constantly shifting positions and demands, and more seriously, through repeated violations of the ceasefire.
0: As Iran and the United States exchange missile and drone strikes overnight, President Trump just posted on social media, Iran has taken too long to negotiate a ceasefire deal and will now have to, quote unquote, pay the price. We'll go to Tehran. Then as basketball fans watch game four of the playoffs tonight at Madison Square Garden, owner James Dolan Stadium will be watching the fans. We'll look at a wired investigation headlined The Shocking Secrets of Madison Square Garden's Surveillance Machine.
2: It has implications for you, even if you've never stepped foot in Madison Square Garden. What happened in MSG isn't an outlier. It's a model.
0: Then the Trump administration begins dismantling a $370 million ocean floor observatory network that monitors critical global climate data.
3: Now the Trump administration is treating the ocean like a gas station and a garbage dump. They're initiating Project 2025's plan to basically tear out the eyes and ears of science in the ocean.
0: We'll speak to environmental journalist David Helvard and to a NASA climate scientist who was forced to resign after 15 years.
4: I'm Peter Kalmus. I was a climate scientist at NASA's Jet Propulsion Laboratory until Monday when I was forced to resign. The surface reason is because of a return to office mandate, but I think a deeper reason is because this administration hates science and scientists, especially climate science.
0: All that and more coming up. Welcome to Democracy Now!, democracynow.org, The War and Peace Report. I'm Amy Goodman. This morning, President Trump posted on Truth Social, Iran's taken too long to negotiate a ceasefire deal and will now have to, quote unquote, pay the price. This comes as the U.S. military says it completed strikes against Iran that were reportedly in response to the downing of a U.S. Apache helicopter near the Strait of Hormuz. Iranian state media is reporting around 20,000 Iranians have lost access to drinking water after two reservoirs were reportedly hit by U.S. strikes. Two U.S. officials told CNN the Apache helicopter was brought down by an Iranian drone and said it was unclear whether the helicopter was intentionally targeted. An Apache helicopter cost between $52 million to over $100 million, while an Iranian Shahed drone cost roughly $35,000 to make. Iran said it launched retaliatory strikes on U.S. targets in the region. This morning, Iran's Revolutionary Guard said they had carried out missile and drone attacks on U.S. military bases in Jordan, Kuwait, and Bahrain. In Lebanon, Israeli strikes killed at least eight people in the city of Tyre, despite Iran warning it would resume attacks against Israel if the strikes continued. The Israeli military issued new evacuation orders for Tyre, including its Christian quarter, for the first time. Across southern Lebanon, Israeli air and artillery strikes killed at least 13 people Tuesday. Since March, Israel's killed at least 3,600 people, according to the Lebanese Health Ministry. A fifth of the population has been displaced, over 1 million people. A new report by the United Nations says armed groups and police units in Gaza have beaten, maimed, and publicly executed dozens of Palestinians. The UN documented hundreds of cases of extrajudicial punishment, including, quote, kneecapping, bone breaking with metal pipes or cement bricks and beatings, unquote. Al Jazeera's reported certain armed groups in Gaza have been known to serve as Israeli agents and that Israel's provided weapons and other assistance for these groups to oppose Hamas. In related news, Dr. Hussam Abu Safia, the director of Kamel Adwan Hospital in northern Gaza, who was detained by Israeli forces in December 2024, has been reportedly transferred to another prison and placed in solitary confinement, according to the Israeli group Physicians for Human Rights. Dr. Abu Safia has reportedly faced torture, starvation, and denial of medical care as his health worsens after over 500 days of Israeli imprisonment without charge. Meanwhile, a separate UN report has found Israeli forces are directly involved in settler attacks that have killed, wounded, and displaced Palestinians in the occupied West Bank, while Israeli soldiers protect settlers. This comes as France has banned Israeli Finance Minister Bezalel Smotrich from entering France for promoting the annexation of the occupied West Bank and Gaza. In related news, Italian prosecutors have launched a probe against far-right Israeli National Security Minister Itamar Ben-Gvir over reports of torture by members of the Gaza Humanitarian Aid Flotilla who were abducted by Israeli forces last month. In Kenya, police forces fatally shot a man as hundreds of people gathered to protest an Ebola quarantine facility for U.S. citizens in the town of Nanyuki. Witnesses told Reuters the man was seen with a bullet wound to the head as his body laid motionless in the back of a police vehicle. This came after Kenyan police on Tuesday fired tear gas and detained several residents who are protesting the U.S.-backed facility.
5: As a resident, I can say that we don't have the capability of dealing with this disease. So what we want is to be heard as a resident of Laikipia constituency or Laikipia at large and the whole country, because if it starts here, we believe that the whole country will get the disease and we won't have a way to deal with it. We don't have civic education on safety measures.
0: U.S. plans to open the facility are reportedly moving forward despite a Kenyan court order from May that had suspended further construction. A World Cup referee from Somalia returned home Wednesday after being denied entry into the United States just days before the start of the World Cup. Omar Artan was due to be the first referee from Somalia to officiate at a World Cup and has been named one of Africa's top referees. Artan had flown into Miami International Airport from Turkey, was reportedly told by U.S. Customs and Border Protection agents that he was inadmissible to the U.S. Artan arrived in the Somali capital of Mogadishu earlier today, where he was welcomed by soccer fans.
6: Our referee is an international standard. He has officiated international matches in Africa and Asia, and he was on his way to officiate global football matches. It would have been his first time participating in the world football stage. We are saddened by the way he was discriminated against, and we strongly condemn this act.
0: Trump's immigration crackdown and visa restrictions have disrupted travel into the U.S. for scores of World Cup fans and players from qualifying nations, with advocates around the world condemning Trump's policies. In Northern Ireland, anti-immigration riots are roiling Belfast after an asylum seeker from Sudan was charged with attempted murder and the stabbing attack of a man. Firefighters and emergency responders escorted immigrant families from their homes after cars and garbage cans were set on fire and used to create roadblocks around Belfast. Michelle O'Neill, the First Minister of Northern Ireland, said in a statement, quote, "Groups of masked men burning families out of their homes is nothing less than disgusting cowardice. This has nothing to do with community. This is outright buggery," unquote. A federal judge permanently blocked Alabama from executing 49-year-old prisoner Jeffrey Lee by nitrogen gas, ruling the method violates the U.S. Constitution's ban on cruel and unusual punishment. Lee was scheduled to be executed Thursday at an Alabama prison. Alabama's attorney general said the state is appealing the decision, which means the case could end up before the U.S. Supreme Court. House Republicans have approved a $70 billion budget reconciliation package to fund President Trump's immigration crackdown through the end of his term, again bypassing Congress's annual appropriations process. The measure now heads to Trump's desk to be signed into law, ending a months-long funding standoff between Republicans and Democrats following the fatal shootings of Alex Preti and Renee Good in Minneapolis. This funding package comes in addition to the $170 billion already approved for ICE and Border Patrol last year as part of Trump's so-called One Big Beautiful Bill. Democratic Congressmember Maxwell Frost said on social media, quote, instead of investing in you and ensuring you can afford your health care, groceries or rent, they chose to hand $70 billion to agencies operating without any guardrails while terrorizing and brutalizing our communities, Congressman Frost wrote. In more immigration news, an investigation by the Associated Press has found the Trump administration separated dozens of immigrant children from their parents for a second time. These families had been previously separated during Trump's first term as he enforced his so-called zero-tolerance policy, leading to hundreds of children being ripped from their parents at the U.S.-Mexico border. Trump officials have re-separated the families in violation of a landmark legal settlement that was meant to reunite immigrant children with their parents. Under Trump's second term, some of these parents have been detained in ICE jails and others wrongfully deported and forced to leave their children in the U.S. Meanwhile, an estimated 500 babies and toddlers have been reportedly jailed by ICE since Trump's return to the White House. On Capitol Hill, Leslie Groff, the former assistant to the late convicted sex offender Jeffrey Epstein, testified before the House Oversight Committee behind closed doors Tuesday. Groff worked for Epstein for nearly 20 years. Her name appears more than 150,000 times in the Justice Department's Epstein files. Groff scheduled massages for Epstein from women, as well as meetings with influential people. Microsoft's co-founder Bill Gates is set to speak to the same House panel today. The Trump family's promoting commemorative coins for an Ultimate Fighting Championship UFC fight scheduled for June 14th on the White House South Lawn. The event is set to take place on President Trump's 80th birthday, being framed, though, as part of the U.S.'s 250th anniversary celebration. The coins feature Trump's face and range from a silver version priced at nearly $250 to a gold medallion costing just under $12,000. The White House is also restricting press access to the event, handing the UFC control over which journalists receive credentials. Most reporters will be relegated to viewing screens at a nearby park or hotel and will be barred from their usual workspaces, including the briefing room. And voters headed to the polls for primary elections in four states Tuesday, South Carolina, Maine, Nevada, and North Dakota. In Maine, 41-year-old Oysterman Marine veteran Graham Plattner won the state's Democratic primary for Senate. Despite a series of controversies, Plattner defeated the state's governor, Janet Mills, by winning 72% of the vote. He will now face incumbent Senator Republican Susan Collins, who ran unopposed in the GOP primary. She's seeking a sixth term in the U.S. Senate. This is Graham Plattner speaking in Blue Hill, Maine, at his victory party Tuesday night.
7: Now, the truth is, Susan Collins doesn't serve us. She serves Donald Trump. She serves the Epstein class. She serves her corporate donors and the corrupt political system that has rigged the economy against us. She does not serve us, and so we will defeat Susan Collins. We will take back this Senate seat. We will take back our power. And when we do, I want you to imagine what it will feel like when we hold Trump and his criminal enterprise to account.
0: You can see our coverage of the Maine Senate race at democracynow.org. In South Carolina, Republican Congressmember Nancy Mace lost in the GOP primary for governor. She came in fifth place. Trump-backed Pamela Yvette, South Carolina's lieutenant governor, and Alan Wilson, the state's attorney general, advanced to a runoff. It's the latest victory for President Trump after his ousting of Republican Congressmember Thomas Massie of Kentucky, who, along with Mace, was one of four House Republicans to join a vote compelling the Justice Department to release all of the Epstein files. And in California, Republican Steve Hilton, a former Fox News host, has advanced to the general election in the gubernatorial race. He will face off against Democrat Javier Becerra, the former Health and Human Services Secretary under President Biden. And those are some of the headlines. This is Democracy Now!, democracynow.org, The War and Peace Report. I'm Amy Goodman. This morning, President Trump posted on Truth Social that Iran has taken too long to negotiate a ceasefire deal and will now have to, quote unquote, pay the price. This comes as the U.S. military said it had completed strikes against Iran that were reportedly in response to the downing of a U.S. Apache helicopter near the Strait of Hormuz. Iranian state media is reporting around 20,000 Iranians have lost access to drinking water after two reservoirs were reportedly hit by U.S. strikes. Two U.S. officials told CNN the Apache helicopter was brought down by an Iranian drone and said it was unclear whether the helicopter was intentionally targeted. An Apache helicopter costs between $52 and over $100 million, while an Iranian Shahed drone costs roughly $35,000. Iran said it launched retaliatory strikes on U.S. targets in the region. This morning, Iran's Revolutionary Guard said they had carried out missile and drone attacks on U.S. military bases in Jordan, Kuwait, and Bahrain. This is Iran's president, Masoud Pezeshkian.
8: We must get out of this no war, no peace state. War certainly not in the country's interest. But if they think that by violating our dignity, our territory, and our homeland, we will surrender or back down, then let them only dream about it. This is not something that we will back down from.
0: The social media post made by President Trump this morning said, quote, Iran is all talk and no action. The bully of the Middle East is dead, in all caps. They've taken too long to negotiate a deal that would have been great for them. Now they will have to pay the price, unquote. For more, we go to the Iranian capital, Tehran, where we're joined by Mohammed Islami, research fellow at the University of Tehran. His latest piece he co-authored for Responsible Statecraft. It's headlined, The Persian Gulf is Blowing Up. These three obstacles explain why. If Mohammed, thanks so much for being with us. If you could explain why, but start off by responding to President Trump saying Iran will now pay the price after saying that they were days away, the U.S. and Iran, from reaching an agreement, which he has said dozens and dozens of times before.
9: First of all, thank you so much for having me, Amy. I should say that this war, which is a war of choice, a collaboration between Donald Trump and Bibi Netanyahu, is based on a series of miscalculations regarding the Iranian people, Iranian political system, Iranian economy and resilience, and also the role of the Americans in the regional order around the Persian Gulf. Right now, Donald Trump is threatening Iranians while he didn't achieve none of his declared objectives during the war. The Iranian political system is intact. The Iranian nuclear program, which has lots of capabilities according to NPT, Non-Proliferation Treaty, is continuing. The Iranian stockpile is in the hand of the Iranians. It is about 100 days that the Iranians closed the Strait of Hormuz, and the U.S. naval blockade cannot and couldn't open the Strait of Hormuz. And right now, Donald Trump is threatening again to bomb Iran. It is not the way that he can proceed. Right now, there are three challenges that they faced during the negotiations between Iranian and Americans. First of all, Donald Trump is thinking about face saving in a war he cannot win and he cannot leave. He's not thinking about the details of the negotiations. He's thinking about his social media account through social and other things. The second point is, while the Americans are asking Iranians to act and to do irreversible actions, they cannot offer Iranian the same irreversible actions. Right now, Donald Trump is out of his card. I mean, maximum pressure and the sanctions doesn't work. A campaign of two military powers in the region and internationally didn't work. A coercive diplomacy didn't work, and right now he's again threatening the Iranians. So Iranians understood Donald Trump 1 and Donald Trump 2 that sanctions relief is not something irreversible from the American side. While the Americans are asking Iranians to do irreversible actions. And the second and the third point is about the regional order. Donald Trump sacrificed the interest of the American people. Donald Trump sacrificed the future of the so-called American allies around Persian Gulf. These are Arab states around Persian Gulf interests sacrificed by Donald Trump. The so-called, international order or regional order around Persian Gulf was based on American promises to defend these countries.

0: war against the Iranians. He asking Iranians to trust him and sign a useless memorandum of understanding and see what happens after 13 days or 16 days. Right now, he's putting pressure on the Iranians not to release the Iranian frozen asset. This is not working. And if he wants to start a new campaign against Iran, I don't think that he can achieve none of his declared goals again.
1: The latest news we have, Mohammed, about a reservoir hit by the U.S. military, that 20,000 people are out of drinking water. I think it's in southern Iran. Have you heard anything about this? And then specifically to respond to this latest tweet of Donald Trump saying Iran will pay the price. I'm wondering the response in the streets, those who support the regime in Iran and even those who don't.
0: You know, Donald Trump for Iranians is an iconic person who is famous for his lies and broken promises. Donald Trump started this war claiming that he's going to do something for the interest of the Iranian people. After he understood that he cannot, I mean, have this kind of very quick success by attacking Iran and assassinating the Iranian leaders, he threatened all the Iranians. He said lots of inappropriate words about Iranians, not only about the Islamic Republic. He said that he's going to finish the Iranian civilization. I'm sure that he cannot, he does not know the meaning of this, the word civilization, because a civilization cannot be done and cannot be finished by bombing. So right now, by bombing the water facilities in Iranian cities, Iranian understood, and they were understood during the war, that Donald Trump is not thinking for a minute about the future of the Iranian people. Right now, lots of cities, including Tehran, the capital city, every night are lots of peoples chanting all around the street against Trump. And also, I should say that unfortunately, many of them are chanting against negotiation with Donald Trump. And it is interesting that after lots of negotiations in Islamabad, in Qatar, and also lots of back-channel negotiations between Iranian and Americans, those ordinary people in Tehran streets saying that we were right from the day one when we asked you not to negotiate with Donald Trump. And right now, they are asking the Iranian military, I mean, forces to retaliate what happened during the war.
1: Finally, I wanted to ask you, although it may sound strange, about the sports game, about World Cup. Mexico says that the Iranian soccer team can sleep there because they haven't been allowed to come into the United States except to play, though the Iranian World Cup players will now be allowed to enter the U.S. the day before matches. But I wanted to ask you about their PIN 165, when they recently 168. When they recently played a game, they held the backpacks of symbolizing the Iranian girls who were killed in southern Iran in Menab. That number 168 is referring to the children that were killed at the girls' school there with the U.S. Tomahawk missile. Is this being paid attention to at the same time, Mohammed?
0: First of all, regarding the soccer and football is a symbol of dignity for the Iranian ordinary people. Donald Trump administration, by these disrespectful actions against the Iranian team, is uncovering their intentions regarding the Iranian people. It's not about the Iranian political system. And talking about Minab, and I should also add what happened in Lamert. They have tested new bombs with the Iranian, I mean, civilians and victims, Iranian victims in Minab, the girls in Minab, and also the civilians in Lamert. It is a very, very sad story. Lots of years we should talk about what happened in Minab. Those girls and those boys, that kids in Minab, were not among these political calculations. The American, Trump administration killed all of them intentionally.

0: This is how we think about what happened in Minab. We don't think that what happened in Minab is unintentionally an accident. It was not an accident because the American military is the most powerful military in the human history. They have intentionally killed them, yeah.
1: We have to leave it there, but of course we're going to continue to follow what happens in Iran and between the U.S., Iran, and Israel. Mohammed Aslami, research fellow at the University of Tehran, will link to your latest piece. In Responsible Statecraft headline, the Persian Gulf is blowing up. These three obstacles explain why. When we come back, as fans watch Game 4 of the NBA playoffs at Madison Square Garden, they too are being watched. We'll talk to Wired contributing editor Noah Shachtman. His latest piece, The Shocking Secrets of Madison Square Garden's Surveillance Machine. Stay with us.

0: High Fly by the late legendary pianist and composer Randy Weston. To see him playing in our interview, go to democracynow.org. This is Democracy Now!, democracynow.org. I'm Amy Goodman. Basketball fans will have their eyes on New York's Madison Square Garden tonight, where Game 4 of the NBA Finals between the New York Knicks and the San Antonio Spurs will take place. President Trump's presence at Game 3 on Monday night brought attention to the billionaire owner of Madison Square Garden and the New York Knicks, James Dolan, who invited President Trump to watch the game from his box. This was Trump speaking to reporters last week about the Knicks and Dolan.
1: Well, I've been a Knicks fan for a long time, and I'm also a Jim Dolan fan. He's a nice guy, okay? He's been a long time wanting to win, and he's a competitive guy, and he's got a team that's amazing. The answer is yes, he's invited me. I'm going.
0: Well, tonight the world's attention might be on Madison Square Garden, but owner James Dolan will also be likely paying attention to everyone who's coming to the stadium, specifically watching them. For years, the stadium has been notorious for using facial recognition technology to monitor everyone entering the venue. A few years ago, Dolan defended his use of facial recognition technology at Madison Square Garden, speaking to Fox 5, New York's Good Day New York.
2: First off, it's funny what people think about facial recognition, right? When you you get caught on a camera, which is basically anytime you go in the public, you're on camera, right? I mean, you walk down the street, believe me, you're on the camera like you're on 10 cameras. What facial recognition does is looks at your recognizes your face and says, are you, right, you know, someone who's on this list, right? So if you're a terrorist, right, it will say, that's a terrorist, right? And then appropriate action can be taken. It's very, very useful for security. In fact, Madison Square Garden, I believe, is the most secure venue in the country.
0: Well, a detailed investigation by Wired magazine reveals just how extensive the surveillance machine that Dolan has set up at Madison Square Garden. It's called The Shocking Secrets of Madison Square Garden Surveillance Machine by Noah Shachtman and Robert Silverman. Noah Shachtman's latest piece is headlined, A New York Cop Got Injured at a Boxing Match. Now Madison Square Garden is banning his lawyer. For more, we're joined by Wired's contributing editor, Noah Shachtman. Thanks so much for being with us. Talk about this surveillance machine as James Dolan, the Trump ally who invited Trump to sit with him in his box for Game 3. Talk about him referring to tracking terrorists.
3: Yeah. So, look, every sports venue is going to have security measures, of course.

0: the country deploys facial recognition so widely and so and weaponizes it in the way that James Dolan does. He uses facial recognition not just to keep suspected troublemakers out, but more importantly, he has all sorts of enemies lists. And those enemies include people that he might be in legal disputes with, people that might have tweeted mean stuff at him. And in our story for Wired, maybe the most shocking thing was there's a trans woman who, for the crime of being trans, was surveilled by James Dolan's spy machine, second by second, minute by minute, even when she went into the bathroom, when she came out, because James Dolan didn't want her close to the team.
1: How did he know about her?
0: This was a person, we're calling her for her own privacy, Nina Richards. And this is a person that was a familiar face at Madison Square Garden, that knew many of the staff, that knew many of the players, season ticket holder, and had been around the team. And we got a hold of a surveillance report from Pride Night a couple of years ago, where this woman wanted to enjoy the game and had pretty decent seats and, you know, got a drink like everybody else and got some hot dogs like everybody else, and even got escorted to an even better seat, which does happen from time to time if you hang around the garden. And second by second, every single place she went, she was surveilled, and that was captured in a detailed report that we obtained.
1: What did she do about this?
0: Well, that part we don't know entirely. We know there was some kind of legal dispute, and we know that she was eventually banned from the garden and is no longer allowed to be there. So it's one of many outcomes that happens with Dolan's spy machine. Some people are banned. Some people are merely put on a watch list and surveilled. Some people are given warnings. But to me, the more shocking thing is not just what happens inside the garden, but that around the garden and even in the greater New York area, Madison Square Garden security forces have assigned themselves the task of policing that these areas and acting as a kind of second ersatz police force in Midtown Manhattan. To me, most shockingly, is that when there are protests going through Midtown, for example, pro-Gaza protests, Madison Square Garden security staffers, according to a lawsuit that was recently filed, are basically told to surveil those protests and to embed. And one former security officer said he was ordered to embed inside those protests in order to do intelligence work.
1: Wait. Talk about Dole's head of security, John Eversole, who had his team cosplay as cops patrolling the neighborhood to spy on protesters.
0: Yeah. When I mean cosplay, I mean act as if they were cops, not actually put on cop uniforms. But yeah, they would go and they would bust, you know, what they deemed to be bad merch sellers. They would bust what they thought were ticket scalpers or just clean up the neighborhood. And they employ a lot of ex-cops in order to do that, one of whom actually had to be hospitalized after his work for the garden. So, no, it's incredibly serious and it's incredibly strange. They police the neighborhood without any coordination with the NYPD.
1: New York cop got injured at a boxing match. Now Madison Square Garden is banning his lawyer.
0: Yeah, that's right. So it's pretty common throughout the city here for cops to earn some extra money by working for private corporations. There's, in fact, an NYPD program where you can hire cops through the NYPD to do some extra work. There was the guy that unfortunately got killed, Officer Islam, who got killed at the NFL headquarters maybe a year ago on such work. Anyway, this guy was working a boxing match. The rapper Lil TJ and his crew were there, got involved in an altercation. This cop says he suffered spinal injuries and wanted some payback for his, you know, hospital bills. His lawyer is a guy named John Scola, who's a famous lawyer in New York who covers a lot of cops when they're suing their bosses. Anyway, they filed a lawsuit, something that happens all the time, and MSG banned him for the crime of doing his job.
1: Now, the blacklist goes beyond MSG, right?
0: Absolutely.
1: The blacklist made by using the facial recognition extend to other MSG operated entities like Radio City Music Hall.
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0: like the Beacon Theater and like the Sphere in Las Vegas, that incredibly popular high-tech venue. In fact, we got screenshots from the surveillance system that showed a little girl, I can't believe she would have been any more than 8 or 10 years old, that had been captured by the Sphere's surveillance machine and had been labeled a priority 8, the highest priority threat in the area. So this doesn't just capture enemies of Dolan, it captures everyone. And some people get labeled as threats even when they're clearly not. They're little girls.
1: Well, we're going to encourage people to read this as some watch the game. Who's watching you, especially those who can afford to go to MSG and watch the playoffs of the NBA? Noah Shachtman is a contributing editor at Wired. We'll link to your pieces, The Shocking Secrets of Madison Square Garden's Surveillance Machine, and a New York cop got injured at a boxing match. Now Madison Square Garden is banning his lawyer. Up next, the Trump administration's begun dismantling a $370 million ocean floor observatory network that monitors ocean currents, marine ecosystems, and data for climate change. Stay with us.

0: The Price I Pay by Billy Bragg. This is Democracy Now!, democracynow.org, the War and Peace Report. I'm Amy Goodman. The Trump administration has begun dismantling the Ocean Observatory's initiative, a network of more than 900 ocean floor sensors that collect critical data on marine ecosystems, ocean currents, and global climate data. The deep sea sensors were installed a decade ago at a cost of $370 million funded by the National Science Foundation. The independent NSF board has since been dismantled by the Trump administration. The decommissioning of the sensors has already begun and is expected to be completed next year. Meanwhile, the Trump administration's push to expand deep sea mining and loosen fishing regulations. The closure of the Oceans Observatory's initiative was recommended by the Heritage Foundation's Project 2025 playbook for Trump's presidency. Scientists warn the move will severely degrade efforts to monitor changing climate patterns and could negatively affect weather forecasting and extreme weather alerts. For more, we're joined in studio by David Helvarg, executive director of Blue Frontier, an ocean policy group, co-host of the Rising Tide Ocean podcast, and an author. His latest book is just out, Forest of the Sea, The Remarkable Life and Imperiled Future of Kelp. Well, we won't be talking as much about kelp today, David, though we have to have you back on to talk about that. But right now, the dismantling of this nearly $400 million deep sea sensor network. Talk specifically about what it means.
1: Well, specifically, the Congress refused to allow the administration to defund this project for the last 2 years. So now they're disassembling it. And this is the cutting edge eyes and particularly ears of science in the ocean. This was scheduled to continue as the most advanced system for understanding the deep ocean, the circulation of the ocean, the warming of the ocean. It's supposed to continue for the next 15 years at least. And as you stated, it was the Project 2025, the Heritage Foundation's overall plan for creating an administrative authoritarian state, which includes a strong focus on essentially developing the ocean for offshore oil drilling and for deep sea mining, basically as a gas station and a garbage dump. And the result is, they said it was, you know, it was the instrument by which NOAA, the National Oceanographic and Atmospheric Administration, was promoting climate hysteria. And what they mean by that is accurate science that reflects the reality that the burning of fossil fuels is overheating our ocean. Last year, NOAA reported the ocean's been the hottest in recorded history going back to the 1880s. So we have these extreme marine heat waves that have huge effects on coastal hazard and coastal security. It's also 80% of the world's coral reefs were bleached last year because of the warming of the ocean. The kelp forests are the world's other forest crisis that's happening. We've lost over half the kelp forests that still are more extensive than the Amazon rainforest. And so we're in this crisis, and they're blinding us to understanding that crisis, because our understanding would direct us to rapidly transition off of fossil fuels, which are overheating and acidifying our ocean. And it's a scary moment.
0: So scientists have warned that dismantling the system will severely degrade the accuracy of weather predictions and El Nino forecasts. Explain.
1: El Nino is a periodical warming of the Pacific. It may, all the projections right now, or at least the predictions, are that it'll become more extreme than it's ever been this year, on top of which we're having a new wave of marine heat waves. The last marine heat wave that hit the West Coast basically destroyed 95% of the kelp forest in Northern California. And it impacts on towns like Fort Bragg, California. Fisheries collapse, tourism based on abalone diving, $30 million a year that was lost. The good news is people who were in conflict before, the fishing community, the tribes, the environmentalists, are all now trying to work together to restore the ocean. The bad news is they're coming up against an administration that's that only wants to drill offshore. And I've talked to the AFL-CIO in Rhode Island, where they've twice had to drop tools. You know, they had 80% completion on the Revolution wind farms off Rhode Island, which when they're completed will not only provide clean energy to the communities on shore, but reduce utility bills for 400,000 people in Rhode Island and Connecticut. On the West Coast, people are out of work because of the loss of kelp and fisheries. And, you know, so it doesn't make economic sense. I mean, we're literally at the point where it's cheaper to produce clean energy than to produce coal and oil, which were great energy systems for the 16th and 19th century. Today, in the 21st century, we're just facing off against greed and ignorance, really.
0: In the context of all this happening, if you can just talk about the main thesis of your book, Forest of the Sea, The Remarkable Life and Imperiled Future of Kelp.
1: It's the world's other forest crisis that people don't know about. And people don't understand that there are over thousands of species that depend on these forests, these algal forests in the sea. I have a chapter called Kelp is the New Coral. They're like the ivory and ebony. And it's not just the beauty that I experience when I'm diving in it. It's, you know, salmon and herring and cod depend on kelp, as do leafy sea dragons and wolf eels and whales. And people say, well, I'm not there. Kelp provides alginin, which is a emulsifier that's in our food and our cosmetics and our pharmaceuticals, you know. So every day, the toothpaste, the shampoo we use, the ice cream we eat, have kelp in them. And that kelp, the wild kelp, is the mother seed for an aquaculture industry that's 40 million tons a year for food and production. We're now growing. People don't know. We've switched. There's more seaweed. There's more sea farming than there is wild capture in the ocean. We're 130 million tons of seafood is grown versus 90 million caught out of the wild.
0: What kills kelp?
1: What kills kelp? Like coral, it used to be mostly overfishing and pollution, and today it's marine heat waves driven by climate change. And they literally, you know, the last marine heat wave, similar to the one that's going to approach this late summer and early fall, wiped out the kelp. It weakened it. You know, kelp and coral both have temperature effects. When Alaskan waters in Prince William Sound go from 46 degrees to 76 degrees, kills the kelp. When, just like when the Florida reefs went to 101 degrees in 2023, it killed the coral. And so it's the warming, the acidification, it drives diseases, harmful algal blooms. It drove a sea star wasting disease that wiped out 90% of all the starfish on the West Coast, 99% of the last predator starfish, this giant sea flower star that grows to the size of a bald eagle, 13 pounds, and it's cannibalistic and it's aggressive. And it was the last predator left after we wiped out the sea otters and the big fish and lobsters. And so when the sea stars died off, the little urchins came out of their hidey holes, reproduced 10,000%, ate all the kelp and turned these incredibly productive kelp forests into urchin barrens. And that's happening not just in California, but in Australia, New Zealand, Norway, around the world. And again, it's larger than the Amazon rainforest, and people don't know about it. People at least know coral is in trouble. They don't know that the world's kelp forests that cover over a third of our coastlines, up to a third, is equally in trouble. And, you know, I've got dual feelings. One, yes, it creates $500 billion of goods and services for us humans. But also it's just, you know, when I'm down there looking up at the cathedral light with some curious harbor seal, you know, chewing on my fins, it's otherworldly. I mean, we're literally spending $5 billion right now on the Aurora Clipper to send a probe to Saturn's moon to see if it has an ocean that might have life. And the Europa, you know, moon might have an ocean. We have an ocean. It's full of life. It's at risk. And we need to better understand the other 71% of our blue marble planet to protect it and not to let a few greedy individuals and corporations destroy it.
0: David Helbarg is author and also executive director of Blue Frontier. His latest book just out, Forest of the Sea, The Remarkable Life and Imperiled Future of Kelp. This is Democracy Now!, democracynow.org, the War and Peace Report. The planet is quickly warming, and severe impacts from climate change will continue to accelerate unless action is taken immediately to prevent irreversible changes. That's according to the UN Secretary General Antonio Guterres, calling for urgent action in a video release last week. He cited a new update from the World Meteorological Organization that warns El Nino is expected to arrive in the coming months with 90% certainty.
2: The science is clear. El Niño is arriving on our doorstep in the coming months with 90% certainty. The world must treat it as the urgent climate warning it is. El Niño conditions will pour fuel on the fire of a warming world. Impacts will hit even harder, travel even further, and cross borders with devastating speed. The only effective response is climate action equal to the crisis, ending the addiction to fossil fuels, accelerating the shift to renewables, protecting the most vulnerable, and delivering early warning systems for all.
0: Well, even as the climate news gets more dire, on Monday, climate scientist Peter Kalmus says he was forced to resign from his job at NASA's Jet Propulsion Lab. His new Substack post is titled, "I was just forced to resign from NASA's Jet Propulsion Laboratory. This administration would love for science to just go away." He writes, he started getting concerned about climate change in 2006, and at the time he was sure that by 2020, humanity would be on the same page about climate change and well on its way to solving it for good. "How could I have been so incredibly wrong?" he writes. "I overestimated humanity," he says. For more, we go to Chapel Hill, North Carolina. We are joined by climate scientist and activist Peter Kalmus. For the first time, Peter, not identifying you as a scientist at NASA's Jet Propulsion Lab, why did you resign?
3: Yeah, thanks for having me back. I can speak freely for the first time on your show. Well, the surface reason for my resignation was a mandate to return to in-person work at the laboratory. So I've been fully remote in North Carolina for 4 years. A big part of the reason I left Altadena in 2022 to work remotely was because it was getting so hot there and so fiery. There's a fire that made a smoke cloud that encompassed my entire house and my family for, like, I think it was over a month. It was about a month in 2020, the Bobcat fire. And that got kicked off by a really strong heat wave, like heat that I've never felt before. Birds were literally falling off of trees while I was walking on the sidewalk. It was just remarkable. It's too much for me. And obviously, as a climate scientist, I can see that we're on this escalator towards warmer and warmer and warmer temperatures, and world leaders are not doing anything about it. This idiotic regime now in the United States, led by Trump, still thinks it's a hoax, is waging a war against solar panels. It's just remarkably foolish. So that was part of why I left. And then 2 years after I left, the house that I lived in, my entire neighborhood, my town of Altadena, burned down in the Eaton fire. So it's still getting worse. We're still burning fossil fuels. We're accelerating the burning of fossil fuels. This industry, oil, coal, gas industry, has been dishonest for half a century, blocking action, bribing politicians, playing dirty, lying through their teeth, going, testifying in front of Congress, saying that they're not going to stop lying. They're still doing it. Their ads are ridiculous right now. And the greenwashing that they do is absolutely insane.
0: Can you explain what NASA's Jet Propulsion Lab does, what you did there, and what you're going to do now, Peter?
3: Yeah, thanks for that. JPL is, in my opinion, the crown jewel in the NASA system of centers. So it's this beautiful campus in Pasadena, California, nestled in the hills there. And it is responsible for a huge fraction of the Earth observing satellites that monitor climate change and monitor weather around the world. The public doesn't really realize what a huge role JPL has played in monitoring the Earth. But more famously, it's responsible for putting rovers on Mars. It does these spectacular landings on Mars. It explores you know, the planets of the solar system and its moons. So David mentioned the Europa Clipper. That's a JPL mission, which is going to study the ocean under Europa. And he's absolutely right, by the way, that we tend to really take for granted the boisterous, gorgeous life on planet Earth in a way that I think is, you know, we have to stop doing. It's remarkable how we take it for granted. JPL also studies astrophysics, as many astrophysics missions. But it's just, I worked there for 15 years. It was my dream job. I was, you know, one of those space kids. I was just, you know, really nerded out on space from first grade onward. And it was a dream job for me. The colleagues that I worked with were brilliant. Morale, though, over the last couple of years, because mainly of the Trump administration, has been lower than I've ever seen it. And 30% of the workforce at JPL has been laid off or has left because of funding cuts and because of that low morale in the last year and a half.
0: How were you forced out?
3: So basically, I was told that I had to return to JPL by October 27th. Obviously, I couldn't do that because I'd be leaving my sons and my wife and my life here in North Carolina behind. You know, we moved here 4 years ago. The kids are in school here. So that wasn't an option. I would feel very sad, probably get depressed if I lived in a little apartment alone in Pasadena. Moving my entire family back wasn't an option. So I just fought. I tried to put in for remote exceptions. The process was extremely unfair. I had saved up a lot of vacation days and sick days. I injured my knee earlier this year and had to take a medical leave. Eventually, I was out of options and I just had to leave. But again, the indirect reason, the larger reason here, is that Trump is not only attempting to dismantle the United States ocean observing system, they're trying to dismantle all of science in the United States. US has had my entire life, it's been this sort of island in the world for doing science because of the federal funding system. You can make a career in science here. You can sustain research because of federal grants. The Trump administration has already cut about 8,000 federal grants for scientists ranging from public health to climate science. So now basically my whole life, there have been scientists from around the world coming here, the best minds, the brightest minds in the entire world. Trump has destroyed that in less than 2 years. And I think it's going to take generations to rebuild that if we ever can.
0: Peter Kalmus, for those who haven't followed you on Democracy Now!, talk about your last arrests. We just have about 30 seconds. The reason you got arrested time and time again.
3: Yeah, so I've been arrested three times. The first time I attached myself to a door handle at JP Morgan Chase because they're the worst funders of this dishonest fossil fuel industry in the world. And the LA police had a huge response with like about 100 riot police. So that action went viral. And it felt like a way to communicate to the public, finally, just how serious this is. I want everyone to know that we are in extreme danger. It gets hotter and hotter and hotter every year. This summer, especially because of the El Nino, could be the hottest summer we've ever experienced in our lives, but it could also be the coolest summer for the rest of our lives.
0: Peter Kalmus, I want to thank you for being with us. Climate activist who just resigned from his post as a climate scientist at NASA's Jet Propulsion Lab. His new Substack post we'll link to as well. That does it for our show. I'm headed to the Sheffield Dockfest in England. I'll be there on Thursday and Friday. We'll be broadcasting, and the film Steal the Story, Please, about Democracy Now! Will be premiering there. And then we'll be next week in Belfast in Northern Ireland for Docs Ireland. It'll be the first film to play at Docs Ireland. Then back to the United States, to Vermont next weekend, Juneteenth weekend, Burlington, Brattleboro, St. Johnsbury, and Montpelier. You can check our website at democracynow.org. I'm Amy Goodman. Thanks so much for joining us.
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0: From the New Arts and Media Studios in Milwaukee, I'm Charles Purcell. This is The Log. I want to give you my latest thoughts on AI. So, what are we thinking about AI these days? Well, there seems to be, lately, a moment of clarity, or at least agreement. We hate it. But I think a lot of us hate it for the wrong reason. Because it'll take jobs. You know, that's not a good enough reason. Because it makes us dumb, it rots our brains, it's literally tampering with the evolution of our species. Yeah, that's a very good reason to hate AI, or at least to distrust it. 80% of Americans are against AI data centers in their cities and towns. The environmental cost in water, energy use, also detrimental health effects for the neighbors. It didn't take us too long to pick up on this. And most people have, and 80% of Americans are against the data centers, which are absolutely required for the technology to advance and for AI applications to be outputted. There's also the problem, of course, of deep fakes, which we've been lamenting for a few years now. It's becoming more and more of a problem. In the UK, politicians are backing a member of parliament who's suing XAI over non-consensual deepfake imagery. There are also AI-fueled disinformation campaigns targeting elections in Armenia. Just a couple of recent headlines, but this is just all over the place. So legislators are feeling forced to act in some way. And then there's just the whole idea of AI slop, which most of us just detest, and a certain president revels in. There seem to be two very different but parallel worlds coexisting. They're the consumer products, the chatbots, the AI friends and therapists, and the AI-generated art and music, the aforementioned slop. So they're the consumer products. But then there's this whole behind-the-walls industrial business applications, financial applications, governmental surveillance, military, that most of us know little to nothing about. You and I have talked about this horrible strike on the girls' school in Iran. That was an AI target that killed 170 children. And no human bothered to check the accuracy of this AI decision to intervene. It's now well known that AI is deeply embedded in the IDF, Israeli Defense Forces, in their targeting and bombing of Gaza, of Lebanon. We need to know much more about all of this. But as for the consumer side, people are using AI. They are. They're using it for friendship, for advice, therapy, research, to write papers as students, to grade papers as teachers. So it's definitely a product that's being used. But at the same time, there's this love-hate relationship because we also hate it. Look at the recent commencement speeches. That was really striking. The students, the graduates, shouting down, booing the commencement speakers at the very mention of AI. The jury seems to be in. We hate it. So where do we go? What do we do? Well, part of the backlash against AI is that, well, it could never replace humans. People get very indignant about this. They want to put us humans above AI. You know, not just a side-by-side comparison. No, they rely on this idea that humans have this special, almost spiritual ability. But see, I don't know about that. I don't really buy that argument, because AI is doing what the human brain does. Of course, all of what AI knows, quote unquote, originated with people, with our minds, our ideas, our language, of course. AI is people. As Charlton Heston might say in Soylent Green, it's people. AI is people. Exactly. It takes from us every idea we've ever had up to this point. All the data is us. AI is us. AI is people. AI takes it. AI steals it. And that's morally unacceptable. I agree. But put that aside just for a second. People argue that the human brain and AI technology are qualitatively different. I don't know. I'm not sure about that. Because what does the human brain do? It collates information into new patterns. Every so-called new idea that I might have is simply a product of the sum total or part of the total of ideas that I've come across from other people, from things I've read, things I've seen. It's basic input and output. I get information from the world. That's my input. I collate it. I arrange it. I think about it. I detect patterns. And then my output is some so-called new idea. That's all the human brain does. There's nothing new under the sun. And there's nothing supernatural about it. It doesn't require a soul. It doesn't require the existence of God. It's a physical activity governed by the rules of physics, not metaphysics. It's neurons and electrons and etc. It's how we operate. To think otherwise requires the existence of the supernatural. It requires God. And I can't go there. If that's your assumption, and if that's your fundamental belief from which there is no deviation, well, then our conversation is over. Then I just have to say, okay, you win. If there's a God, and if humans are God's unique manifestation, well, you know, you can go find another podcast. I'm not going to convince you. But if you're willing to take God out of the equation, then I don't really see the difference between what our brains do and what AI does. Because it does exactly the same thing. It collates information and it spits it out. And not only spits it out, it can spit out new patterns, heretofore unseen or unheard. That's how AI can write and perform a song that's almost undetectable from a human creation. I think I can still tell, but they're getting there. I confess, I've heard some songs I'm not sure about. I once discovered a new artist I thought was really good, but I noticed their output was like a new song every day, or sometimes a couple of songs in a day for weeks at a time. And I realized, oh, okay, this must be AI. So this is what AI does. To think that the human mind is any more than that requires a belief in God, or at the very least, a belief in a universal consciousness, which I'm not opposed to. In fact, some sort of universal consciousness, the one mind idea, that seems pretty plausible. It hasn't been proven by science, probably not provable by science, but I'm absolutely willing to accept the idea of a universal consciousness. It almost seems inevitable. So I'm fine with that. But even if you accept that, a universal consciousness is just another way of uploading information or sharing information with which, again, we collate and download or think or create or build or write or design or draw or speak, quote unquote, new ideas, which is exactly how AI operates. But we maintain this obsession that humans have some innate special quality to think or to create ideas that no AI could ever replicate. Well, not only can it replicate, I think it certainly will. Yes, the music and especially the visual art right now is mostly slop, but you know, not for long. I'm old enough to remember the first time I saw a computer simulation used. It was to illustrate the O.J. Simpson crime. This is the first time I saw the use of this technology. And we all laughed at it. It was so, you know, early stage of computer simulation. And it just was very goofy. We all laughed. But, you know, the tech has improved slightly. And it will continue to improve. It will match us. It will surpass us. I think that's a given. So our task is not to stop the technology. Our task is to harness the technology. There's a difference. We don't want to stop it in its tracks. We want to guide where it goes, where it doesn't go, and we want to be on for the ride. We want to tame this wild bronco. We want to ride it to the destination. We don't want it running off on its own, and we don't want it throwing us off. So the only way to harness the technology, as I'm putting it, is to extricate the very concept of money and profit from the face of the earth. Remove it from all human interaction. It's money, it's profit that will create this runaway technology. As long as profit incentivizes human activity, we'll have no control over this technology. To use another metaphor, you know I like to mix metaphors. Like water, it will find its level, and there's nothing we can do about it. Water finds its level. If, however, we abolish profit from the face of the earth, all incentives will be for the good of the earth and its inhabitants, including us. Without the incentive of money, why would anyone build or create a machine or a technology or a business that hurt people? Or, let alone hurt people, that threatened our very existence? Well, of course, the answer is no one would. No one would build or create a machine or a technology that hurt people if you weren't incentivized to do so. You would need another incentive. What incentive would you have to threaten the extinction of all people? You'd have to be a wild psychopath. And sure, I suppose there are a few wild psychopaths out there who would like to do it just for the thrill of killing everyone. Okay, let's grant you that. How many, you suppose? Enough to get the job done? Who would help them? I mean, that's quite a task, killing everybody. It would take a team of psychopaths. And before all those psychopaths could get together, enough of them to pull it off, you know, I think the rest of us could pretty easily catch them and stop them. I'm just guessing, of course, but I feel pretty certain about that. So it's not the technology itself we have to worry about. It's the incentive to create that technology. Or more precisely, the incentive to allow its advance beyond our control, to supersede us. Because much of what AI can do, of course, we want. I mean, I used SpellCorrect as I was preparing my notes here for this podcast. I'm happy to have it. There are many, many applications of AI that we all want. The best example we keep hearing is healthcare, early diagnosis, targeted treatment. Things that the AI can do 1,000 times better than we can. AI can do mundane, repetitive work that no human should ever waste 8 hours a day doing. And especially when it's coupled with robotics to do mundane, repetitive physical work, factory lines, etc. Yeah, sure, these were good-paying jobs, but this is not the work for people. Just because we've been doing it as wage slaves for 100 years is no reason to defend it. Of course there'll be job loss. I'm not denying that for a second. Good, there should be job loss. There are 100 jobs that no human should ever have to do again. Some of this mind-numbing, degrading, repetitive work. Yeah, AI, take those jobs, take them.
1: Well, how will we live? We need wages.
0: No, see, well, that's the thing, we don't. There are plenty of resources in this world. There's no shortage of resources. We can all eat, we can all live in a safe house, we can all live in a safe neighborhood. There's no shortage of resources. Only the hoarding of resources and the manipulation of wage slavery to allocate those resources under the threat of homelessness and starvation. So yeah, the system has to change. That's what I'm saying. Profit has to go. Along with that, wages have to go. The whole money thing has to go. Because then AI would allow us the time and the freedom to be more human than we've ever been. Or at least as human as our indigenous ancestors were. And we all have indigenous ancestors. AI can allow us to reestablish indigenous practices when efficiency is no longer a requirement. Who cares about efficiency anymore? You want to take a year to build that chair? Fine. You want to take 5 years to write a book? Knock yourself out. Every day you wake up free, free to associate with friends and family, to eat meals together, to live like our indigenous ancestors did, but much better because now we don't have to fear lions who may eat us. We'll be free to do what's needed, to do what's human. If we allow AI to take the mundane jobs, we can do the human jobs. We can teach our kids. We can care for our kids. We can care for our elders, care for each other, teach each other, health care and companionship. All the human-to-human interaction that all of us need, the human touch. AI should be nowhere near any of these aspects of life. The idea of AI elder companions, I can't think of anything more loathsome, more detestable. AI teaching our kids? AI boyfriends and girlfriends? No, none of this. I'm with Pope Leo on all of this. I'm an atheist, and I find this abhorrent, sacrilegious. Bring it on. Bring on AI for how it can serve us, truly serve us. And stop allowing it to harm us. Well, you might say easier said than done. Well, I have a solution for that. So far, no one's been willing to listen. I'll holler until my last breath. The only way to do it is to strip all possibilities of profit from the equation. We have to abolish profit. It's our only chance. If profit is allowed to be the primary incentive, that central position in dictating our lives, then I don't give us much chance at all. Then it's a rapid decline. First into idiocracy, and I think we're already there. But eventually we're all just mindless drones, much, much worse off than the lowest feudal serf, serving our AI overlords and a handful of trillionaire oligarchs that reap the profits from them. Every decision we make from this day forward must do two things: advance real democracy, that means everybody, and two, must reduce and or eliminate the power of money in all human systems. Government, the workplace, the culture, all human endeavor. Abolish profit. I believe that's our only hope. Now, if I can't convince you of this, maybe it does sound kind of grandiose. It sounds impossible. It sounds out of reach. I understand that. So even though I shudder at the word incrementalist, I guess there could be steps along the way. I'm willing to concede that point. There's so much we need to do to create democracy in this world, especially in this country, in this government. And there are 100 different reforms that I could name. We know what they are. There are ways to reduce the central role of money and profit. Right now, it's through regulation. It's through tax policy. So fine. If you want to think in those terms, I don't know, at least it's a step, I guess. But I mean, for God's sakes, employers, private employers, are already requiring their employees to use AI in their work. They're not given a choice. It's an order from the boss. Well, that absolutely requires A, the absolute power of the boss to make such an order. In other words, no democracy at work. And B, it is driven entirely by the desire, the need, the compulsion of the bosses to always increase efficiency, to decrease labor cost, to increase the bottom line, to increase profit. So it all comes, everything, name anything, it all comes down to democracy and profit. And I'll add one more element to the equation here. We talked about how AI is people, right? Made the little Charlton Heston joke, AI is people, because it quite literally is. It's all of human achievement, all of human thought, kidnapped, commandeered by the AI oligarchs. We've been robbed, we've been plundered of what rightly belongs to us. So let's put this in terms that are very, very clear. All of AI, its very existence, every application, the companies put together to advance the technology, to implement the technology, all must be publicly owned, because the primary source material, the data, the stuff that's being mined, the gold in the vein, belongs to us. The same argument has been made about the internet itself. We built it. The public built it through government funding, through government research. The entire landscape, as far as your eye can see, the entire digital world, the internet, all of AI, it's ours. It belongs to us. We own it. It's our collective data. It is quite literally us. So claiming private ownership and then selling it back to us is the ultimate cosmic crime. Now, I've been trying to convince people for years that the exact same concept applies to the land itself, the earth. Claiming private ownership of digital data is exactly like claiming private ownership of land. It's unthinkable. It's absurd. See, this is why I'm serious when I talk about abolition. Abolish profit, abolish borders, abolish private ownership of land. Abolish private ownership of digital data. It's all us and our Mother Earth. To hack away at the basic elements of our existence and then divvy them up and pass them out like gangsters divvying up the loot after the big heist. None of it belongs to them. It all belongs to us. All of it. And when you think about it that way, then there's no other alternative path except to settle for nothing less than real, actual democracy and to abolish money and profit. And our current path is taking us in exactly the wrong direction. But let me just for a second put this in the context of our current path, where we are dominated by the Republican Party and the Democratic Party. I've talked about abolishing the Republican Party, and I'm totally serious about it. They've been crystal clear on what they're willing to do, the lies they're willing to tell, the lengths they're willing to go to destroy democracy. And as long as they exist, even when they're out of power, there's this danger that every 2 years or every 4 years, they can resurface. How this country could ever be trusted again by the world community? They can't. It's impossible. As

Well, yeah. But Democrats don't trust Republicans and wouldn't want their daughter to marry one, as the polls always ask, because the Republicans lie and cheat and do everything they can to steal and hoard money and resources for themselves and their buddies. Those aren't empty accusations, those are verifiable facts. As opposed to, well, why do Republicans hate Democrats? Oh, because they want to take away all your guns, because they want to destroy the nation. They want to give trillions of dollars to migrants with the sole intent of overthrowing the Constitutional Republic of the United States. So the Democrats that the Republicans don't trust don't exist. The Republicans that people don't trust absolutely exist. So I'll never participate in this ridiculous both-side argument. The other reason the Republicans are particularly heinous is their rejection of the most beautiful thing I could say about America. And that is that it's an idea. I thought a well-established truth. I think it was the title of my civics textbook in middle school, The American Idea. It is an idea. Multiracial, multi-ethnic, multi-religious, democracy, equality, and justice. I thought these were universal. I thought we all agreed. But apparently, no, we don't anymore. Because according to the New Right, J.D. Vance's neo-Nazi blood and soil philosophy, where he has said loudly and exactly these words, America is not an idea. It's people, it's land, it's your ancestors buried in that land. It's pure Nazi blood and soil. So don't ever compare the Democrats and the Republicans to me. I think the Democrats get almost everything wrong in how they think best to govern. But they share the basic fundamental ideas and values of multiculturalism, of equality, of justice, and the idea of liberty and justice for all. I do love the idea of America, which is still barely a seedling, barely a bud. The idea of America has never been realized, but it's still a beautiful idea. And I might add, perfectly compatible with the kind of indigenous economics and land-back policies that I fight for. You know, I've met a lot of people in my life, in 100 different settings. And you know, I've never been impressed by anybody I met in business. I've met many politicians. I've never been impressed. I've been inside many rooms, and I've discovered every time how unimpressive, even foolish, these people are. You know who I have been impressed with? Artists, writers, musicians, athletes, scientists, engineers, academics, health workers, caregivers, crafters, almost everybody else, people in all walks of life. But I've never been impressed by people whose primary occupation is to buy and sell. I've never been impressed by people who dare to write laws for others, who claim to be leaders. Because buying and selling and holding power over others, both of these are completely unnatural. It's against any basic law of nature to buy and to sell. It's against the laws of nature to rule over others. Democracy, yes. Profit, no. Yes, it's revolutionary, but we're capable of creating a revolution that will be invincible, impossible to oppose. We simply build parallel systems that ignore the current power structure through mutual aid, libraries of things, the right to repair, local public safety initiatives. Name any system, any endeavor that currently is imposed upon us by the government or sold to us by the oligarchs, and replace those endeavors with people-to-people, communitarian, indigenous, cooperative, alternative systems. That's what I mean when I say starve them out of existence. If enough of us turn our backs on their way of doing things, create our own way of doing things, they will either have to adapt or perish.

And right now, the issues we face couldn't be any bigger. They literally threaten our very survival. Artificial intelligence and the climate crisis, environmental degradation. So we need fundamental revolutionary reforms in governing and in economics. And when we build and live those parallel systems on indigenous values, no private land ownership, no wage slavery, gift economies, from each according to their ability to each according to their need, we absolutely can achieve this. There's nothing to wait for. We don't have to wait for a great leader. We don't have to wait for any particular material conditions to fall into place. No. All we need to do is to educate ourselves, to band together, and do it. All right. 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Follow us on Blue Sky and Substack. Peter Donalds wrote and performed the theme song. All right. I love you. I'll see you out there.

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8: Hi.
7: You are listening to the Bogwitch Story Hour on River West Radio, WXRW, in beautiful River West, Milwaukee. We're on the west side of the Milwaukee River. And we have a special guest today. We have a special guest today. Today I'm joined by Leah Verlin Cornelius Hernandez, a 16-year-old high school student attending Maine West High School in Des Plaines, Illinois. Mm-hmm. And she is an award-winning cellist, recently competed in the statewide National History Day competition, highlighting the Native American rights activist Zitkala Saa, and will be hiking the Mammoth March this month, a 30-mile trek through the northern Kettle Moraine State Forest. Mm-hmm. But the main reason that Leah is joining us today is to discuss the trials and tribulations of transitioning to a vegan lifestyle as a high schooler in the Midwest. Mm-hmm. Welcome to the show,
8: Hi,
7: Leah.
8: Thank you for having me.
7: So what sparked your desire to transition to a vegan lifestyle?
8: I would say it was definitely not overnight. There was never like a moment where I was like, I'm going to become vegan. I feel it was like a slow journey of just educating and really learning where my food comes from. And I think that it's really important to question ourselves and our lifestyle to better improve and grow over time.
7: Where does your food come from?
8: When we think about the standard American diet, right, we think of our milks and our cheese and our dairy and our steaks and our chicken. And I think, like, when I was, I'll give an example. Like, when one day I was, like, at dinner and I look at my plate and I'm like, wait, there's the chicken, right? And when we really, like, deep dive into that, it's like, oh, it was alive. And, it like, you know, it has a life and a family. And I think that when you really start to think about, like, where does that come from? How does this animal that was once alive roaming the plains is now in my mouth, right? And I think it can be a little disheartening to see the realities of animal agriculture. And I think a lot of people like to think that us as humans, we don't have a negative impact on our environment and things. But, like, I don't know, like, as a high school student, usually we don't tend to think on such big ideas all the time. And I think it was really eye-opening for me to start learning about how the animal's life comes to an end and then how that returns in our favor.
7: For sure, for sure. I had the opportunity to harvest a goat mm-hmm. about 15 years ago, and it really affected me, the way that I think about meat and taking an animal's life. And I think if more people were hands-on with that, they'd have a different appreciation about where their food comes from. It sounds like you've spent some time thinking about that, but maybe there are other reasons too. What are some of your reasons?
8: Some other reasons. Okay, I think there's a lot of moral injustices. I don't necessarily think that at-home farming is necessarily the worst thing that could be happening, but the reality is that a lot of where our mainstream meats come from is due to, like, farming industries and slaughterhouses, and I think a lot of people don't understand how these animals are being led into gas chambers, hung upside down, and they're having their throats slit. And I think that just really like getting into that and seeing what's actually happening instead of maybe living in a fantasy, perhaps.
7: Yes, and I think that living in a fantasy is a good way to put it, because like you. People, I think even the food system wants us to just think that food comes from the grocery store and it's mm-hmm. always wrapped in plastic, and I don't want to think about what happened before that. And yeah. that kind of numbing ourselves or dissociating from mm-hmm. the realities of the material world is a big problem, right? And it mm-hmm. causes other kinds of problems, because it's kind of like pushing your feelings down until you don't feel them anymore. But what happens when you push your feelings down until you don't feel them? At some point, they bubble back up to the yeah. surface. So
8: I think there's a little more to that. Just if we're not exactly going into like the morality aspects and the ethics part of it, when we think like environmentally, there's a lot of devastating effects that I think people tend to focus on, like fossil fuels and like driving cars is the issue, and our long showers are really impacting the environment, but we don't really tend to reflect on our diet. And I think when you think about the deforestation that is happening due to the expansion and overconsumption of meats, the overfishing of our waters, and I think it's also really important to look at all the little factors that come from our diet. And I think another thing that was, like, I think, is a big factor for many people, like struggling with certain diseases, heart conditions, and like diabetes, going and switching to plant-based food options is honestly proven to be very beneficial.
7: For sure, for sure. And a lot of people I know have some sort of diet-related mm-hmm. Situation that yeah. is correctable. Right? Mm-hmm, it's mm-hmm. correctable by changing their diet. There's a book that came out a while ago called Forks Over Knives. There was a film mm-hmm. about it. And it was by a heart surgeon who encouraged his patients who had had heart attacks to go to a plant-based mm-hmm. whole food diet. And then they didn't have heart disease anymore. You know, like yeah. you can heal mm-hmm. yourself by eating healthy food. Mm-hmm. Now, I do want to clarify, like, potato chips
8: yeah.
7: may be technically vegan, mm-hmm. right? So how do you navigate, you know, all of the convenience foods that might be plant-based, but they aren't necessarily high nutrient-dense foods?
8: Yeah, I honestly hear that a lot, especially with, like, meat alternatives, and then it's very claimed that they're so processed, might as well just eat the steak, what's considered, like, a whole food. But honestly, there's a lot of research done that the actual alternatives do tend to be healthier than the meat counterparts. But with like potato chips, and say I recently found out that Oreos are vegan, maybe I've been tempted to eat a few of those. But I think like a lot of people know that fruits and vegetables are always tend to be more healthier than anything more processed per se.
7: And from my perspective, they're harder to like cook with and have keep fresh. But you know, like my partner and I really strive to cook from scratch one day a week. Mm-hmm. And that means, you know, going to the grocery store, buying fresh fruits and vegetables, mm-hmm. fresh vegetables for, you know, making a soup or something like mm-hmm. that. And you have to cook it right away, right? Mm-hmm. If it sits in the back of the fridge because you go out to dinner, or it's easier to throw a pizza in or whatever, yeah. you know. And then a week later, it's all slimy in the back of the fridge. I just wasted all that energy, mm-hmm. all that money, all that, you know, the opportunity. And so yeah. To me, it's also kind of a lifestyle of like being in a relationship with my food and my refrigerator, mm-hmm, and like knowing what's in my refrigerator and knowing like, ooh, I still have, like right now I have some zucchini that's in the mm-hmm. fridge and it wants to be cooked. Otherwise, yeah. it's going to go in the compost, and I don't want to waste that opportunity to get those nutrients in my belly.
8: Yeah, I do actually have a few recommendations. Yeah. And as being a high school student and, you know, like having school and projects and homework and a lot of obligations, and I know a yeah. lot of people don't always have that freedom and that time to sit, like, cook and do, like, prep the vegetables, and when there's a lot of other convenient options. I opted to meal prep my food. So, like, let's say on a Sunday before the school week, I'll take, like, an hour or two just to cook a bunch of meals, get some rice going. I also, like, if I'm really short on time, I always opt for frozen vegetables. I think, honestly, come in hand. And I do think, like, just the small things, I think it's a small change over time. I don't think that just because you're going vegan that everything needs to be fresh all the time. Sometimes canned beans, honestly, they're really easy and nutritious.
7: Awesome. Awesome. Mm-hmm. So it sounds like you've got some ideas for recipes. What are some of your favorite recipes?
8: Okay. This is one I share with my dad, who is also vegan with me. Shout out. But he taught me how to make, we call them cowboy beans. And so we mix together like black beans, corn. We dice up some tomatoes, cilantro, bag of frozen corn. I recommend it. Thaws up, keeps everything cool. Tastes really good. Avocado, some jalapenos, and we like to dip it with some chips or some over rice. It tastes really delicious.
7: Oh my gosh, my mouth is literally watering. That is, sounds awesome. Yeah, and it sounds pretty simple too. And, and things that you might be able to keep in a freezer, or beans in a can, and pull it together probably pretty in a few
8: minutes.
7: Yeah. That's awesome. And also being able to eat it with chips is kind of fun and kind of a snacks for dinner kind of thing. Mm-hmm. That's awesome. That's awesome. So let's see, what struggles have you faced in your vegan journey?
8: I would say one of the major struggles is, I think my social interactions haven't always been, let's say, the best. I think there's, since being a vegan in a meat-eating world, there's a lot of opposing views, and you're surrounded by people who aren't really educated or curious to know about your views, but maybe not always have, like, there's a lot of negative stereotypes on vegans, and I think that has been a little bit of a struggle, since not a lot of people are open to your lifestyle change. I would say overall, maybe there's some minor struggles, like having to take a little extra time to read food labels, or if going out with family to a restaurant, like pre-reviewing the menu to see what options I have. And I think maybe probably the only struggles that I face so far.
7: Well, that's good. I'm glad. I mean, it's any kind of lifestyle change when you're trying out something new, and you've got to navigate a new system. And I do feel like I find that there are some restaurants that seem to be more veggie friendly, and others that will. It kind of drives me crazy when you like order a salad, and it automatically comes with chicken breast.
8: Oh my God! Yes.
7: Right, and it's like, well, could I have the salad without the chicken breast? Sure, but they're not going to deduct, you know, the cost of it or anything. And it's kind of like, so some restaurants will go out of their way to say, here's the salad, and for $4 more or whatever, you can have chicken or whatever, you know, that you want. And so they're basically incentivizing people to eat the plant-based option versus kind of, you know, charging you one way or another for the chicken or whatever.
8: Yeah.
7: So, okay. And so, how about health benefits? Have you noticed any health benefits since you started being vegan?
8: I am recently transitioning, but something I've really noticed is a lot of mental clarity and, like, I guess pride, maybe knowing that my meal isn't contributing to like the abuse of animals and suffering. It's just know that my plate is clean, and it gives me a real peace of mind, and I think it brings genuine joy into my everyday life that I think I couldn't have had otherwise.
7: Wow, that's beautiful.
8: Thank you.
7: That's beautiful. Mm-hmm. I'm not totally vegan, but I do go out of my way to make vegetables the center of my plate, because it occurred to me that my medical doctor, everyone was like, you need to eat more vegetables. And so I was like, well, the only way I can do that is if I eat less of other things, you know? And so if I prioritize finding vegetables rather than, you know, I have my meal and then I have a salad on the side or something. Mm-hmm. And so, that was kind of a challenge for me, but I do because I live this way where I'm mostly eating vegetables, my cholesterol is lower than ever. You know, I'm in my 50s and I'm kind of hanging in there in terms, I don't know if I would have more inflammation in my joints if I ate differently. And so so those are some of the health benefits that I think I'm noticing.
8: Oh, I love that for you.
7: Okay, so how about any advice for those who are curious of maybe moving towards being vegan but might feel intimidated? What advice might you give?
8: Definitely take it slow. For me, it was like a transition, maybe like 2 weeks to kind of just get into it. I think it's really important to fact check your information, especially with social media being so widespread. Not all claims and things. I would even fact check some of the statements that I'm saying so you feel secure and like what you're going into. And I feel a lot of people feel pressured to just go straight into it, like cold turkey into this journey. But I think maybe like one meal a week. And as you're saying, just like a slow thing of like maybe centering vegetables instead of maybe like a chicken breast. I think is like, I think it's a slow improvement, maybe switching to alternatives first. And just, I think trying new things is an open-minded. Something I also noticed with myself is to be positive, because not everything's going to be perfect and no one's journey is like 100% vegan all the time. And I think that it's important to be graceful with yourself.
7: Oh, I love that. Mm-hmm. Yeah. And I'm reminded of the permaculture principle of small and slow, right? Mm-hmm. You try something, try just a baby step, try introducing a new, you know, pick up a new item at the grocery store the next time you go, or the farmer's market, or even grow, you know, try growing your own food. Or where are some of the places that you get your food?
8: I found there's actually like, especially in this time of year, there's a lot of farmers markets opening up, and I found such joy from, you know, purchasing new vegetables, and it just feels so local and fresh. And I think maybe something I found a lot of joy in also is trying out vegan restaurants. I think it's such a unique experience and it's so fun and like it's so interesting. There's actually places around here in Milwaukee. There's one called Twisted Plants that I really enjoy.
7: Yeah.
8: And I feel like everything's so creative. Like I found like the soy protein wrapped in a stick, and it imitates like a chicken drumstick. And I was like, this is so creative. So I think trying new restaurants is super fun.
7: Awesome. So Twisted Plants, that's one that's here. And I think they have a second location now that's even closer to River West, because the first location, I think, was South Milwaukee.
8: Yeah.
7: Are there other, now I'm like writing down, what are the vegan restaurants in Milwaukee? What are your favorites?
8: I don't know. I currently live in Illinois, so I know like a few over there. There's I think Anibal, I think it's called. It's like a Korean vegan restaurant. Super delicious. Honestly, there's a lot more than you would think. So I'd honestly really like look into that. Or there's a lot of, as you were saying, like restaurants with a lot of plant-based options. And I think it's just fun to try and experiment.
7: That's great. And I think a lot of ethnic, what we'd call quote unquote ethnic restaurants, but you know, not your standard American diet.
8: True.
7: But, the Mediterranean restaurants, I get a lot of good options there. Mm. And like Indian subcontinent, Southeast Asian restaurants, they often will have plant-based options. So now I'm just
8: mine's opening
7: thinking,
8: up.
7: Yeah, thinking about all these good things. Yeah. How about, what is the number one misconception about going vegan?
8: I think, I know we touched on a little bit on the health things, but I think a lot of people think that vegans are a little weak, a little malnourished, and maybe not hitting all that protein that they would be doing on otherwise. And I think it's really important to look into that and see, well, there's plenty of plant-based proteins. And if you think about it, well, what does a cow eat, right? They're herbivores too, right? And they're very strong and big. And so when we compare it to ourselves, there's a lot of things that we could be eating. And I think for example, I love to include legumes like beans, chickpeas, lentils, tofu. And there's a new fun one. It's called seitan. It's like a soy protein. I think it's fun to just, there's so many options. And I think, I don't know. I just love it, to be honest.
7: That's awesome. Mm-hmm. I like mushrooms too for texture. Yeah. Mm-hmm. So that's awesome.
8: Yeah.
7: So you talked a little bit about some of the health benefits. Are there other benefits to veganism?
8: I think, honestly, it's opened up like a, I guess like a mental state of just like really looking into like where everything comes from. Like even my clothing, I don't think veganism is just about dieting, and it's not just like what we consume, but I think it's also like the products that we're looking into. I actually have a statistic with me, but if we start looking into, like, let's say clothing, perhaps like cotton and things like that, there's actually a lot of suffering that goes into some products that we are consuming right here. I'll read you a statistic. An estimated 500,000 animals die or are euthanized each year in cosmetic and makeup testing. Overall, across all medical, chemical, and consumer product research, over 110 million animals, including rabbits, mice, guinea pigs, and dogs, are used and killed in U.S. laboratories annually. I got into this because I started looking into my shampoo bottles and everything like that and realizing, like, well, this is tested on animals. Like, what does that mean? And then once you, I think it's just, it opens up like a whole new mindset. And I think it's really important to look at those things.
7: And you're reminding me that there were beagles.
8: Yeah. Here, yes, recently.
7: Yeah. Do you want to share that story?
8: I've only looked at it a little bit and I saw like a little news clip on it. But honestly, I was a little happy with like how these people, even though it was maybe not legal at first, breaking into a facility. But I think it's honestly really important to bring light to these things, even if that means breaking into the facility. I don't recommend doing that, but I don't know. It's just so sad to see that like something so close to home. It's like, I think it really brought like, I don't know, emphasis to like society.
7: Mm-hmm. Yeah, it made national news and people are thinking about that. I remembered what I wanted to say earlier about you were talking about misconceptions and that sense of being weak or not being Mm-mm. able to build muscle. And I watched a documentary in the past 3 or 4 years that had they actually set it up like an experimental condition mm-hmm. with twins.
8: Oh yeah.
7: And one of them had a plant-based diet and the other had meat in their mm-hmm, diet mm-hmm. and they were both able to build muscle. It took longer for the plant-based person. It, mm-hmm. you know, it wasn't as fast, but it was it is possible to build muscle with anyway, I thought it, I really and I don't yeah. remember the name of the documentary. So, mm-hmm. So what would you say to someone who claims eating is natural mm-hmm. or necessary?
8: Okay. When we think about that, like the exploitation of animals, factory farming, shoving male chicks into macerators, there's nothing natural about that. Mm-hmm. I think plain and simply.
7: Yeah. So they male chicks. So a macerator, it grinds.
8: Yeah.
7: Is it grinding? A grinder, mm-hmm. right? So baby chicks that aren't going to produce eggs
8: right?
7: are not mm-hmm. useful to capitalism. And so just like the rest of it, the rest of us get ground up by the machine, mm-hmm. literally, though, in that state. Mm-hmm. So, yeah, that sense of... it's what we've always done. It's what my parents have done. This is natural and normal. But there are all different ways of being. I mean, normal is just a setting on the dryer, right?
8: Yeah.
7: You know, mm-hmm. I mean, there's so many different cultural ways of being in the mm-hmm. world. So many cultures that are basically plant-based mm-hmm. or, you know, different from mm-hmm. what we consider to be natural. And so much of our, here in the U.S., our food system is really colonized. You know, we really have a corporate idea of globalized food that is not focused on human health and mm-hmm. not focused on planetary health and is more about profits and in fact is related to the treatments of the, you know, companies that treat diet-related diseases and also produce the disease with their foods mm-hmm. Work together or are in fact the same company.
8: Yeah.
7: And so, mm-hmm. you know, making money both in feeding people unhealthy food and then treating, you know, and then running dialysis companies mm-hmm. or medications for diabetes and things like that. So.
8: Mm-hmm. Something that you said that really stood out to me was like the cultural aspects of that. And a lot of people say like, oh, meat eating, it's part of my culture and things like that. And I think it's important to reflect on some like hypocritical things. I think a lot of people are protesting for like eating dogs in Japan and everything like that. But for them, that's cultural. So what makes us eating cows? Why is that an issue? You know, and I think with relating with like, I guess, like what our ancestors did and we grew up eating meat and things like that. When we compare society, let's say 100,000 maybe years ago and what they had to do to survive and we compare now and our technology, we can't say because our ancestors, let's say, held men above women that is still applicable to society today. I don't think that practices back then should be able to be practiced today.
7: Yeah, and like you've referenced how other culture, like our ancestors mm-hmm. may have eaten buffalo, for example, mm-hmm. right?
8: Yeah.
7: But they had a much different relationship, like a spiritual relationship. Yeah, they acknowledge the life force that is being given, and they used every part of the animal. Mm-hmm. They weren't, you know, working in this paradigm that we're currently in of extraction and exploitation.
8: Yeah.
7: So we are getting near the end of the time here, and I'm wondering, you'd mentioned that maybe you've been reading some books, or maybe there are some other resources that you could share with our listeners.
8: Mm-hmm. Two content creators I really recommend are Jack Symes and Earthling Ed. They both exceptionally address veganism and from multiple perspectives, and I think there's a YouTube channel I've actually gotten into lately. It's called Jubilee, and they do a lot of debates between, like, I guess, opposing perspectives. And a video that I watched, I think I mentioned this earlier, was a vegan versus 20 meat eaters. And I think seeing, like, the different sides of the arguments, I think, is really fascinating, and I highly recommend watching the video. And Earthling Ed has recently come out with two books, This is Vegan Propaganda, I recommend to read, and one I'm reading currently is How to Argue with a Meat Eater and Win Every Time. And honestly, I think it's just great advice for both non-vegans or vegans, just to, I don't know, there's a lot of advice on, like, how to debate and things in general, and I think there's a lot of positive outcomes you can get from reading.
7: Awesome. And just before we were on the air, you were sharing how you can take and ideas that you've read in these books or received from these content creators, and you break them into, like, bite-sized chunks for other people in your life. Do you want to share a story like that?
8: Yeah. I have I call him my male, like, companion. We're starting to get to know each other, and I wanted to open him up to my world and becoming a vegan in my vegan journey. And I was like, I don't want to enforce my viewpoints on him. And while reading this book, I felt there was many meaningful and valuable information that I think that he could take from it. So I've been recording little audio messages of, like, little paragraphs and sending them to him and get his feedback. And I think, honestly, I don't know. I just love sharing information.
7: Lovely, lovely. Mm-hmm. And getting to know each other through these, you know, telling him about the things that matter to you and learning about the things that matter to him. Mm-hmm. Can you elaborate on how on some positive interactions that, or can you share some other stories about ways that this has affected other things in your life, maybe in surprising ways that you hadn't considered?
8: I would say maybe I'll tell you about an interaction that I had at Trader Joe's, actually. So I was just I think at Trader Joe's we tend to be very chatty with, like, like the cashiers in general. And we were just talking, and then, like, I found out about her vegan journey, and I was like, it's a whole new community that I think you get to bond with. And it's like, it's just, like, I don't know, it's so eye-opening, and I just love the new connections I get to have from it. And, like, it's just a whole new topic and a whole just category to talk about and open up and relate to people, debate people, and share meaningful conversations like this one.
7: Oh, I love it. Mm-hmm. Oh, my God. So we have, like, 60 seconds left. Mm-hmm. Are there any last ideas that you want to share with our listeners?
8: Yeah. I have one question just to leave everyone just to ponder upon, right? If a plant-based lifestyle is healthier, better for the planet, and prevents animal suffering, is there actually a valid reason not to be vegan?
7: Oh, evocative. I like that.
8: Thank you.
7: Mm-hmm. So we have been talking with Lea Berlin Cornelius Hernandez, who is visiting us from Des Plaines, Illinois, and talking about veganism. Mm-hmm. Thank you so much for taking the time to join us today.
8: Thank you. I love being here.
7: And maybe we'll hear more from you on the Bogwich Radio Hour, perhaps even next week, if that works out. So thank you so much. And you're a pretty young person. You're in high school. What kinds of what do you see on your horizon for goals you might have this coming summer or year for, like? Oh, there's my theme music. Yeah. Oh, it's been a delight. Thank you so much, and have a great week, everybody.
8: Thank you. Nice to end on a cliffhanger.

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All right, we finished up our first set with Tortoise and Bonnie Prince Billy doing the song Thunder Road. That is off of the CD called The Brave and the Bold. Dan Bitney, one of the percussionists from Tortoise, is originally from Madison, Wisconsin. So that's how they get included into this fine Wisconsin programming. And before Tortoise and Bonnie Prince Billy, we heard 513 Free, and those are all spelled out. We heard the song Intro and Remade, and that is off of the CD called Remade. And before that, we heard Patty Subcheck, Shine the Light on Me, and that is from her Look to Him CD. And we started out with Suzanne Grazana and the song Cedar Lodge. That is off of a compilation disc called Midwest's Heavy Hitters, the top 12 acts from Disc Maker's 1997 Midwest Independent Music World Series. There are actually two artists from Wisconsin on this CD.

All right, that was the Exposed Foreheads live at the 2022 Lest We Forget concert at Turner Hall. That wasn't released until 2026, but it is from 2022. And before that, we heard Life Underground and the song Good Father. That is from their CD from 1993. And before Life Underground, we heard the Rust Belt Boys and their song Moonshine. That is from their Honky Tonk TNT CD from 2013. And we started out with Pat McDonald and the song Alcohol, the Monster Truck. That is off of his CD called LOL, Light of Love. All right. We got another set of music coming up, starting out with something by De Kreutzen. And I wasn't familiar with this tune, but they didn't do a lot of acoustic stuff. But this is an interesting one, and I guess they had played a benefit for John Kruth where they did it acoustically, and that might have prompted them to record a song more acoustically than they normally do. But just to kind of showcase the all-aroundness of them, let's play the song Deep Space.

This next song is a romantic song. I think you'll enjoy the romance of this romantic song. It's kind of a slow dancing song. Slow and smooth. Like fine malt liquor. Like a 40-ounce bottle of Crazy Horse malt liquor.

All right, the Don Lewis Jazz Quintet and the song My Tallulah. That's from 1997. Midwest Heavy Hitters, the top 12 acts from Disc Makers 1997 Midwest Independent Music World Series. Like I said earlier, there's only two Wisconsin artists on this, so I thought I'd just throw them into one show so we get that one over with. All right, and before the Don Lewis Jazz Quintet, we heard Bright Eyed and Blind, and I just saw them at Chill on the Hill in Bayview, Milwaukee, and ended up acquiring two of their CDs. From their album Life Trip, we heard the song Leave Me. And before that, we heard Killdozer and the song Space 1999 from The Last Waltz. And we started out with Die Kreuzen and the song Deep Space. All right. In case you don't know yet, Sturdy Cotton T-shirts that proudly proclaim support local music, damn it, are now available online. 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All right. I would like to thank the people at Marquette University, the Jean Cougier Milwaukee Music Collection, for archiving each and every episode of the Storefront Music Hour. Thank you very much. And I'd like to thank you, the listeners, for tuning into this fine Wisconsin music every week. We will catch you all next time. Finishing up with Alex Sitsky and something that he dropped off just recently, Dawn of the Auger by him. Thanks, Alex.

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Damn it. Damn it.

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2: What would I try if I was safe always? How I feel right now is okay. Do something every day that scares me, 'cause these feelings are temporary. Face the pain, feel the love, we're so closed off. Now I wanna build some stuff. It takes a village or maybe your whole city. The illest ones are always the ones who know the gritty. The struggle, who's growing with me? If your soul is pretty in the flow, it's titty.

0: Oh, hey there. How you doing? Thank you for tuning in to Truth with Consequences here on 104.1 FM, River West Radio. You're also probably listening to us on riverwestradio.com. 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Thank you, thank you, thank you. And if it's not for your support for this show and the other shows that we have on this great independent radio station that we have here in Milwaukee to provide you any musical experience, cultural experience, political experience, and analysis, the kind of commentaries, whatever it is, this is what we're here for, to provide that information from the people. And this is very much your radio station than it is ours. You can always come in, produce a show, come on our shows and have a conversation, promote something. That's what we're here for. So thank you with your support, and share all the great episodes that our programs have to offer, and that will help us keep going and contributing what you can also. So, you've heard me say this before. For the last couple of years now. And I'm just going to keep talking about it. Which is elections. But we're not going to talk about, you know, the who you're going to vote for, why you need to vote for them, dissect political candidates, platforms, or the things that are happening with certain political candidates around the state, as well as nationally. Because I really want to get back down to the mechanics of elections. And we really need to still have this conversation about elections and how they operate in the United States. And yes, there's going to be some of a broken record to this, but I still find it very important to discuss. And a lot of people are having these conversations in state of affairs between Republicans and Democrats. And there's like some real seriousness when it comes to what can we do? How do we still vote for people under this project that we call democracy in the United States? And many of you know where I stand on elections. That for sure, you know, we can do things on our own. We can create actual reforms through movements, through organizing and activism, and create things at a very communal level, which hopefully translate into a regional level, state level, and then national level, without any real like legislation involved. And these things have happened over time and continue to do so in this 21st century. But if you want to get into like electoral action, then many of you know that I am an independent voter and independent candidate. Well, elected official, really, but I've been an independent candidate, but I've been an independent elected official. So I'm going to be siding with independents and third-party candidates. And we have that option. We really, truly do. And for a consensus to say that, well, we actually don't, or we do, however, X, Y, Z concern out there. And there are some valid concerns out there. Don't get me wrong. There are some things that, you know, cannot be addressed amongst us. Other people have to do things. And we also have barriers, too. Electoral college is one of them on a national level. So that's something that, you know, we really need to abolish, is that. There are some things that certain gatekeepers at the national and state level do in order to bar third party and independent candidates from things. And I should pause here for a moment. For me, independent and third party candidates or organizations, for me, are synonymous. They're not two separate things. Because a lot of people says, well, I'm really an independent. I don't vote for that party. I hear you. I get it. But to say you're independent because you are apolitical, or you're neutral, or you consider that as a centrist move, is not really a thing, to be honest. Because there has to be a side. Whether it's a Green Party, whether it's a Libertarian Party, a Socialist Party, a Reform Party, Constitutionalist Party. I mean, there's something for you, quite honestly. It's just that you're independent from the dominant powers that be, that is Republicans and Democrats. That you don't tout those particular party lines nor a platform that Republicans and Democrats uphold. You have your own platform. You know, you are generating money, fundraising through people and maybe independent organizations that don't align themselves with liberal or conservative agendas. So that's what makes you independent. So again, that's my perspective. And going back to this idea that we have third parties out there. And, you know, here's something that Vox said a couple of years ago.
1: Big majorities of us actually don't want the two-party system at all. We want more options. But a lot of the time, we actually do have more options. It's just that when it comes time to vote for them, we mostly don't. We kind of can't. In our system, voting for a third party helps the party you least agree with. It's just a protest vote. But there's a way we could make it more than that.
0: So right out of gate, you know, this idea that, you know, we can't because, and this is a narrative here, that voting third party is really a protest vote, and you're actually voting the opposite party to be elected. And this is an argument that I always get myself into with people. And here's some things I do see where they're coming from, which is because we all agree that the popular vote is really the vote to get someone elected. Yes, there's Electoral College that has its own mechanisms for a certain process to happen. However, when there is a clear winner in an election, it's by popular vote. So when you have a Democrat, a Republican, a Green, or a Libertarian as examples, just like those four, people can vote for the Green Party candidate. People can vote for the Libertarian candidate or whatever the other top candidate is that's outside of the Republicans and Democrats. It's these cultural narrative that has been instilled with us because of Democrats and Republicans and through their public relations apparatus and strategists have really condition people to believe that you vote third party, you're going to be voting for this other person. I've used a similar example before, and that is if all of us, well, if there was 10 people who wanted pizza this evening, and the options that were thrown out were Domino's, Little Caesars, Papa Murphy's, and Pizza Hut. A vote for Little Caesars is not a vote for Papa Murphy's. It's just, that just does not work. And if you present that to people, they're going to agree with that. Yeah, I mean, we all voted for Domino's, and that was the winner, you know? But when we apply that to candidates, somehow the logic is, you know, a vote for a Green Party candidate is a vote for the Republicans. A vote for the Libertarian candidate is a vote for Democrats. What? No. And for sure, when there's like a certain percentage of a vote that really doesn't reach a certain threshold, then yes, it can come across as, well, you have, you know, 10% of the vote as a third party candidate, which for sure may have taken away a vote for maybe a Democrat, maybe a Republican, but, you know, it visually, for sure, that's how it looks. But in the reality of things, that is not the case. And because we have been conditioned to think that, well, if we only vote for a third party candidate who's on the ballot, means that we can't vote for that person at all.

0: PBS also did a segment on this about, you know, how America became a two-party nation. And they also pose that question of, you know, why does America have only two main parties?
1: Does America have only two main parties? Unlike many other countries, in America, parties don't win seats proportionally, meaning relative to the share of the vote they get. Instead, 44 states use a method called first past the post, where the candidate with the most votes wins, regardless if they get a majority of the votes or a plurality. This makes it very hard for third parties and independent candidates to win, because you have to finish first to get any seats. That means beating candidates from established, longtime parties with tons of staff, voters, and money, which is an uphill battle. But while it's very hard to win outside the two main parties, it's not impossible. While in DC, we met with Senator Angus King, former governor of Maine and one of its current US senators, who won both of those offices as an independent, beating the Democratic and Republican nominees each time.
2: How hard was it to run as an independent?
3: Well, at the very beginning, it was really hard. You have no infrastructure. You have no county committees, city committees, fundraising, any of that kind of thing. I had about half a dozen people in my living room. The biggest problem for an independent is to convince voters it's not a wasted vote, that you have a shot.
2: Do you think that we should make it easier for third-party candidates and independents to run and win, and what ways do you think we could best do that?
3: To me, the better formulation would be an open primary where everybody can vote and take the top, say, three or four finishers, and then have the general election being a runoff and have ranked choice voting so people can rank who they want. And if your candidate doesn't make it, your second place vote will be allocated till somebody gets a majority.
2: Senator, how has stepping away from party loyalty helped you overcome partisan politics?
3: Well, it's a luxury, to be honest, because I can call them as I see them. I don't have to worry about a party group or a particular interest. I listen to the people of Maine, not a party.
1: If those 44 first-past-the-post states wanted to make things easier for third parties and independents like Angus, or so that the winning candidate is chosen by an actual majority, they could look to the six other states. In Alaska, California, and Washington, they have jungle primaries, where every candidate runs against each other, regardless of party, and the top two, or top four, move on to the general election. Nebraska also uses a jungle primary for its state legislative elections. Louisiana uses a similar system for its state-level elections like governor or state legislature. If someone gets a majority of votes, they win. But if no one gets a majority, the top two candidates go to a runoff. Georgia has a similar system for all elections, but they also hold a primary, whereas Louisiana doesn't. And finally, Maine and Alaska have something called ranked choice voting, or instant runoff, where you rank the candidates in order of preference. If no candidate gets a majority, the last place finisher is eliminated, and those voters' second choice candidate gets their vote. This process repeats until someone gets a majority. So, why do so few states use these other systems? Why is it all so confusing with different rules?
0: When this person on PBS talked about with Angus King, and for sure, you know, there are infrastructure issues that maybe third party and independent candidates having everything. But as they said a moment ago, that, you know, the only reason why third party and independent candidates don't get elected is because of that alone. They don't have the fundraising infrastructure. They don't have a certain political structure, organizational structure at all. And Angus King mentioned that, you know, in Maine, you know, there's not a lot of infrastructure to, you know, support an independent candidate. And this is where both PBS and Vox really missed the mark. You know, because with both of the presenters, you know, they talk about the why, because of they just can't get elected because of infrastructure problems. What they really do not address are the laws. Because what it really comes down to is the policies that are in place at the state level that bars any person who wants to run as an independent candidate for office. There's a real suppression of democracy that is going on to allow people with different perspectives to run for office. And I'm not saying this as, you know, my

States and helping with Social Party USA with ballot access also. So I've actually seen it firsthand. I have read the election guides that are published to let people know on this is how many signatures you need, when the deadlines are, and any questions that you may have. So there are published documents generally through a state board of an election. And when they publish this, they go through, like, here's how many, like, for this election cycle, here's the signatures you need for a presidential candidate, for a senator, for U.S. House, for your state reps and senators, and whatever local offices that are up. This is what's published. So they give you the signatures that are needed for either outright, say, Republican, Democrat, or major party, which is Republican, Democrat, as well as minority party or independent party, whatever language they use, but, you know, anyone outside of the two major parties. And when you look at some of these numbers, excuse me, running for office, and we're going to, you know, just think about the presidency for a moment. When you look at all the states, because getting signatures is not a universal number. So when you look at, let's like say a senator, U.S. senator, the minimum number of signatures you need is 2,000, and the max is 4,000. You can go over 4,000. But generally, you know, 4,000 will be the ceiling. For U.S. representative, again, Wisconsin is only 1,000. The max is 2,000. A state representative in Wisconsin is 200, 400. You get the idea. But for third-party candidates, you know, these numbers are a little bit higher. Now, thankfully, in Wisconsin, it's still a reasonable number. For governor, it's 2,000. And so, I mean, it's still manageable. But then you have states like in Illinois. If you're going to run as an independent candidate in Illinois, minimum number, 20,000. Which means you have to get 40,000 signatures in 102 counties. With 102 counties at your disposal in Illinois, you need to get near 40,000 signatures.

0: And it's insane. It's truly insane. I mean, you're getting nearly, if you really did it by county, it's 400. You need 400 signatures per county just to get onto the ballot. And that's not even, and just because you get on the ballot, or just because you submit your petitions, does not mean you're automatically on the ballot. Using Illinois again as an example, there's a mechanism, really a process, where, say I was running for governor in Illinois, and let's just say we get 35,000 signatures. So those will get submitted to the State Board of Elections. And then once they're submitted, gives the opportunity for anyone to view those petitions and get copies of those petitions. And once you have a copy of it, is when you can submit a challenge to the petitions. And it's not just in Illinois, but it's done here in Wisconsin, Oklahoma, North Carolina, Oregon. When you submit petitions, is when you start seeing all of these operatives and interns who are there at the office where their sole job is to wait until a candidate submits the petitions and starts making copies, hand it over to the person that needed to be handed it over. And then you have a week in Illinois. You have a week to file a challenge. And usually within that week, you will get some sort of letter saying your petitions have been challenged. To which then you go to court over as to why. And normally it's because of the validity of the signature, the validity of the address. That's what it really comes down to. Where there are like attorneys who will say, well, I really can't, is that, I can't make this out. Is this signature, is that an A? Is that, what is this? You know, and this address says 123 Vine Avenue. There's not a Vine Avenue, but there's a Vine Street. So we're throwing it out because there's no such thing as 123 Vine Avenue. And again, you know, there are some things that are legitimate to throw out when it comes to certain signatures. However, for the most part, you have Republicans and Democrats who sit idly by waiting for people to submit their paperwork just so they can just say, nope, can't be on the ballot whatsoever. And I have been to a federal courtroom over signatures. I have been in a courtroom to talk about the processes that were done in order to put a person on the ballot, or how a certain meeting took place. I mean, one that comes to mind is there was a known attorney that the Illinois Democratic Party, and he's a Democratic Party loyalist, and they use him all the time, and he offers his services all the time. He even has offered services to Bill Clinton before. And this particular attorney, you know, filed an objection, also known as a challenge, but an objection on a congressional candidate's petitions that I was helping with. And the issue was over the signatures, but was also over how a meeting took place as to how this person got to be like the nominee and everything. So in this line of questioning, I explained to his attorney that this particular congressional convention took place. This is how many people attended that convention, provided the agenda of that congressional convention. This was the sole candidate. And this is how, you know, we canvassed for this candidate and the signatures and everything. And in this hearing, the attorney was asking me, he's like, so where did this took place? Oh, it took place at this college. Well, where on the college? Well, it was at the student center. Oh, okay. Where in the student center? It was in the basement. The basement of said student center. Okay. Where in the basement? It was in this big room. A room? Just a room? I was like, a lecture. Call it a lecture hall. A big meeting space, but it was like it was a big room. Whole 200 people. Were there 200 people there? There was probably 110, give or take. People were coming in and out of the room. I wasn't taking a head count, but there was a significant amount of people. Or were these people there? And it was just really like this fishing expedition to try to further the claim that this person should not be on the ballot. And again, I talked about how in Illinois there's upwards of 40,000 signatures that they need. In places like Oklahoma, it's 100,000 signatures. North Carolina's 200,000 signatures. So these are things that we have to contend with. And going back to not a lot of party infrastructure, not a lot of fundraising and all that, sometimes there's a lot of energy just to get through the ballot access portion, where you spend a lot of time and money on that, and then once you're cemented on the ballot is when you can start, like, fundraising and getting out there and everything, and now have to deal with the narrative by the dominant powers that, well, but even on the ballot, no one's going to elect you because you're unelectable. Some would say your political organization is unelectable. And if we use the Green Party as an example, it's almost hard to say that they're a group like that is unelectable, where like they're the only political party that's a truly international party. Whether you live in Auckland, New Zealand, or Oakland, California, the 10 key values and the 4 pillars of the Green Party remain the same. The objectives of the Green Party are the same, give or take, you know, the regional policies that need to be addressed and everything. And in the United States, you know, there's like nearly 200 elected Greens elected to the United States. Here in Wisconsin, we've had like the highest concentration of elected Greens in Oshkosh, in Madison, here in Milwaukee. In fact, in New Paltz, New York, there was a mayor that was elected there, Jason West, who was the first mayor in the country at the time that was performing same-sex marriages out on the city council steps. No one else was doing that. This is way before marriage equality was a federal law. Various states were taking hold of it. Jason's like, we just need to do this. Like, it needs to be done. And he did it. The Green Party was also the first party to have a black and brown presidential and vice presidential candidate, and they were women. The Green Party was also the first party to provide the Green New Deal before the Democrats were with AOC and others presenting a Green New Deal. Like, the Green Party was the first. Presented, this is what we need to be doing, way before Democrats took hold of it. But this is something that the media doesn't want you to know about. Because even when candidates do get onto the ballot or they start doing things like performing same-sex marriages and the Green New Deal, providing environmental policies, providing economic democracy initiatives, they don't get brought up. Thus, the claim for some people that, like, what have they been doing? They just only come around every 2 to 4 years. Just get elected. We're doing stuff. They're doing stuff. Socialist Party is doing stuff. it just doesn't get shown. This is why it's important for you to understand this and hopefully get motivated to understand for yourself. Because there's many people who can say that, oh, this is what you need to know about this candidate and that candidate and this third party organization and this independent candidate and whatever the case may be. We can provide that information all day, every day. But you have to be motivated to understand this. And this is why you have those who refer themselves as Democratic Socialists run on Democratic Party tickets. Because they see that as an outlet to get on the ballot and get to and be elected and everything. As a somewhat Trojan horse approach to this. Or some of them truly are Democrats themselves, but add the socialist part right after Democratic. Either way, when you have an organization like Democratic Socialists of America on their national election committee, and you sit there and you listen in their meetings about elections, and they talk about how can we get on to this Democratic Party line for the city council meeting in New York? How do we get a DSA member onto the Democratic Party ballot in California, in Georgia, wherever the case may be? And then you're the one who's like, can we just like be our own political organization? Like, if we're going to be in the business of electoral action, why can't we just be that independent organization? You have the money. When you have surging membership happening and the revenue starts coming in, you have enough money to afford canvassers and strategizing the areas that you need to get people elected and everything. You have resources for election attorneys and other operatives, but they weren't willing to consider that. They much rather run on the Democratic Party line. Now, there is something that can be done. And one of those ways is through some sort of like proportional representation voting mechanism. And there's a spectrum to that. And I'm going to have this explanation be provided.
1: presentation. And one way to understand each of them is, are you voting for a person or are you voting for a party? So at one end of that spectrum, in a closed list system like they use in Spain, for example, you might not even vote for a candidate. You just vote for a party. Each party wins some percentage of the vote, and those percentages each translate into a certain number of seats. The people who fill those seats come off of each party's list. So voters don't get to choose those candidates. That's the closed part. But there are also open list systems, which are maybe the most common, used in places like Finland, Belgium, Denmark. A standard version of this is you vote for a person, and your vote counts towards a larger party total, sort of like we saw before, determining how many seats each party gets. But in open list, you do choose the candidates. The seats go to the people in each party who got the most votes. Germany uses a system called mixed member proportional. Mixed because in their system, you cast two votes for a person and for a party. Each district elects one person, and those people fill some of the seats in parliament. But the rest of the seats are filled by looking at the party vote and then doling the remaining seats out to the parties until the end product is proportional to the party vote. And the last one we'll look at is the one that Ireland uses to elect its legislature. And this is actually a version of something we're already starting to do in some congressional and local races in the U.S.
2: Ranked choice.
3: Ranked choice.
4: Ranked choice voting.
1: In ranked choice voting, instead of just voting for one person, you rank multiple candidates. It's a system that encourages you to vote for smaller parties and less established candidates, because if your first choice is unpopular, they use your second choice vote. And that process repeats itself until a certain threshold is reached. On its own, though, ranked choice voting doesn't necessarily make these smaller candidates that much more likely to actually win. They will be at a disadvantage in any election that only one person can win. But if you lower the threshold of victory in a ranked choice race, that produces multiple winners, more proportional to the vote. All of these systems have different formulas for turning votes into representation. What they have in common is they all distribute power proportionally, instead of just relying on this. Now, you'll notice we spent the last few minutes talking about Congress and Parliament's legislatures. Presidential elections can definitely be made more fair. That is another video. But they will always, by definition, be single-winner elections, most likely to be won by the more established parties. But if Congress is more representative and less polarized, it could change the whole partisan dynamic around the presidency.
5: Right now, if the president wants to pass a law, he or she, with rare exceptions, needs both Democrats and Republican Party support. But if there were three or four or five parties in Congress, that would open up far more coalitional possibilities and combinations to pass laws.
1: The key to making this happen will be taking these single-winner elections that we use to elect Congress and replacing them with multi-winner elections that pick, say, 3 to 5 people to represent a district. For example, Oklahoma, now 5 congressional districts, could act as a single district, holding an election that 5 people can win. It would still mostly be represented by Republicans, just not exclusively. Another option is that we could keep many of our current districts and just make Congress bigger, so use each district to elect more representatives. But okay, how do we actually do any of this? Federal law currently says that no congressional district can elect more than one representative. So to make Congress more representative, that is what we'll need to change. But that change needs to be made by Congress.
0: And there have been representatives in Congress to expand the membership in Congress, because right now there is only a fixed number that is policy. And that's what makes, you know, both the U.S. House and the Senate having their, you know, particular numbers. And there's been arguments to, you know, expand Congress so you have more representation that was mentioned a moment ago. But to those options, those four options, for proportional voting. So, as mentioned, you know, those three, a closed list, open, mixed, you know, we do see that a little bit more in Europe. And with the single transfer vote, is starting to gain some popularity. Not everywhere, but some popularity. And some people in organizations like use this to this day. The Greens use single transfer voting when electing their national co-chairs, when it votes on different policies with the various committees within the Green Party of the United States, as well as voting in people into various roles at the state and local level. So they try to be models of, like, this is what you can do. And yeah, sure, you can lower the threshold so you can have, like, multiple people win an election. But again, when that person said, like, I mean, even, you know, third parties cannot reach that threshold. Who says who? Again, there's no language that is being said that, you know, we need to strip away this idea. In fact, it's more reinforcing the idea that third party candidates can't get elected. Again, all this to say that these are the things that we need to be paying attention to. We have to pay attention on the policies that are in place at the state level and even on the national level when it comes to, like, even presidential candidates, where you may have a third-party candidate who's met the signature requirements in multiple states, but are barred from any debate. And I think most of you know there's a commission of presidential debates that are out there. And they have rules set in place so that third-party candidates cannot be on the same stage with a Republican or a Democrat. And those were set in after when Ross Perot, you know, became the first and only third-party candidate to be on the same stage with a Republican and Democratic Party candidate. So there's even rules for that. Same for governor. Same for state U.S. Senator and everything. There are multiple roadblocks for independent candidates and organizations to be on the ballot and to be taken seriously for the public. Because of the dominant powers, narratives, and the policies that are in place. And this is what democracy looks like for them. As much as we want to chastise about, like, what Republicans are doing now, and there's every right that we need to chastise them, Democrats are also doing the very thing that they're not supposed to be doing. They call themselves the Party for Democracy because it's in their name. But they're not carrying out the democratic process they so claim to be fighting for. Nothing about what they do is democratic. Nothing of the policies that they're putting forward are democratic. And that is what we need to be thinking about. See you next week.

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0: Woo-wee! That was a good song. Hope you guys did enjoy. We are Living Target, the Metal Revival, back after so many days.
1: The Cataclysmic Revival. It's been the same amount of days as it's always been.
0: It has been, but it doesn't feel like it. A lot's been going on these days.
1: A lot did happen. Pretty cool stuff.
0: I don't know,
1: cool.
0: We'll talk a little bit about some of it later.
1: But yeah, we hope y'all are excited for this new edition, because we are. We got a lot of cool tracks lined up. Starting off with the one and only Mastodon and their new single, Your Ghost Again, which came out on June 2nd.
0: Wow.
1: I know, pretty profound.
0: That's a great day to
1: and,
0: come out with a single.
1: I can't tell if you're being patronizing.
0: I'm not. All right, I'm you. Just...
1: Because metal and patronizing, them's a clash.
0: Okay.
1: But, yeah, you know, just a really amazing song and a lot of new stuff going on for the band. Some or a lot of it rising from tragedy.
0: Yeah. Mastodon in the past year has experienced a lot of turmoil, a lot of strife. Brent Hinds, who was a phenomenal musician, parted with the band in not necessarily good terms.
1: Seemed disagreeable at the very least.
0: Mastodon, Curse, decided to continue, and they brought in a guitarist with the name of, give me one second, Nick Johnson, to cover for him in their live shows afterwards. They brought another guy before him, but Nick Johnson was the one that stuck, and they kept on playing. Brent Hinds would sadly die just later that year, and you know, it's just horrible when definitely people who have known each other for so long, people who have been through so much, when they part on terms that are less than, I guess, amiable, you know, because that's always going to stay with you, and you know, it's not fun, it's not good. But Mastodon is, you know, they handled it very well. They chose to continue, and they released a single, and I have to say, it is absolutely amazing. It's a callback to almost everything that they've been doing, like almost kind of all of their albums since Blood Mountain, I feel. It's like a strange, one-side collage of all of it, but I think Mastodon, honestly, has just reached a point now where they're Mastodon. Like, their sound is solidified,
1: yeah.
0: So I could try pinpoint what specific album it's like, but it's just Mastodon.
1: I could agree. You know, I don't want to dwell into it too much, because this is a long show, long ass. But, you know, like you said, I don't necessarily like it when bands kind of go back. Sorry about that. Distortion, everyone. When, you know, bands trying to go back, try to do callbacks. And because a lot of times it's not fresh, it's not original. They purposely moved on from that for a reason. So it seems going back to it's either a money grab or kind of out of desperation.
0: Yeah.
1: Although sometimes it's out of, you know, just wanting to do it. But, you know, with Mastodon kind of doing, like, everything they've done, it kind of seems like a nice homage to themselves and their history.
0: I'm excited to see what they got for this one. Also, if I'm correct, they are now a five-piece because they brought in their longtime live keyboardist.
1: So that's pretty cool.
0: Territories, new stratospheres. I'm very excited to see where Mastodon, who is already a universally edifying band,
1: yeah,
0: you know, so, it's going to go. So
1: hats off to Mastodon, the extinct in fiction, but not in our hearts.
0: Non-reality.
1: There's still one Mastodon walking this earth. Now, going
0: That's
1: into
0: me.
1: The next one.
0: I'm the Mastodon.
1: We got kind of old thrash going on, starting with Phobophobia, which is, of course, the fear of fear. Nothing more enticing. So we hope you all enjoyed this track,
0: better, as
1: well as a few after it. And then, yeah, we're just going to kind of have like a big kind of thrash section. Just the beginning of the show is kind of thrash here. So
0: this is for all you wrecked necks out there. We hope you guys do enjoy.

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now. 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

0: zapper again. 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
1: Sorry about it.
0: Hold the compressions.
2: Clear?

0: All right, guys and gals out there of the metal universe, Phobophobia was the first track which blessed our ears, and that was from Violence, Eternal Nightmare, talking late 80s, I believe, 88 here. And, you know, really cool band of what we call that kind of secondary wave of thrash.
1: OG thrash!
0: Being that they were still OG, they were still in the 80s, but, you know, it's like... They were kind of, you could tell they were taking a lot of inspiration from the bands that really got the ball rolling in the early 80s and kind of making their own, maybe.
1: It's a strange time for thrash metal because, it is still technically the OG days. You know, these are some of the fundamental bands of the movement of the genre. But like my brother said, they really were taking from the bands that had come before them in the first wave from the early 80s. And you can hear that because they're a lot more, in a sense, a little bit more phonetic at times, a bit more proggy and technical. It's almost like they took the basis of, you know, the Metallica, the Anthrax, the original, and then just started building on top of it.
0: Like you said, whilst still being really raw, it's a bit more proficient at times. And like you said, I mean, it seems like kind of got the bearings together a lot quicker.
1: Perhaps. Just a cool one. Also, this is something I forgot until I just did some more research, is that this was the band that, what was his name? I believe Rob Flynn, right? Rob Flynn. Jacob, can you help me out with this one? Because I'm starting to freak out.
0: Nah, you're in your waters, man.
1: I'm in my waters. Anyways, the guy who started, founded Machine Head, Rob Flynn, that's his name, was actually in Violence before. Same with another member, future Machine Head. So it's just really cool to hear some of those origins, because you would not guess that Machine Head would come from a band like Violence.
0: Yeah.
1: It's pretty darn interesting. We also saw these guys at Metal Fest on Friday, and they were insane. It was awesome. I was jumping off the stage. Must have done that like 10 times. And I love those venues, those old school venues, where you can literally climb up on the stage. It's not like 12 big, burly guys who want to

0: take you out back, blocking you from it. You know, you can just go up on a stage and you can have fun. You can push the guitarist around.
1: Yeah,
0: you know, you
1: that's
0: get a wrestling match with the vocalist, and you know, everybody's happy, right?
2: Exactly.
0: Everybody wins. It's a good time all around.
2: Yeah. So, you know, here's Defiance, an amazing live band. And also,
0: I mean, you name yourself Violence, you gotta expect you're gonna get tough with a little
2: bit. And also for Making and Breaking the Machine.
0: That was
2: great stuff.
0: They broke the machine.
2: I know. After that, we had Defiance, Step, and Conspectu Mortis, which is Latin.
0: Yes. Latin for something. Mortis means, well, like life or mortal.
2: Mortis means life or death, something like that.
0: Something like that. So
2: y'all have just learned something very profound.
0: That's Latin, guys.
2: And Corners, a roly coup band. They actually emerged, if we're correct, from
0: the roadies
2: kind
0: of Celtic
2: being roadies
0: Frost.
2: Of Celtic Frost, which is really cool. They were hearing those people, and they were like, "We can do better.
0: we can do that." I'm lugging around all their stuff for them. Nah, man, get some other people to lug your stuff around for you. And then they can do the same thing and keep the chain going,
2: and it's
0: going,
2: never-ending
0: right?
2: cycle.
0: It's
2: it keeps all the bands going.
0: These guys are awesome. Mental Vortex, 1991. Just an amazing album. We talk about that second wave of thrash metal. Well, and how these, I guess, different riverlets started to form. These different trails, these different routes that these bands would take. Some would be more progressive. Some would be more technical. Some would be more groovy as the 90s came. Some would be more hardcore punk. Well, Coronor did their own thing, for sure. I mean, they made an impressive collage, which I guess the only name is Coronor.
2: Yeah.
0: So, awesome stuff. For the longest time, these guys didn't make an album, too. I believe they came back in the late 2000s, early 2010s, but they didn't make an album until 2025.
2: That's with all these bands. I mean, so Violence made an EP just a few years ago, as well as the band right after this being Toxic.
0: Yeah.
2: This, of course, being Time After Time from the legendary Think This, released in 89.
0: Which is almost like the thrash metal Queensryche.
2: It's kind of like a collage of like Rush and Queensryche and other progressive stuff. Of course, it's Toxic. You know,
0: in the end of the day,
2: it's just
0: Toxic.
2: This album. I mean, you know,
0: I can't listen to
2: you could really tell that they want to be a lot more proggy, and maybe be maybe a bit more profound with their message and their overall, I guess you could say, disposition with this album.
0: So they
2: and,
0: went big,
2: and they
0: kind
2: of did like they kind of did a concept of sorts about all the elements of their modern day society, which of course was the late 80s, and just kind of not only dissecting them but also seeing possible solutions. A very interesting album, you know, very ostentatious. I could see it being a bit too free-flowing and just all over the place for some people, but I really like its kind of sporadic nature.
0: But we got to keep moving because this is a long show.
2: Oh, yeah.
0: I also got Norman Bates on my mind, so I got to get out here and I got to do some something. So I hope you guys do enjoy. This is Antidote of Poison by Sacrifice.

0: those abrupt endings that constitute to the true meaning and legacy and legendary status that is thrash metal.
1: Very, very profound, very articulate.
0: Very profound.
1: The word of the day,
0: and
1: people.
0: And ample with Wardish. We hope you guys did enjoy those songs, which kind of wrap up this, I guess, big brotherhood of thrash music that we've been playing thus far. I mean, it was a good run. I got to give it to you. I had a lot of fun. We got a little mosh pit going in the station. Didn't break anything, which I cannot reiterate enough. But anyways, Antidote of Poison. What am I saying? And this is by Sacrifice, who have been around for a while. You know, pretty much all of the bands that we played in this section, they've been around the block. But you'll see that, again, with this metal resurgence, which is kind of huge right now, in case you haven't noticed. I mean, all of these bands are coming back.
1: Really?
0: I'm literally thrash metal, death metal, hardcore punk, all of these original bands, they're being sought after once
1: like
0: more.
1: Like you said, you know, they are resurrecting themselves. And it's really cool. This playlist, you know, compared to the last one, you might be saying, well, they're both thrash. Well, this one, we're kind of doing like a lot of these older bands that came back with new releases, except Municipal Waste, which we just...
0: you know, Sacrifice were around the same time that Violence was around, Exhumer was around, the same time bands like Anthrax were around. But, you know, this is newer music.
1: Mm-hmm. This came out, in 2025.
0: Oftentimes, after long gaps of inactivity, where I'm sure the band members were seriously questioning what they were going to do with their financial occupations. But, you know, the music kept on gaining popularity. New metalheads kept on being born all over the place. And, yeah, you know, it's a good time to be a metalhead.
1: It's
0: it really
1: times.
0: Is. But, yeah, so Sacrifice, awesome band. I believe this came out in their new album, right?
1: Yeah, Form 6. And just a really cool album at that. So we hope you all enjoyed it.
0: Keep on rocking, guys.
1: Yeah. After that, we had Crank the Heat. And that was Municipal Waste.
0: The heat has been cranked. I'm sweating. Roast pig.
1: Don't say that. That's a pet peeve. And that is from Electrified Brain, which is not only their latest album, but just one of their best.
0: An
1: it seems
0: album.
1: Like kind of an amalgamation of kind of traditional metal with their thrashy, kind of fast in your face flair. Garbage cans are still getting thrown, but in a bit more methodical pace.
0: Yeah. I love Municipal Waste. I love seeing them live. But if someone literally crushes a garbage can on my head, you know, I'm not Oscar the Grouch. I can't take that with my dignity.
1: Your dignity's
0: right?
1: In the trash.
0: I'm not watching from the bleachers. I'm not sitting in the grass, in the garbage heap. I go to the metal show to escape the incessant trash which burdens us all.
1: Aww.
0: Right?
1: That's kind of depressing.
0: No, it's a little depressing. That's why I didn't mean it.
1: Ayo.
0: Best rejoinder ever is just renege on everything you say, right? I mean,
1: oh, yeah.
0: You get out of everything, no complications.
1: It works. It works for
0: it
1: a reason.
0: Works.
1: But yeah, you know, Municipal Waste, we just have them. Because Municipal Waste, they are the quintessential thrash band. I mean, they're just fun. They are awesome. And yeah, they get the message through articulately
0: they
1: enough.
0: They do get the message through.
1: Then finally,
0: don't mess with thrash.
1: Oh, yeah. Don't mess with trash. And then finally...
0: Come on.
1: I'm talking about the trash, man.
0: Yeah, the trash bags. You're talking about the trash bags being thrown around.
1: Finally, we have Catatonic from Exhumer. And that was their 2016 album, The Raging Tides. You know, a bit more, I guess you could say, esteemious with their music and their sound on this one.
0: I mean, you listen to Orly Exhumer, and it definitely is going for that raw dog
1: it's
0: sound.
1: It's speed metal almost. Yeah. Whereas this is a bit more mid-paced. It's a bit more of a mosher. And that's why I love a lot of times with newer thrash metal, the combination of kind of more mid-paced, but still kind of catchy, you know, executioner stacks, all that
0: stuff.
1: Oh, yeah. Yeah. And, you know, Exhumer are just a brilliant band. They actually came back relatively early, I believe their first one being in 2012. So they saw the tides. They saw the writing on the wall.
0: They knew what was going on.
1: And, just a really cool band and just a lot of amazing thrash out there. You especially discover through live shows. You know, thrash metal isn't necessarily the genre that I would necessarily drive around listening to all the time. Going to live shows and seeing them, though, it just completely rephrases the entire genre. And also gets you a lot more into the band instead of just hearing it through stereo, actually seeing the experience firsthand.
0: You know, seeing Violence over the weekend was such an amazing experience. Crowd surfing, climbing up on the stage, being in the mosh pit, it was awesome. And I have this connection with a band that beforehand I never even really regarded. Not as an offensive, but just generally I never really
1: thought about
0: about them. But now they'll always be with me. So check out live shows, guys. The best way to help out local bands and the best way to experience the true greatness of
1: and
0: metal.
1: And bands abroad. Yes. Because they're allowed there. And speaking of which, we got Polka Dot Cadaver, Last
0: Call.
1: Who
0: are a really cool band we saw, yeah.
1: And this is Last Call in Jonestown. We're going for some edgy stuff with this playlist.
0: Oh, man.
1: And some fun stuff. So we hope you all enjoy this track and a few others after that. Mm-hmm. And yeah, just awesome music through and through.
0: If fun and edgy had a child, a beautiful child, it would be this playlist.
1: It'd be this playlist.
0: So, we'll leave you guys to it.

0: It's okay, I'm Southerner. So, the radio, please.
1: It's okay, Rolly.
0: The radio. I can't talk when the radio's on.
1: Okay, anyways.
0: It's just one of those things. It's conceptual. It's theatrical. It's definitely... Thank you. Awesome. So...
2: I gotta take a phone call. I'll be back.
0: He'll be back. Don't worry. So... Hope you guys did enjoy. We are living Target the Match Revival, and this is WXRWLP Milwaukee. We're all over the place. So, the first song we played was Last Call in Jonestown. That was Polka Dot Cadaver. Now, these guys are a honestly awesome band, and I'd never heard of them. I'd heard of their former band, Dog Fashion Disco, briefly. I'd heard some of their music. It's really good, but, you know, it's a little extreme and vulgar at times, which I'm not adverse to, obviously, but it takes, you know, in decent proportion. But this band really impressed me. It was the first band we saw when we got to Melfest this year in Milwaukee. And they were awesome. The front man was very charismatic. I'll give that to him. And I mean, the musicians were phenomenal. And it was a really cool blend of almost just straightforward, I would almost call like, you know, evil metal, you know, with those blues notes and all those power chords and stuff. But mixing like keyboards and cool production assistants and sound effects. He's back. So just an amazing band, and they were really great performers. The mosh pit was a lot of fun. People had balloons and balls, and they were throwing them around and hitting you with them. And it didn't hurt, because you get hit with a rubber ball, you get back up, right?
1: It's no rubber balls. It's rubber basics.
0: It's the rubber balls that make this world.
1: But yeah, really cool band,
3: and some edgy stuff, but not too edgy. You know, I've grown. There's some bands that I just can't necessarily listen to anymore because it's like, yeah, you're singing about that, you know.
0: Yeah.
3: But this
0: it's
3: is like
0: you're really going to go there.
3: This is like, you know, for me, this is good. This
0: mm-hmm. Because you know what we say, if you're going there, you're not taking us with you.
3: Ayo. Then after that, we have Misfits' Die Monster Die from Famous Monsters, which is just a hit album. This album is like all singles, all classics.
0: Pretty much every song is based off some older or newer, in some cases, horror movie. It's just such an enjoyable listen. If you want to like put on your monster masks and drive through the city, you know, at nighttime in your 1950s, I don't know, like dune buggy or whatever, this is the album to do it to. Or if you just want to do something a little bit more normal or banal, you know, it's just an amazing album.
3: Yeah, I agree.
0: Yeah. Die Monster Die.
1: You could burn cities.
0: Down listening to yourself. I'm sure people have.
3: I'm sure some sad facts.
0: I don't know. But Die Monster Die, right? Let's say it together now. No, we've said it too many times. Bleed Me in Ocean, Acid Bath, 1996. Pagan terrorism. Why'd I say it so weird? Terrorism Tactics. It's their second album, their last album as of now, though I'm sure they're going to make a new one because they are touring again. And it is at times understated, in my opinion, but I think that it is on par with their first album. It's different, but it's still an amazing release.
3: Yeah, you know, when I got into Acid Bath, I definitely preferred their first album. But now that I'm a tad bit less, you know, I'm at the end of teens, you know.
0: Adolescence is leaving
1: mature.
0: Us.
1: Mm-hmm. Moments of lucidity, seeing the sunrise, all that stuff.
3: You know, I can appreciate the second album a lot more. It's a lot more mid-paced. It's totally like if you're in dark woods, so just driving around, this is the go-to album.
0: Mm-hmm. It still has some of those extreme moments, like 13 Fingers and, you know, Old Skin. Just these songs are really going to make your skin crawl. But a lot of the songs are a lot more retrospective, I feel. Meditative, almost.
3: But
0: In an acid bath way. Yeah, it's still a very sick, very disturbed album. Still going to be very controversial, but just an amazing release. And like I said, it is their last release as of now, but I'm sure they're going to make a new one because after so many years, so many decades, they are touring again. How do we know this? Because I've seen it with my own eyes.
3: We saw them live, and you know, I'm so glad I get to say that.
0: Yeah, we saw Acid Bath Live. Have you seen Acid Bath Live? Oh, you can't see it, but I'm derisively pointing
3: probably
0: at you.
3: Probably, because now they're touring with like System and Queens of the Stone Age. Just
0: a
3: really amazing band, and hats off. I mean, their sound, it took some time for it to get really spread out there, but people are loving it.
0: And honestly, I have to say, the show was awesome. It was, I always said that. It was kind of fun watching because, You know, everybody was expecting them to play their Forced album. I know I was. And they got up there, and they were playing mostly the second album, which was a little softer, a little bit more psychedelic. They had all the rainbow colors going on in the background. And I could tell a lot of the fans were kind of like, you know, where's Acid Bath? But I loved it, you know.
3: I was in psychedelics at the time, so.
0: You know.
3: I was in a mosh pit, though. And
0: yeah,
3: that was
0: I was just in a mosh pit.
3: It was pretty
0: time,
3: funny, though.
0: Crowd surfing.
3: Nothing against the band. I love the show. But we started like a wall of thrash.
0: A wall of
3: basically
0: death.
3: Went
0: yeah.
3: for that one big breakdown, that one big moment to charge at each other full throttle. But it never happened.
0: No.
3: They like started kind of like more like soft songs.
0: It
3: everyone was just kind of standing there looking around.
0: You know, these,
3: then,
0: these
3: like,
0: psychedelic songs just kept on going. And people were like, you know, when are we going to get to do the wall of death?
3: Yeah, then finally some person just ran and we were all just like, yeah, whatever. But, you know, that's
0: it was an awesome experience.
3: Some shows are about thrashing and some are about listening.
0: And it does
3: about going in the flow, and
0: it does make sense that they are playing more their psychedelic music. Definitely, if they're touring with these bands like Queens of the Stone Age, you know, the audiences are going to appreciate that type of music more.
3: Well, yeah,
0: you know, and that's the crazy thing with this band is they have been gone for so long, but they come back and they're touring with some of the biggest names in rock and metal from just the get-go by default.
3: They are a truly rare story.
0: Yeah,
3: of what we were talking about with a lot of these bands making music, just stopping for decades and then kind of resurrecting themselves, but in this case with so much more steam and fanfare on
0: their
3: side.
0: They have literally, when they ended, they were an underground cult classic. Now they are superstars. It is pretty unheard of. I hope they realize how good they have it in that sense. So, going into some more Disturbed music. This is going to be some hardcore death metal, so we hope you guys do enjoy.
3: Not hardcore death metal, it's death metal.
0: It's death metal, death metal.
3: Death
0: get
3: metal
0: right.
3: That makes you feel hardcore.
0: Makes me feel hard.
3: Ew,
0: core.
3: That's disgusting.
0: It's not
3: man.
0: That gross. In the grand scheme of things, it's not that
3: that's,
0: bad.
3: That's so
0: this
3: wrong.
0: Is Imposter Syndrome by Gate Creeper.
3: You're
0: hope you guys
3: you're
0: do
3: slipping.
0: Enjoy. No, I'm not.
3: You're slipping.
0: Not.

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1: It's the radio, Jacob.
0: I gotta get the radio.
1: It's that damn old radio song. You hear it 100 times, a different way every time. That's all right. Welcome back. We hope you guys did enjoy that death metal we did just play, because even though it is a genre oriented around death and all of its mystery and intrigue, it
0: unpleasant
1: is a very
0: trees.
1: Lively genre. Really gets you up and moving. Really gets the blood pumping. That first one we played was Imposter Syndrome by Gate Creeper. These guys, these Arizona death metalians, if that's the proper title for them, have been making music for a while now, and I have to say it is a very enticing genre. I really do like it. What more can you add to that?
0: I have absolutely nothing.
1: The individual appreciation for
0: blank canvas right now.
1: This album was an unexpected reality, and it's good because pretty much every song is like bordering 40 seconds to like 2 minutes long, which, you know, is something that
0: it's like, I guess you'd say, is a nice combination of grindcore and death metal, all this jargon for this genre. But cool stuff. I've been listening to these guys for a while. They do a lot of collabs and stuff with other cool bands, and yeah, no qualms whatsoever.
1: Then we had Entombed, and that song was Evelyn, or Evelyn, because evil. Very death metal.
0: Oh, because evil. All right.
1: Yeah, it took a while for it to catch on.
0: Very, very.
1: And again,
0: astute.
1: Their 1991 album Clandestine, which is a bit of a clandestine release when it comes to traditional death metal, because it's a classic, but it is very, I use that word already, or understate it. A lot of people don't really recognize this one. You know, it is in the midst of the giants. You know, we're talking about Left Hand Path. We're talking about not just Swedish death metal, but Obituary, Cannibal Corpse. You know, these bands were on the rise at this time. And Clandestine, I felt like, kind of got swept under the rug very quickly. But it definitely does not deserve it, because it's an amazing death metal album. Also, cool thing about this is OG Petrov, who is Entombed's, I guess you could say, signature vocalist, who did Left Hand Path and Wolverine Blues. The album in between those two is actually not sung by him, because I believe he was fired by the band. And instead, Nicky Anderson, who is the drummer, the amazing drummer for Entombed, did all the vocals for this album. Because I always hoard the vocals, and I was like, man, that guy's amazing. But, you know, it doesn't make a lot of sense that they would just can him afterwards and get, you know, Petrov back, even though he's a great vocalist. And it's actually because Nicky Anderson was already the drummer for the band, so it would be a little cumbersome to play those.
0: Guessing.
1: I mean,
0: yeah.
1: Let me just say this. If you're Dave Grohl, maybe I can see you hashing it out. But if you're playing Swedish death metal and you're having to vocalize at the same time, I think you're going to be having a culinary before the end of that show. You're not going to make it out.
0: And even Dave Grohl plays guitar in that band.
1: I know. I'm just saying, like, music styles. It's like death metal and vocals.
0: I knew exactly what
1: I was going for. Okay, we'll take this one off microphone in a second. But just a really cool period for death metal, and a really cool album for sure.
0: Yeah.
1: If you're a big fan of traditional Swedish, but maybe you didn't check out this one for whatever reason, yeah.
0: I also think this was like played in our first or second show.
1: Yeah,
0: when
1: you
0: were
1: like
0: kids. I mean, that was crazy. But yeah,
1: I was
0: then
1: born with a microphone. Ayo.
0: Then after that, we had Twisted Truth from Pestilence. From was it Testimony of the Ancients, right?
1: I think so. Right, 91.
0: Yeah.
1: And just another classic death metal band, another classic death metal album, which I feel like in modern day sense, a lot of people kind of skim over. You know, a lot of death metal chroniclers now don't really, I feel like, give Pestilence some of the justice that they deserve, because they are an amazing band. I mean, you listen to this album, you listen to Spheres, as weird as it is, and it's classic death metal to a T.
0: It is. Not necessarily
1: Spheres.
0: Now it
1: might be a little unorthodox.
0: Spheres is like jazzy. But like you said, and for me, Testimony of the Ancients is really one of the best older death metal albums, being that it gave a taste of what could come. Mm-hmm. And what would come. A lot of those bands, such as we were talking, Pestilence, Cynic, I believe that's how it's pronounced, Death, were really getting more proggy as the ages would go on. And a lot of them would change, you know, of course. But yeah, you know, with Pestilence, it kind of oriented towards more of a jazz fusion sound. But mm-hmm. Nevertheless, it was always cool kind of hearing those steps that were taken to, I guess you could say, their it may be, at least in their eyes, their apex sound.
1: Yeah. And definitely a sound that would be adopted by future generations. Awesome bands all the way through. We're going to start playing some drone sludge metal now, which is very different. But it is still metal after all, and it still deserves its place, its rightful place in our show. So this is Iodine by Mono Lord.
0: Oh, yeah. Wow. Brand spanking new stuff here. So we hope y'all enjoy it.

0: Welcome back, everybody, to Living Target, the Metal Revival. Hope you guys are enjoying. The revival of metal is a glorious time. Everybody
1: has been revived.
0: And you know the best part? Everybody gets a shear. Everybody gets a cut. You know? The revival of metal, everybody's in on it.
1: Well, you're talking about the proverbial prophets?
0: And we're all getting in on it together. And that's the best part.
1: You're throwing a lot of things my way that I
0: know. It's a lot to take in. It's still just getting through, honestly. But regardless, let's just
1: get on with it. Aside from the metallic platitudes, we hope enjoyed those. Starting off with Iodine from Mono Lord. This is their brand new album, Never Ending. I just found out these guys, and really cool music. I love that kind of combination of what I kind of call low frequency flow. We're not by low frequencies as negative, like emotion or anything, but just as in kind of very low, very droll, very
0: low
1: methodical.
0: Vibration. And again, not low vibration in a very
1: sense.
0: I know.
1: But yeah, it's like very kind of grueling, very almost meditational at times. And it's almost like the frequency is an added instrument to the band. Kind of like how with dance music and a lot of other things, where the production is like an instrument. Well, I see that when it comes to a lot of kind of sludgier genres. The frequencies are actually the instrument. And of course, a lot of times registers as bass and guitar, but it kind of merges together, you know?
0: That's very good, honestly. That's like right on the nose for me. Very true. Then you had King Buffalo. Now, these guys have been around for a while, and this was one of their more, I guess you could almost say, softer rock songs. Sun Shiver. So now I know what you're asking. Why was it in the show then? Honestly, I just love the song. I love the band. Also, their newer stuff, they are getting increasingly heavy from the sounds of it, which I always love to see personally when a rock band starts making the steps to the next, I guess you could say, the next
1: stratosphere.
0: Yeah, metal, rock to metal. And it happens so often. You'll see these rock bands that 5-6 albums into their career, they're a full-fledged metal band.
1: Declensions.
0: And it's exactly, the dichotomy between them. I don't know, it brings a tear to my eye, and that takes a lot. I've seen a lot of stuff.
1: Those are definitely bored genres where people just kind of walk to either side. Mm-hmm. I mean, it's like you can constantly just jump ship and back.
0: Yeah, rock and metal are so close that you really can just jump from ship to ship. And both fan bases aren't really going to be too orked by that most of the time. So
1: most of the time. I mean, they're extremists.
0: Sure, but
1: yeah.
0: You know, to hell with them, right?
1: Yeah.
0: They're still people, though, and we have to respect that.
1: Yeah, you're negative to the extremists, man.
0: Then we had Rites of Passage, not Passion. And that was Resin, their brand new single. Now, these Chicago drone rockers, you could call them, though it's more like sludge, just hardcore. I honestly am a big fan. You know, it's that sound where, like you said, the production is an instrument where they almost create these worlds within their songs that you just almost fall into. It's very captivating, very enigmatic.
1: I guess that's how you want a song. It's what you want to be an extension of the individual. What they're trying to get across. That's the hardest thing when it comes to writing music. It's getting what's in your head to what's in paper.
0: Yeah.
1: So that when people actually listen to it, they're not just listening to a song. They're actually listening to what you came up with.
0: Mm-hmm.
1: And you're imprinting it upon them. That's why you always hear, you know, disgruntled musicians talking about how they hated productions or they loathe albums. And you listen to it, and it's like, it's fine. What's wrong with it? Well, it's not what they had in their head. Whereas I see with genres like this, you know, it does have that that droning, almost dreamlike quality at times.
0: You know, you really are stepping into somebody else's world when you listen to their music. It's literally like, in a non-gross way, that their head cracked open, and what was inside is now out in the open.
1: That's a gross way, but very metal.
0: For you to experience.
1: Very metal.
0: Almost more like a Thordai, though, like an extension of themselves, of their spirit, you know, their essence, their aura. It's like when you listen to somebody's music or experience their art, it's like their aura is being received by yours.
1: Bestowed.
0: Yes, it's very cool, very cool. And we're not high, so we're coming up with that. So imagine if we got a few shrooms in us. But anyways, we're moving on to
1: our...
0: I don't touch that stuff. Very true. we have this last section coming up, which is definitely... I mean, if you were high and you were listening to this stuff, your head would actually literally split open. Decades on My Feet. This is by Good Tiger, which, well, you'll see. Very different. We hope you guys do enjoy. Anything else to add?
1: Nada.
0: Get into this? All right.

0: pure distortion. After all, isn't that what metal is all about?
1: Just noise.
0: Just noise. Just annoying just noise. Distorted, ugly noise.
1: Hurts your ears.
0: Makes you want to dip your head in water.
1: It makes it harder to hear things.
0: Exactly, and that's a wrap. We just played two songs that were pretty darn awesome, in my opinion, and I hope you guys share that opinion. I really do, but enough of this.
1: Enough of that cajoling.
0: Yeah. Cajoling, coercement, whatever you want to call it. The first song we played was Decades on My Feet. That was Good Tiger with their brand new album, The Most Negative Day of the Year.
1: Aww.
0: Yeah, that's a heavy one. That's, wow. I think we almost need to, like, just turn off the radio station just for a minute to let
1: just,
0: that really sink in.
1: A moment of silence. A world silence. Everyone in the world could just be quiet for a
0: minute. If everybody in the world could just take one moment, that would
1: be
0: great.
1: Very appreciated.
0: Now, these guys are really cool. They're going for that almost, what is it called? Like, that soft kind of chill, more modern rock template that really is taking dominance now. It's not a dominant genre in of itself, but it's taking a dominant step in, I guess, its hold over rock music right now. It's kind of a weird phenomenon, but
1: okay.
0: What? It's a topic, right?
1: It is.
0: I'm sure everybody can relate with it. But
1: sure.
0: It's just a really cool sound, and these guys are, I believe they're from Britain, which makes sense when you listen to your music, but you can just hear that Britishness coming through.
1: You're just throwing a bunch of stuff at one.
0: I don't know much about these guys. I'm not going to pretend I do, though.
1: Just got makeup facts.
0: But it's an amazing genre. I love the music.
1: The Dalai Lama himself is his favorite band.
0: Oh, man. I'm seeing a lot of Dalai Lamas lately. I don't know about you guys. It's like a dime a dozen now.
1: You're saying walking the earth now?
0: Just good stuff all around. No disrespect, but I love these guys. If you like what you heard, check them out. And yeah, after that, we did have another, though. And that was Hypnos by Mandroid Echo Star from their 2014 album?
1: I think
0: album?
1: It was 16.
0: Or
1: this
0: 16
1: one.
0: Album? I think 14.
1: I'm placing my bets in 16.
0: Coral Throne, which is a concept album about colonialism, I'm guessing American colonialism, which was
1: probably
0: a very bad time. I mean, I feel like that's something that, you know, us Americans today don't really think about too much. You know, we're living here and that's fine, and our houses and the gas stations and the government and all this stuff, right? There's so many new distractions, but
1: minutia.
0: When you take a second and really think about how this country was founded and how our ancestors came here for the most part, it wasn't on humble good terms.
1: And like you said, it is a very touchy subject because some people would argue, well, that's how any land
0: that's how things
1: conquered.
0: Happen, right?
1: But then other people would argue, yes, but by what means?
0: Exactly.
1: Know? Do you do it by peaceful, civil, humane manners, or do you just by massacring everyone and then putting your flag in the soil?
0: Exactly. You know, couldn't we all just live together? Those are hard questions to answer.
1: And
0: definitely when you're in the heat of the moment.
1: And I think the reason why a lot of times these questions are so hard to be answered is because everyone knows the right answers, but the right answers are the hardest ones to obtain.
0: Exactly.
1: Everyone knows that the right thing to do is to do something civilly and peacefully and kindly, but that's the hardest way to do it. A lot of people, for whatever reason, they don't want to do it the hard way. They just want to do it the easy way and get over with.
0: Mm-hmm.
1: And even if their eyes, if that means killing people and massacring and hurting so many people in the long run, you know, it's like some people, they just seem to not care about that.
0: Definitely when you have a large body of people who diffuse the blame amongst all of them.
1: Mm-hmm.
0: If you have 1,000 people carrying out a genocide, then it's a lot easier for those 1,000 people to reconcile it because each of them is just a part, a percentage of it. It's not all falling on one individual. You know, that's how wars are fought. You don't have one man against one man. That would be a lot of responsibility for your actions. Now you have a million men versus a million men, and you can diffuse the blame. You know, it's okay if the world is bombed because everybody's pushing the button. If I just happen to be one of them, well, you know, what else could I really do?
1: It's a lot easier, like you said, to reconcile with yourself.
0: So don't be one of the thoughtless majorities.
1: Yeah, don't be
0: Think
1: one of
0: for
1: those.
0: Yourself.
1: Yeah, you know, do the right thing. And of course, you know, these things are very complicated matters.
0: They take a lot of work and strength, and even then, some people can't carry it out. But if you know what's right, you don't need someone to tell you what's right. If you know what's right, then do it. If you know what's wrong, don't do it. And if you ever catch yourself contradicting yourself, then take a moment, take a breath. It's your life. And figure out things. But this is a show about metal, right?
1: Yeah, why are we going to all these
0: jabbing? So, not a cold desk. Though we are playing some pretty thoughtful metal, so maybe on the flip side of things, we are making it work.
1: Mm-hmm.
0: Maybe by putting these two things together, we are. Yeah. Well, Nautico Desk. We're running out of time. So we hope you guys did enjoy. We are Living Target, the Metal Revival, Metal Outcast, because we are that metal. Check us out on SoundCloud, Living Target, the Metal, SoundCloud, and RiverRiseRadio.com. And we love you lots. Thank you. Rock on. Stay awesome. And
1: yeah.
0: What more do you really add to that?

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0: I like that. Okay, it's The Grass is Greener on WXRW 104.1 FM in Milwaukee. I am the host of the program, Gary Grass. With me is my co-host, Babette Gruneau.
1: Hi, and today we have Isan Atta as our guest. He is a Palestinian American and a local businessman and all around good guy.
2: What's up, you guys? Thanks for having me again.
1: And we know him for years since we were all in school together.
2: That's right, UW-Milwaukee. Mm-hmm.
0: Yes. So.
2: Back in the 80s.
1: It's been a while.
2: Oh, I'm just dating myself.
0: So yeah, we're all pretty old here. So we were just talking before the program about all the different things we were going to talk about during the program. I don't remember any of them now.
1: Well, one of them was a new legislation that's come out.
0: Coming out. It doesn't come out like a new Star Trek movie or something.
1: Yeah, I know.
0: Right?
1: Well,
0: it's like, you know, these things go up and to get voted on and so forth. So it's like, yeah. So we're talking about this year's Defense Authorization Act, right? This
2: is that they hid. They always like sneak it mm-hmm. into like this million page documents.
0: This is their thing, right? This is the funding from the military, right? And they do this every year or however often, and these things go through and they stack in all these like amendments or all these this horrible extra stuff that, you know, often doesn't have anything to do with anything. And then of course what happens is people try to strip them out, people try to add more crap in, and it's like it winds up being like you have they become bargaining chips, right? Except this horrible, horrible bill that's going to like increase military spending to like $1.5 trillion or whatever, and agree you'll vote for it, and then we'll take out this horrible like poison pill amendment that you just hate because it's a horrible, horrible thing. And so this is. I mean, I don't know to what extent this is a real amendment that someone really, really wants, or just an amendment that some people know that some people are going to hate enough that they're going to be able to drag them into supporting the bill on the promise of taking it out again, right? I mean, it could be either way because they do that type of stuff.
2: I mean, it's interesting, though, because it's really going to reflect for our representatives that vote on it mm-hmm. to see, like, where they stand with all of the hype that's going on and all of the kind of disappointment, you know, because we say America first and it's been Israel first. So now it's going to be interesting to see to what extent and how many politicians still are Israel first,
0: right?
2: And
0: I
2: not
0: mean,
2: America
0: we
2: first.
0: We haven't like quite mentioned yet exactly what it is. I mean, yeah. this is Section 224, which is the one that, you know, gets cast sometimes in the media as U.S. is practically merging its military with Israel, mm-hmm. which is not exactly right, but it is
1: more so this time than in the past.
0: Well,
2: I don't think there's ever. Listen, I think anything to even have a hint of merging the two is problematic.
1: Yeah.
2: You know, I mean, for Israel, it might be good because now they don't have to spy on us. So now everything will be, you know, they'll have access to everything.
0: Well, we'll have to spy on our own government to figure out what's in it. Because one of the provisions of this that is drawing a lot of attention is this massive secrecy around anything that gets done under this provision, right? So, okay, so what it is mainly, and this does fall in sort of like a long line of legislative things which have been designed to, like, single out Israel and make it militarily closer to the United States. So we have stuff right now that, like, gives benefits out to IDF soldiers, you know, just as if they were U.S. soldiers, right? That type of stuff, right? Which is insane,
2: yeah.
0: Right? Because they're not serving the U.S. military. They're serving someone else's flag,
2: a foreign
0: not
2: military,
0: ours.
2: Yeah.
0: And why would they be getting U.S. military benefits for that? But that's a separate thing. This one, what it does is it's mostly technology sharing, right? That's the frontline item of it, is like, we're going to share military technology with them, or they're going to share military technology with us. But it's also about integrating networks and sharing intelligence and going on joint training exercises. I don't know where those joint training exercises could be. I mean, they may be in the middle of active conflict, so because we have all the,
2: which, well, most likely, since now all of the like military practices and testing has been done on Palestinians for years. I'm sure that's what
1: Lebanon, or
0: it could be joint training exercises, you know, training additional forces in Ecuador or somewhere, right?
2: Sure.
0: They do that too, right? I mean, this stuff is, but I mean, the idea that we are, first of all, it's not normal to have Congress have a bill that singles out a particular foreign country, right? That in itself, I mean, you know, all of our other like military spending stuff is like, you know, oh, we have a program to exchange arms and so forth, and we'll leave it up to the president to decide which countries are following human rights, and we'll, you know, limit it in sort of general terms, right? And then it's up to the executive branch to decide, oh, we're gonna do this program with this country because we think this country is okay. We're gonna do it with that country. You know, you have all these bills now that are just specifically Israel. The only other bills that I can think of that specifically name a country are like sanctions bills, mm-hmm. right? I mean, I see these bills all the time that want to sanction a country. But, you know, we've gotten much more into this.
2: Unless it's Israel.
0: Well, right. Israel, we don't sanction.
2: So this will be even more open. I mean, right. Because technically by law, like if we look at the Leahy law, we shouldn't have been providing Israel with any military arms. Now, with them merging together, mm-hmm. potentially that won't even come into question.
0: Well, that means we can't provide ourselves with any arms.
1: It won't even come up.
0: I mean, it means other countries that have hostile relations with Israel, but positive relations with the United States will be put in this situation of saying, well, can we really continue with our positive situation with the United States when it means that we're actually sharing with Israel too? Mm-hmm.
2: And how are we safeguarding that information? Right. Since they haven't been very good at safeguarding stuff in the past, you know, how are we safeguarding any information from others?
0: Well, we won't know because it's all secret from the public, right? I mean, that's the...
2: And it might be secret from the U.S. government, because I personally believe Israel will be controlling everything and they'll be running the show, and the U.S. will just kind of be like tagging along.
0: Well,
2: that's my personal.
0: Yeah, there's a lot of debate over that particular issue, right? Because I see this all the time. I mean, I think I think you know, Israel is still the tail and America is still the dog, and America does not need a whole lot of convincing to do bad things because that's in our DNA anyway.
2: Correct.
0: But I do think that there are certain cases where you can see definitely the tail is wagging the dog hard, right? And you know, when people talk about how the government is occupied and the government is controlled by Israel and we have no sovereignty, it's like, well, that's not completely true either, because there's lots of stuff in the United States that Israel just doesn't give a, you know, anything about, right? I mean, it's like, you know, there's, you know, whether this or that law about trans bathrooms or whatever passes, Israel doesn't care. Yeah.
2: They don't care about the flavor of the day at COPS either.
0: Right. Those things are not controlled by Israel, right? But I mean, when it comes to U.S. foreign policy and when it comes to like U.S. Middle Eastern policy and, you know, U.S. policy towards, are we going to have a peace with Iran after 100 days
2: war,
0: right? Well, you know, Israel's going to veto that, right?
2: Let's not even talk about the things that affect outside countries, although it affects us here. Let's just talk about our constitutional rights, freedom of speech.
0: Oh, yeah.
2: Like the fact that you can't say certain things, you can't criticize a foreign government.
0: You can't boycott Israel's products, right? You can't do all these things.
2: Absolutely.
0: You can't speak. You can't. Any sort of protest against Israel
2: or criticism,
0: whether it's economic, whether it's just verbal, right? I mean, and you know, holding a sign, having
2: not buying a product.
0: I mean, the BDS
1: movement.
0: I mean, it's been. We can still criticize Israel on this program. Last I checked, right? I mean, they haven't come in arrest.
2: Yeah, but there's a black truck out there that's watching.
0: Yeah. But I mean, you know, it's like, you know, that's the type of statement now that can get you kicked out of school, right? Yeah. I mean, you know, and you know, in a lot
2: of... Or get you kicked out of... you're as a tenured professor, tenured professors are getting fired for simple things that they're doing.
0: Yeah, I mean, it's infecting other areas too, because mm-hmm. I have to, you know, say, I mean, one of our previous guests on the show, Ivan Kachanovsky, is catching crap in, you know, he's a professor at the University of Ottawa.
2: Yeah.
0: And he's being threatened up there, not because of the stuff he said about Israel, but the stuff he said about Ukraine. But I think this stuff floats around. I think once you start weakening your constitutional rights in one area, then you're just chipping at them so they fall apart in all the other areas too. Yeah. And I think Israel has been like a sledgehammer to be used against attacking our fundamental rights in the United States, and you see this all over Europe too. I mean, in Germany, where it's like when I was just talking about
2: Germany can never get anything right. They still can't get it right.
0: Yeah,
2: they haven't learned.
0: Yeah. We were talking on the internet. Poor Germany. Always one lesson behind. They say, "Oh, we have a responsibility to protect Israel and the Jews." It's like, no, you had that responsibility before. You blew it. Now your responsibility
2: now
0: is different.
2: Again. Now you're beating protesters, peaceful protesters. You're beating them.
0: Yeah. You're always one obligation behind. Poor Germany can never get up to date. When I was in Europe, I remember seeing in Germany all sorts of like graffiti, particularly in the eastern half of Berlin, mm-hmm. I saw death the IDF written on stuff in spray paint in English, right?
2: Yes.
0: Right? But it's like the stuff I see on Twitter now is like old ladies being thrown to the ground and thrown in the back of like German police vehicles because they said, free Palestine, right? Which is not allowed in Germany now, right?
1: And I believe they don't allow flags to be put up. The Palestinian flag.
0: No, the Palestinian flag is like...
2: Yeah, I'm not sure. I get irate when I just see like peaceful protesters and then I see the German police like beating them with batons and like throwing them to the ground. And the other day I was watching one where she was a pregnant woman. She wasn't even doing anything. Just threw her on the ground. And they're like... It's not like you just toss them. Like they're extremely aggressive, you know?
0: Yeah. No, I mean, we saw that happening to people returning from the global summit. In Spain, this happened.
2: The Basque and someone said, don't blame the Spanish police. That was like the Basque police or something.
0: It was after the Basque.
2: Yeah, but the same thing where they were throwing people, they're very aggressive. And it's like, your government has been so critical of Israel. These people were peaceful, protesters, if you want to even call them protesters, humanitarians that were just trying to deliver aid, to people that are starving, and they were intercepted in international waters, which is illegal. Mm-hmm. I mean, so there's nothing illegal that they did. I mean,
0: and people on that trip were sexually assaulted and tortured. Raped, and, I mean, it's. I mean, there's
2: and beaten. Yeah.
0: Yeah. I mean, you had Ben-Gvir show up and give the thumbs up and like take his pictures. And it's like you can hear the screams in the background.
2: But
0: it's just like this thing is like it's like so insanely in your face, right? Mm-hmm. It's not. Remember when this whole last round of genocide started, right? They would not admit that they would bomb a hospital. Oh, no, that was a Hamas munition that went astray.
2: And then 27 hospitals later.
0: It's like, we haven't bombed enough hospitals yet. Let's go to Lebanon and bomb some hospitals there.
2: Speaking of Ben-Gvir, because they're losing in southern Lebanon. I mean, I always understand I know the viewers can't see me, but I'll always air quote Israel or Israeli because I don't recognize them. But when their military has never been accomplished or successful at anything other than killing civilians. So in Lebanon, they're basically losing the war against Hezbollah. And Ben-Gvir just came out, I don't know if you saw, where he was like, they need to start kidnapping women and children to put pressure on Hezbollah. And even going back to the flotilla
0: you saw the representative at the United Nations, you know, telling this whole sob story about how all these poor soldiers are being gunned down by Hezbollah drones now, and it's terrible. It's like our soldiers shouldn't have to be shot at or attacked. My thought was, I don't remember the Nazis ever being this whiny. Right, I mean, but their army didn't wear diapers either.
2: Well, listen, exactly.
0: Right? You know,
2: they're forever victims.
0: Yeah, I mean, it's like, I mean, Israel is like the Nazis, only without the decency or the any sort of valor at all. Yeah. Right? It's like they're these whiny, crybaby, diaper militants, mm-hmm. right? That love to kill children, and it's like, I mean. They are an embarrassment to all the Nazi ideology that they stand for. I mean, I can't say much positive about the Nazis, but at least they're better than Israel.
2: I agree.
0: Oh, I feel like
2: Israel is like the parasite of the world.
0: Yeah. So
2: it'll listen. I think this whole thing, and going back to the military relationship, if mm-hmm. they do anything, it's just. It blows my mind that the public is quiet about it, that they're not
1: most
2: up
1: don't
2: in arms.
1: Know about it,
2: and that's a sad thing, mm-hmm. honestly, to say, because people are having so much, so many other issues.
0: I mean,
2: but they don't know what's going on in the world and how
0: like,
2: it affects them.
0: Like all this America First rhetoric, and we see now what we're seeing.
2: Yeah, it's a joke.
0: America. Well, yeah, it's like Israel being the great ally of the United States. It's like, exactly. What have they done for us lately?
2: You know the funny thing with America First? Yeah. Do you guys ever follow like Palestine News Network guy? How he's always in the halls in Washington, like Congress, and asking our representatives, our congressmen, our senators, and he'll be like, America First or Israel First? They won't answer. They'll never answer. I mean, you're not even saying I'm anti-Israel. You're just asking a question, America first, Israel first, and they will not answer that.
1: Easy for a congressman. Yeah. America first or Israel first?
2: They're worried about that AIPAC
1: money.
2: They're
1: in Congress.
0: Yeah. It's like, okay, which one did you swear an oath to?
2: Well, they had their fingers crossed.
0: In some cases, it may be both, right?
2: Yeah, I don't think so. I think it's always Israel first for them. When they have their fingers crossed.
0: Well, I mean, they have to sign the oath to the United States in order to take their office. It's a swearing in, right?
2: Yeah, but if their fingers are crossed, does it count?
0: It counts.
1: It counts.
2: They'll justify that it doesn't.
1: Well,
2: find me an honest politician and I'll find
1: you. It's hard to find, but there are probably a few.
2: There's a few out there. Unfortunately, yeah. AIPAC Not keeps enough. Running campaigns.
0: Oh yeah,
1: to shut them out of office.
0: Oh yeah, office. Yeah. You see all these European commentators that I follow like saying, yes, United States. Yeah, it's so sad. It's clear they don't have any sovereignty in the United States. Look what happened to Thomas Massey, right?
2: Yeah.
0: You know, it's like, you know, most expensive primary in congressional history. You know, this is Congress, right? So all the districts are equal size, whether they're in California or Kentucky, mm-hmm. right? But it's like in a primary that they dump like $12 million into the race, right?
2: Was it 12? I thought it was like
1: it's
2: 30.
1: 30.
2: It was like 30 or 32 million.
0: Okay, yeah. I'm looking at old data then. Mm-hmm. But it's a ton of money. I mean, mm-hmm. regardless, it is a ton of money. It was a record-breaking intervention on behalf of a foreign government to get rid of someone who was popular and put in some guy who was just like their dupe, yeah. who had like, you know, no real merit whatsoever. That's a pretty harsh judgment against the guy, but I think it's fair.
2: I think it's fair. I think a lot of times there's people that really aren't qualified for the position, but if mm-hmm. AIPAC knows that they're going to be a yes
0: The only
2: person.
0: Qualification is that you're a citizen and you're 25. I mean, so it's like, you know, it's like, it's very easy to find someone who's qualified.
2: And you visited the island.
0: I don't want to go there because I disagree with you on that one, right? I am still an Epstein contrarian. I still do not believe any of that stuff is, I mean, maybe 1% of all this is
2: really
0: true. I think people are going nuts about it. I think it's
2: oh, I believe it all. Listen, how can anyone be so willing to compromise like morals? Like when you're watching children get killed and burned to death, mm-hmm. and just innocent people get killed, and you're not willing to say a peep. It's not just money to me. Like, I mean, maybe it is. And if people worship, like our representatives worship money that much, that calls, you know, another question. Mm-hmm. But I believe that there has to be something so significantly worse in their mind, which is them being exposed, you know, to having done bad things to young children.
0: Maybe they believe that they'll be accused of that, and that the accusation will be just to have the same effect as that, because that's basically what's happening right now, right?
2: Well, what about the documents that have come out? Like, where there's been a number of documents that
0: I've seen so many documents come out that when you actually look at them, it turns out that there's really nothing there. Right,
2: this is redacted.
0: People, no. I mean, people just going crazy about stuff. It's like
2: I don't know. I think we're looking at different documents, brother.
0: I see. There's a lot of documents out that are like FBI documents where some nutcake will call into them with some sort of like BS story, and then the FBI has already checked it out and found no support for it, and it's like, oh no, there's a cover up. It's like, no, there's really no evidence of the story.
2: That stuff.
0: Right. There's a ton of that stuff.
2: But listen,
0: and
2: if
0: there's
2: there wasn't
0: all
2: anything,
0: sorts of stuff that people are interpreting, it's like, oh, if you knew Epstein, then you're tainted. It's like, no, he knew everybody.
2: Oh, I'm sure he knew. I'm not saying everyone that came across,
0: I mean,
2: talked to him, it was bad. But I'm going to tell you, I'll make it simple. If there wasn't anything to hide, and so many people, I mean, clearly there's evidence of some people, but had there been nothing going on, they would have released it. Like, there's such an attempt to not release it. I mean, the fact that we have it, we're going to release it. Oh, no, we don't have anything. Oh, we have something again. Oh, you know what I mean? It's like this back and forth.
0: I mean,
1: they never
0: released the Epstein files because the Epstein files didn't exist. So now what they're releasing is every document in their possession that has any mention of Epstein whatsoever.
2: That's what they're releasing
0: because it's like, okay, we have this FBI investigation that went nowhere and found nothing. We'll release that. Oh, but that isn't like the Epstein file. Okay, fine. What is, because no one says what the Epstein file is. It's some super secret document somewhere out there. It's like no one has like released this like list that supposedly existed. There's like one or two people out there who's journalists who like actually have like looked into this in detail and still can't find anything
2: because they didn't release it.
0: because you only got the first 30 million pages of documents. Like they haven't released anything that contains any substance yet. I mean, I hear both sides of the story. It's so obnoxious. I wish people would like just drop the whole like trying to make this about something else, because it's like, look, the real story is that you have a country here that systematically rapes children with dogs, right? Why do you want to like look up some sort of like tenuous thing that is far?
2: Well,
0: I think it's just to show how our
2: representatives are compromised. That's what it is. That's the whole outcome.
0: Some people are scared of it. I think this has the exact reverse effect. I think that politicians would be less compromised because I don't think there's any substance to any them. I mean, having anything like really damning about them in the Epstein files. However, if you make every mention in the Epstein files into something that is potentially like, oh my God, extremely meaningful, then there is something to blackmail them with. Mm-hmm. Because if they've ever met Epstein once or had a picture taken with them or said something with in an email that might be misconstrued, then suddenly they're subject to blackmail.
2: But there's pictures.
0: They're only subject to blackmail because there's been such an exaggeration of the importance of these files. I think it works the exact opposite way that people want it to work. I wish people would move on from this and concentrate on what's really important, which isn't some like mythical victims, you know, of Jeffrey Epstein.
2: Oh, listen, that's disrespecting
0: I don't know if there's. I mean, there's.
2: I think there are victims. I think it's real.
0: I know there are real victims. Very few, very minor, not the type of big blown up thing that people say.

0: For a few hours early.
1: That is
0: the one that he was convicted of, yeah. Right? So it's like, so yeah.
1: We'll agree to disagree on this one.
0: Yeah, I think we should.
1: And we don't disagree on too much.
0: No, we don't.
2: But I think we should move on. I see all the stuff about the Epstein class
0: is a way of. I think it appeals to people like in Iran that may have conservative values and consider like a lot of what we enjoy here as being like sort of a very libertine society is like sexual decadence that goes against their Islamic cultural mores, right? And I think it also combines in a certain element of sort of old school anti-Semitism. You know, anything Stein files is going to prick up the ears of like your old school anti-Semites that are still out there.
1: Yeah, but so, what's anti-Semite? So, I don't even think you can use the word anti-Semite because none of the people in there are actually Semitic.
0: Well, it doesn't matter. What I'm saying is that this fits into what the people that say we should hate all the Jews. Right, because there are people still out there like that, right?
1: I mean, I think it's different now. I see these
0: old school anti-Semite types trying to like sneak into like these kind of like very progressive anti-genocide spaces, and they're just basically old unreformed.
1: I think a lot of those might be online because I'll tell you
0: I see them all the time online
1: platforms. But those are like the same keyboard warriors that will say the racist things against anyone that's of color. I don't give them any relevance. I think. The problem is, and you really have to, especially now, I think people are becoming more aware, that the whole term anti-Semitism has become a joke, that Israel has really, made it where that word has no relevance anymore. And the biggest problem, and the person causing most of the quote-unquote anti-Semitism is Israel itself and their actions. And then you have the Jewish supremacists here that continue to feel the way they feel and support
0: I have a lot of sympathy for Jews here who are being conflated with Jewish supremacists when they're actually opposed to the genocide or maybe even completely opposed to the state of Israel. Mm-hmm. Right. I hasten to point that out because I think these people are nice people and they're great allies of the cause and they should be defended and I think they should be
1: opposed. I think there's no Jewish person, even anti-genocide, anti-whatever, you don't really see a Jewish person or any white person that's having a problem. Well, I shouldn't say white, because I feel like if you're white and you're critical of Israel, you still have the risk of losing jobs, because there have been.
0: Oh, yeah.
1: But if you're not a flotilla, you risk more, right? That's like,
0: when
1: they talk about, anti-Semitism is on a rise and stuff like that, and I'm like, okay, how many Jewish people have had a problem getting a job or getting into a school or kicked out of a school? Or, it's not the case. It's always been people of color. So, I'm not willing to accept that term to be used so openly anymore. I think
0: Jews that oppose the genocide are at more risk of repercussion from opposing the genocide than from being Jewish.
1: I think they're at more risk from their own community. I think their own community is ostracizing them for having humanity.
0: Yes, and let me say, on the one hand, I sympathize with them, but on the other hand, I also agree with you that, whatever they're going through is nowhere on the scale or the importance of what the hell is happening in Gaza, right?
1: What the hell is happening in Lebanon, for any of us.
0: I feel embarrassed to focus on that too much. I think it's a real thing, and I think we need to make sure that the narrative is sound and that we don't fall into these real anti-Semitic narratives that we hate Jews or something like that.
1: But listen, part of that issue.

0: is, and I don't know how you change this, but, you know, obviously the media to me is complicit in this genocide. In fact,
1: yeah.
0: the media sometimes I feel is worse. You know, the effects, the negative effects that the media has can be worse than the actual bombs dropping, right? Because it's portraying an like a false reality of what's actually going on. But speaking of that and of the Jewish community, why is it that the media always goes to the Zionist community to get the quote unquote Jewish opinion of things, but they're not speaking to, you know, like people like JVP or not in our name that represent the Jewish community here as well, or at least speak to both.
1: Let me say they do sometimes, but when they do, it's news that they even had bothered to ask, right? I mean, that's the thing. It's
2: news, but it's also it's probably because a Jewish Voice for Peace has gone out and practically bopped them on the nose and said, this is what we think.
0: Yeah, I mean, well, not just that, but if you want to hear what the Jewish community feels, come talk to us.
2: Yeah.
0: Don't go talk to, you know, the synagogue that's having selling stolen land.
1: Yeah. Well, yeah, I mean, let me say, when they want to know what the average Iranian thinks, right?
0: they run out to someone at a protest.
1: Like they don't talk. They don't go to Iran and just find a random person on the street. I mean, making sense, going to the people they actually go to makes as little sense as if you were going to ask the Iranian government what people think, right?
0: I mean, but you know why that is, right?
1: Well, of course,
0: because who controls the media? I mean, this is independent, so that's why I say follow independent.
1: I think the word control is inaccurate.
0: They
1: own a lot of the media, because there's a ton of media concentration, right? And you look at the espoused views of the people that own all these things, right? You know, look at what Mark Zuckerberg says. Look at the actual policies of censorship on the platforms that these people own, right? You know, I know there's some people out there will just say, oh, Jewish last name. But I mean, if you actually go through and
0: you look at the
1: actual statements these people made, you look at the actual censorship policies they have, you look at how the way the media
0: report. It's not journalism anymore. There's not true journalism. Now it's what is the ideology of the ownership of this media outlet, and this is what we're going to push out there. So it's basically marketing.
1: Yeah,
0: I mean, it's not real journalism.
1: So much of the news outlets that we see are owned by billionaires. They're owned by large corporations that have, they have their internal
0: individuals.
1: Well, sometimes they're owned by certain individuals.
0: What's that guy's name that bought everything? That bought TikTok? Blanking the Oracle guy. I'm like blanking on his name now.
1: I don't know which particular. I know a couple of these guys that have popped up. You know,
0: I'm just Carp
1: and Thiel and all these other folks.
0: No, Thiel is for Palantir.
1: Yeah, well, I think Carp is Palantir too.
0: But the guy, the Oracle guy. I don't know why I'm blanking on his name now. Anyways.
1: But I mean, yeah. You can list a bunch of these names of top
0: Larry people. Ellison.
1: I had it in the back of my mind.
0: Everything. Him and his son. I mean, they bought like the big, basically media empires that own, you know, like all of these little outlets and radio stations and news stations and newspapers underneath these umbrella corporations. Yeah. So, I mean, they're controlling pretty much 80 to 90% of all the media outlets.
1: He's
0: like the biggest funder, or one of the biggest funders to the occupation forces.
1: Yeah. I mean, media concentration has been an issue for decades, and it's gotten worse and worse and worse. And now we're suddenly seeing like, you know, stuff that's been sort of suppressed where people didn't, you know, weren't talking about Israel right at all, right? It was like always kind of like, you know, the Palestinian voice was completely suppressed for decades, right? And now you actually see some contesting over it, and now you kind of like...
0: In mainstream media.
1: Well, no, but I mean, you see a lot more of it in the streets. I see a lot more of it in alternative media.
0: Yeah, because
1: what I'm saying is there's a lot more awareness now. Mm-hmm. There's a lot, the news has gotten out, largely in the part because it's been like... live streamed.
0: TikTok and social media has really gotten it out there. And that's why, they were talking China, mm-hmm. but it wasn't, obviously you have the videos came out where our own politicians were saying, and the ADL and whatever saying we need to get rid of TikTok because mm-hmm. people are are changing their views because they're seeing, it's kind of like they're watching us murder, and commit a genocide. So we need to get rid of that. We need to shut it down. And that's what they did.
1: Yeah. Yeah. And then the formal excuse was, people were going to lose their privacy to China, which was just like, yeah.
0: I'd rather lose it to China than to Israel.
1: I like China. I really like China.
2: Want to lose my privacy to anyone.
1: That's true. That's true.
0: I've always been like a very, like, I don't want to say like I'm an open book. Like, I'm open about everything. I really don't mm-hmm. care, but I used to like lock out all the privacy things because I didn't want to get all the marketing stuff. And, you're having a conversation with your friend about, a car. And next thing you know, you're getting all these ads on cars. The reality is they're still listening. They have everything. I had a VPN that I used to always have on my phone.
1: All VPNs are owned by like Zionists.
0: Well, I had to listen. You know how long it took me to find one that wasn't before I actually downloaded one. But then I realized it doesn't matter. You can have all that online, and they still have all the information. Yeah,
1: Norton Express and all these VPNs that are all owned by people that are like all like sucking up that information and sending it into
0: it's so many different AIs names that are Israel. Under. Right. But is Nord on the BDS list? I think that was the one that I feel like wasn't.
1: Oh, okay. Well, maybe I got that wrong. I just thought all the big names were covered, right? There's a few others. Mint News will sometimes do these reports where they'll like discover like, who owns this, who secretly controls this. And it's like, oh gosh, one more thing you can't
0: trust. Overwhelming. I mean, honestly, it gets overwhelming. And then to find out how, everything kind of goes back sometimes to like one company, that one ownership. And mm-hmm. it's like, they just own, it's like Unilever, what I mean? Mm-hmm. Like you want to boycott something, and it's like everything you look at, Unilever, and it's like, oh my God. Like,
2: and they own that too? No.
0: Well, Unilever owns like so much. I mean, it's just crazy.
2: You think you found something, and then it's like, they own that too.
0: Yeah. But I do, I'll tell you, I do my best. I try as much as possible to, purchase right and honor the boycott campaign. Mm-hmm. And with the BDS campaign, they focus on main companies and big companies, and then it's kind of up to you to do what you want with mm-hmm. these other ones mm-hmm. that may be on the list. And I'm like one of those guys that tries to do everything as much as possible.
1: Yeah, yeah, right.
0: That's
1: right.
0: Why half the time I'm running around hungry, thirsty, and naked.
1: I mean, the last time I went to McDonald's was in January 2023.
0: Yeah,
1: right.
0: Yeah. Yeah,
1: I haven't been to McDonald's since.
0: They messed up.
1: And when it's like when I went to McDonald's, it's like the BDS position on McDonald's was, we are not calling for a boycott of McDonald's, but we will support local organic boycotts on McDonald's. So I did not go to McDonald's here. I went to McDonald's while I was traveling, where I was unaware of any local organic boycott of McDonald's. So I may or may not have broken the BDS rules.
0: Because I used to go like McDonald's. It's just like today. Like I was running around working all day. I had a meeting before this, and I literally mm-hmm. shot down, so I didn't get a chance to eat yet. And McDonald's was kind of the go-to. It's like mm-hmm. I know it's unhealthy, but I'd be like, let me hit the drive-thru. I can eat it while I'm driving to the next thing. I obviously since October of 23, I haven't been to McDonald's and don't miss it. Never. Well, Starbucks always had bad coffee, so I never drank that.
1: Yeah,
0: so.
1: I think too
2: expensive.
1: I think I have done Starbucks once since the boycott.
0: Tisk.
1: I haven't observed it perfectly, but I've been pretty good.
0: Yeah, that's good. I always try to do local own anyways. Mm-hmm. I'm not a franchise person.
1: Well, Betsy and I found out that the place that we hang out, and you know, it's like that their parent company in Germany or wherever actually like gave some money to Hillel. I don't know. And so they're like, you know, at least they're not green light. They're at least yellow.
0: Listen, Hillel. Now there's been a campaign now that the campuses are starting to file suit against Hillel's because
1: they stopped being the old
0: they're
1: Hillel.
0: They're all contributing to promoting.
1: They promote violence against Jews.
0: Against, yeah. I mean, they do. I mean, pretty much that's what they're doing.
1: They
0: ultimately.
1: I mean, literally. I mean, it's like they have changed.
2: How?
1: They have changed their goal from supporting Jews on campus to supporting Israel on campus.
0: That's what it is, and they're taking people to basically supporting the military, supporting different things, trying to promote the military, and so now they're, you know, what their status represents.
2: That isn't
0: what is allowed on campuses. And so I think there's been one or two. I think it's a start. I just saw an article today. Yeah. I can't remember what campus it was that filed something against Hillel.
1: Yeah, because it
0: had them reprimanded, actually. So
1: right. I mean, it's like, you know, you just have like the Newman Foundation on campus. It would be supporting the Catholics on campus. You'd have the Hillels supporting the Jews on campus. And now it's like if there were a fascist coup in Italy, right, and they took over the Vatican, and all the Newmans suddenly said, well, we're no longer going to support Catholics on campus. We're not going to support the new Italian fascist government, which happens to be Catholic, but we have a very particular view, and we're going to, like, now, like, attack any Catholics on campus that don't support us.
0: Yeah.
1: Right? I mean, it's a bizarre shift.
0: But I think Hillel was always like that, ultimately. I mean, I think it was, so back in the days, if you guys remember when we were Tagar was the
1: they were the Kahane group.
0: Yeah. Like basically straight up racist. And Hillel were like the undercover racists that acted like they were civil, but deep down really weren't. And when Tagar kind of got banned or now the equivalent is Betar or whatever.
1: Yeah, right.
0: You had irrelevant.
1: You had COFI, which was the campus organization for Israel.
0: Yeah, I remember COFI. Yeah,
1: right. Which was, you know, explicitly not for Jews. It was for Israel.
0: Yeah,
1: but it was liberal, right? It was like kind of the liberal Zionist tendency.
0: We gonna kill him softly,
1: right? And then you had Tagar, which was like the
2: all out.
1: Right. Well, yeah, they're like just ideologically like 30 years behind where Ben Gavir is. That's where he like literally has his roots from.
0: It's from
1: that
0: group. Yeah.
1: Uh-huh. So that's so it's like you can follow that line and see exactly where they would be now if they still existed. Yeah. They would be just all out for, we don't murder enough people. We don't rape enough children. We need to get out there and do more. Like, why don't you support us?
0: I think they rebranded under a different name.
1: Yeah. Yeah, but my sense of Hillel back at that time was not negative. I still saw Hillel as being, you know, likely to be sympathetic with Jewish run organizations, but not like explicitly, you know.
0: We saw it because we had to meet with them. When we were organizing protests or whatever, and we had to meet with the campus and security, you know, for organizing. You know, and then when they would have their events, we would see who was aligned with who. So we, I guess, had a little bit more insight onto what their values were, what their, you know, who their loyalties were to and things like that. So although they came across as being a quote unquote more liberal organization, they were still very pro-Israel and
2: they probably,
0: I mean, all the groups are.
2: They came across as more cultural. Like they were, you know, if you... And religious.
0: Yeah.
2: That he was a Jewish holiday and this is how we celebrate it type of thing.
0: Yeah.
2: They'd have things for Jewish students and things like that.
1: I still have the feeling that Hillel then was strongly Israeli influence, but hadn't been taken over yet. It feels like there's been a qualitative change.
0: Hillel, they play a game. So I feel like all the organizations, whether they're quote unquote liberal or conservative or straight racist, well, they're ultimately racist, but they had to have like levels so that like, because certain ones may not get invited to the table. They wanted to get invited to the table. So deep down, it's kind of like the Nazi Federation here, or, you know, I mean, sorry, the Jewish Federation here. You know, they act like they're all about social justice or whatever, but, you know, they yet to come out and condemn the genocide or anything like that. And they still do everything they can to promote and support Israel. So, but they give a lot of money away.
1: And they
0: buy a lot of people. So they're invited to the table.
1: Yeah.
0: We're 2026 now. There's no such thing as liberal or conservative organizations. You're either pro-genocide, which is pro-Israel, or you're anti. There's no liberal Zionist. There's no such thing. That word doesn't exist. They used to say, "Oh, but they're liberal Zionists." No, if you support Israel in any way, you're pro-genocide.
1: Well, like all the liberals in Israel have been expelled or thrown in jail now.
0: Let me tell you. You see, this is the misconception that the liberals in Israel are against what the government is doing.
1: Even
0: when the liberals were in power, okay, during the Intifada, it was the liberal, quote unquote, I think Shimon Peres, who was like, no, don't shoot them, but break their bones, where that was a policy.
1: There's a
0: whole marketing campaign technique that they have.
1: Let me say, there've always been, sort of liberal Zionism is sort of a misconstrued term because there's always been this tendency that says, well, you know, here's our plan that goes a little slower, involves a few more compromises, but still gets us to the same place in the end, right?
0: But you know what it is? It's to lead you. It's just like the BS Oslo Accords. Oh yeah, we're sitting. You know, we're going to meet to have peace, but they're not doing it in good faith. So they have these quote unquote liberal Zionists that are like, oh, but yeah, we'll work on something. You know, and then 75 years later and 2 million deaths later, you know what I mean? They're still working on something. But ultimately, when you come down to it, they're the same. They don't want to compromise. You know, they want
1: I think there are individuals that actually are a bit more liberal than that. Like genuinely liberal and, you know, have like many more qualms with the project, you know, so to speak.
0: But there's no gray area anymore to me, Gary.
1: Well, as Palestinians, there's no gray area. I think part of that gray area has disappeared because Israel did this hard leap, right, where they're like now very proudly goose-stepping and saluting in the air and Heil whatever, right? and they didn't used to be quite like that. There was always this sort of subcurrent of, everyone wants to do something about the Palestinian problem. But now it's like, okay, you know.
2: Now it seems the one thing they want to do about the Palestinian problem is eliminate them.
1: Now we have our course set, and anyone who disagrees with it, we've seen people, people who have like commented particularly about Israeli political society, right? Who have like watched it, people like Chris Hedges or a Max Blumenthal or, you know, people who are like reporters who have been, you know, were in Israel getting the press briefings and talking to people, they have seen this shift over the last couple of decades. You talk to someone like Ilan Pappe or someone like, you know, there's definitely been this historical shift over the recent couple decades.
0: I mean, it's all education. I mean, the more information gets out there and the easier access to information, you know, unfortunately, people are, I don't want to say it in a bad way, but it's kind of true, like lazy. Like if the information doesn't come to them, they're not always ready to go out and seek it. Some of them are, some of them aren't. But interestingly, especially with all this going on, and I'm going to give a perfect example of the mural. There was probably like, I think there's like 3 to 5 Zionists that that would be on the River West page posting. I don't even think they all lived in River West. There was one person in particular, And this was probably with maybe a month or so ago, had made a post apologizing to someone that was pro-Palestinian. Now he wasn't he wasn't I don't even think he was like a Jewish supremacist. Like I don't know what religion he was, mm-hmm. but he was so pro-Israel, and he said something. He had made a post apologizing to someone, and I just liked the post. Now, mind you, me and him had butted heads quite a bit on social media, and then he sent me a message, like, or on that post, he said, "Oh, I need to apologize to you too." I said, "I don't need an apology. Mm-hmm. I appreciate your awareness." Like he, over time, he started seeing what was actually happening, and it shifted. Like his view shifted because he's like, I was basically lied to. Like I was told one thing, but you can't cover up what's been going on for the last mm-hmm. 3 years, right? Mm-hmm. And interestingly, on social media, I get a lot of private messages from people, you know, just kind of sometimes asking questions or just telling me their story for whatever reason they want to share stuff. And I've actually gotten on the phone with some of them. And it's so interesting, especially like a lot of the conservative, like the evangelical Christians that are so pissed. They're so hardcore anti-Israel now because they're so pissed that they were lied to.
1: I'm not sure we can say that word on the radio, by the way.
0: Pissed? Oh. They're so upset. Sorry about that.
1: All right. That's fine.
0: But, you know, it's just interesting. So a lot of this shift, I mean, I think Israel has done more damage to themselves. Yeah. In such a short period of time.
1: Well, yeah, but
0: that I appreciate them for that.
1: Well, what I was saying is just that Israeli society has become markedly more fascist over the last couple mm-hmm. decades. And I think part of that is because you have this entire new generation of kids that have been grown up in Israel that have been trained from day one, mm-hmm. you know, to hate Palestine. Yeah. Yes, yes.
0: To hate and to feel entitled
1: yes.
0: that they're better than everyone. Yes. They're the chosen.
1: They're owed. Yeah. Yeah. And what are they chosen for? Well, I mean, Christians will have one view of what, you know, the Jewish people were chosen for, but they feel like they were chosen to own Lebanon and, you know, Turkey. Yeah. And, you know,
0: well, Turkey's next after Iran.
1: Probably Ecuador and Chile as well, yeah. And maybe parts of the Morocco.
0: You know, they're already moving into Patagonia. So
1: yeah, so I mean that, you know, this whole thing, it's, like I say, there are the commentators that are like very much more familiar with this than I am. We'll say it's like, yeah, they could really feel the shift in society. Mm-hmm. You know that, you know, you would have like a much more liberal set of values if you'd interviewed people on the streets 25 years ago than you would today. And nowadays it's just, you know,
0: they say that, I mean, they've taken polls. It's over 80% of the people support what's going on in Gaza.
1: Yeah.
2: That's appalling.
0: Yeah. Yeah, so it's not, you know,
1: you'll get higher numbers if you rephrase it a little bit. You know,
0: yeah. I mean, so interesting, you know, how they'll say, oh, like when Ben-Gavir was mocking the flotilla people mm-hmm. that are arrested, and they're like, oh, you know, he was, I don't want to say reprimanded, but like kind of shunned or whatever, even by mm-hmm. Netanyahu kind of yelled at. And it's like, that's a joke because all of you guys believe in this. All of you guys support this. You know what I mean?
1: Yeah,
0: like,
1: yeah.
0: When people said, if Netanyahu leaves, he's going to be the scapegoat. It's the entire society is garbage.
1: Yeah, right. They want to use him as a scapegoat. Exactly. Because it's not him. He's not the
0: problem.
1: But
0: they're like a bed bug. You got the main bed bug that everyone, they live, isn't there a main bed bug that they live off of?
1: I don't know. I don't want to go to non-human metaphors here.
0: They're not human.
1: I've said what I've said, and I think it's harsh enough, and I don't want to go there. I think that
2: if you get rid of Netanyahu, you will just get another politician a lot like him mm-hmm. saying much the yeah. same thing.
1: The society is the ground
0: that's what they are. And the more they feel threatened, the more, you know, violent they get, and they get away with it. Yeah. Like the world, I mean, imagine
2: they get away with it.
0: Is, you know, I'm done with these nice words from these countries that are condemning them. Okay, that's nice that you condemn them. Now take action. If this was happening to any non-person of color.
1: You talk about, oh, Ben Gavir got a talking to. It's like, no, that's just as fake as when Trump has an argument with Netanyahu.
0: Well,
1: I think the Onion had it the best thing. It's like, Donald Trump writes Netanyahu a strongly worded check.
0: I saw that's hilarious. It's
1: completely accurate.
0: I mean, it's disgusting. I mean, when you sit there and really think about it, it's very disgusting and upsetting that
1: this can keep going on. How much do I owe you?
0: And it's like, how much more do you need to see to say that this needs to be stopped? And it's not.
1: Yeah, I mean, I think I know that Betsy doesn't like when I make Nazi comparisons, but Hitler didn't have generations to pervert the entire society around hating a particular group of people, right? I mean, there was a certain amount of hate that was already there, but there was a lot of Germans that didn't like Hitler, right? Mm-hmm. Now you have an Israeli society where they've had a chance to work on it for decades, right? They've had the chance to build these institutions in, right? They've had the chance to test it abroad and see that there's like no reaction that means anything, mm-hmm. right? So they are empowered in a way that Nazi Germany never was. Plus they have nukes. I mean, this is a much worse situation.
0: And it's cross borders now. Like what's happening over there? It's affecting us here now. Like you know what I mean? Before it was just what was happening there was happening there. Now it affects the entire world.
1: Well, yeah. I mean, it's.
2: Then
1: I mean,
2: it was just you.
1: I mean, Israel's only attacked like 7 other countries in the last year, but they've also undermined our free speech.
0: Exactly.
1: That's where
0: people need to like wake up here. But I feel like people. Unfortunately, as much as there's a lot more awareness, there's not enough people to wake up and do something. Like people are okay just complaining.
1: I mean,
0: but you know what? Complaining isn't going to change anything. Mm. You need to get out there and do something. I don't even believe in peaceful protests, honestly. I don't think that's going to do anything.
1: Right. I mean, I remember, when this country started, we had wars over popular sovereignty, right? It's like, and now you see that our elections can be manipulated from abroad,
0: mm-hmm.
1: and, what are the people doing, right? The only reason why elections can be manipulated from abroad is that enough people are still falling for it vote for the guy that was given,
0: Well, people,
1: tons of money.
0: Well, that's what it is. I mean, the more money you have to spend, the marketing. Listen, from a business aspect, I'll give you a comparison. It's interesting. You see some of these companies that advertise on the radio and TV, mm-hmm. where it's like you know their jingle, you know the words to the commercial, stuff like that. Sometimes the pricing of those companies is so exorbitant. But people call them and use them because there's a trust based on the repetitiveness, the seeing them on TV, mm-hmm. hearing them on the radio. It's mm-hmm. an automatic, I trust them. They're a legitimate company. They're an established company. They're whatever. And I'm not going to say that the company is good or bad. I mean,
1: but they couldn't be this rich and successful if they were bad, right?
0: But the price... People, it's sometimes you'll be like, oh my god, and one of my businesses, sees it like when I go in there, how my pricing is so much less than theirs, and people are like blown away.
1: All right, we gotta let you go because we're basically at time here. Isan Ada, thank you for being on the show.
0: Thanks
1: thank
0: for
1: you for making
0: me.
1: Us say all sorts of things we're gonna regret.

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0: 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I'm your host, Chuck Stubbleton. This episode we present Franklin K.R. Klein and Sherwin Bitswe, both returning writers of the Native Writers in the 21st Century series, which has featured more than 100 Indigenous writers, both emerging and established, since 2007. Woodland Pattern hosted Franklin and Sherwin as part of a May 23rd, 2026 Homecoming Farewell Weekend celebration, the last major event in our storied 720 East Locust location before we move to 347 Ward Street this fall. We invite you to check out the Woodland Pattern radio page for archived episodes and visit Woodland Pattern on SoundCloud to hear the full programs from which these readings and concerts were broadcast. Thank you, as always, for tuning in.
1: Another day in the Panopticon. That's all right. I can handle that. I'm no longer part of the Milwaukee Cognoscenti. No longer strung out in parking garages. Bad optics, but that's all right. No longer at parties I can't remember. The last time I got in an argument about the modernists, or my last burger and a martini with John Cady. You know, he knew Frank O'Hara, who I know too in a different but just as meaningful kind of way. My copy of Lunch Poems has gone all around the globe with Kyle. Now I think Liz has it. I'm saying this out loud into my AirPods at the bus stop. When I get on the bus, a screen tells me we're monitored for our protection, but that's all right. I can handle that. If I hear something, I say something. Sometimes I say something anyway. Sometimes I say something just so something is said, and then I say more so that first something isn't lonely. It feels really good to be home. Elegy for the 2025 Kansas City Royals. Dad texts to say cancer is closing the window on my chance for his validation, that it's made him more dedicated to the movement. His one-man protest outside the newspaper stopped by the tribal police, and the Royals were eliminated from playoff contention about a week or so ago. They finished their season in Oakland with late West Coast games we don't bother to stay up for. April hope gone like cigarette smoke. Faith black hold. Olivia tells me to set up the medical ID on my phone just in case I lose it. The heat won't end. It was almost 90 today. I thought it would be like cleaning up spilled water when Dad died. A few logistical annoyances. Now it feels thicker, like birthday cake mushed into carpet. Not shampoo, but gum in my hair. I keep telling myself I am not in charge of outcomes in this universe. If the Royals win today, they finish 82-82. No steps forward, none back, just a little circle, taking months to go nowhere. Fools. As it is, the grocery store doesn't taste like anything, so it's just guesswork, really, and memory, I guess, which is some kind of guesswork. What's that called? An educated guess? Hey, I'm educated, and guessing all the time. I'm an educated guess, with lungs and synapses and a cat for whom I'm buying food that I can guess tastes like whatever a cat would like. Fish or mice? It says salmon flavored, but as far as I know, she's never had real salmon, so how does she know what salmon even tastes like? It should be flavored like her stomach or the dry patch on her back. She licks those a lot. She seems like that, I guess. Someone in the store was wearing a shirt advertising GodHatesAmerica.com, which is for a website about how God hates America, because there are gay people in America. If there is a God, or an America, God made it in its own self-loathing image, just like me. I am God-flavored, another one of the drooling fools waiting in line to buy our dinner, eyeing the candy bars, taking pleasure in our memories of eating them, putting one in the basket to live it again. The flutter of heaven fools us unrepentantly, makes us forget how nice candy can be here on earth. I haven't read a lot of these, like, out loud. for what that's worth. But they're part of a new thing that I think I'm going to call a more perfect union eventually, if that ties anything together for anybody. The next one is called Bon Appetit, and I said that I didn't realize, like, saying them out loud, because it looks like Bon Appetit, but it's Bon Appetite. So in my head it makes sense, but to y'all it sounds like... Anyway, so Bon Appetit. Ah, the time of year where the birds won't shut up, and the streets get louder too. I even turn the record up a few extra notches so I can better hear Yard Act jangle on as I assemble the materials for a fajita. I would like to go on a game show where you can only eat what you can kill or find. I would also like to bioengineer a tree that grows Dr. Pepper flavored jelly beans or gummy bears. The list of animals I have killed is short, beyond a lot of bugs. I killed a rat once. Some guys I grew up with used to strap firecrackers to cats. I wanted no part of that. I knew a guy whose cat had kittens, and he just took all of them to a park and drove away, left them there. And I knew another guy who kept his dog in a cage in a basement for most of its life. I wonder how those guys eat now. Order up. The cat keeps the... Ooh, I'm going to start that one over. Order up. The cat keeps throwing up little foam on our things like she's a very incompetent barista making a bad latte. She doesn't seem proud of it. She buries her head in the couch as if to say, Franklin, I'm sorry I did this. I don't know what's wrong with me. I can't tell her how much I get it, how hard it is to tell someone how sorry you are. Even when you're the same species as them, it's hard. I worked in food service drunk a lot. I messed up plenty of orders on myself, and I think if I were a food, I would be an omelet poorly made that got turned into a lucky scramble, which reminds me of how Patrick Mahomes makes plays where there are no plays. I went to 3 bookstores in Kansas City to find a copy of Ionesco's Rhinoceros. It seemed to me to be a parallel to the general reaction against COVID, although Wikipedia says, despite source needed, the play is an analog for the rise of anti-Semitism in Romania. The cat has curled into a ball on my Indian-style lap and is softly articulating her dreams to nothing in particular, her sharp teeth and globular, gloopy eyes sweetly curtained. I taught Little Red Riding Hood to elementary schoolers last Friday. I asked them what the main idea was, and one of them said, don't be big and bad like the wolf. And then we discussed what it meant to be big and bad and how to avoid the negative aspects of life. I kept thinking, sometimes you have to be bigger and badder than the big bad to do anything about it, to make a play where there are no plays, or a cat cappuccino on the rug that we need a new one of anyway. I like to buy new things. I find it hard to be content with what I have. I keep wanting to make something I feel useful purchasing, like a ball in the air lovingly gleaming towards outstretched fingers that will hold me. The title of this poem is a line from a Frank O'Hara poem, which is, you will not die not knowing this is not true this year. The fog laid itself down all over outside like the earth was just waiting to breathe. On the television, everyone is so kind to each other. It's beautiful. It's a time of year of lights where the earth's breath is soft and welcoming. The calendars have almost outgrown their use. Their time is almost up. They've been turned at will. Nothing left for them but the recycling, unless they all go to calendar heaven, which seems just as likely as any other heaven. The buildings are full of pleasant and comfortable weather. It must be so hard to be lonely when everyone is together on television, and even the lamplight feels like it's reaching out to touch you. The books, poorly feigning indifference, open themselves to you. You guys doing okay? Okay. This poem is called Poem with a Line from Wish You Were Here by Incubus. Sometimes titles sound really good until you're in front of a bunch of people. Yeah, man. If you think of a better title when you listen to this one, tell me after. Poem with a Line from Wish You Were Here by Incubus. On the sun, the earth shows up a little earlier. Maybe wouldn't, never know, never been. The sky slides into indigo on the east and meringue westerly. The whole parabola up there is really something else, I guess. Eventually, there'll be a whole new kitten caboodle up there later when the sky resembles a black-lit canopy with holes punched in it. I don't understand why things are pretty, just that they are. So the honks and clunky rumbles of funk from subwoofers shaking bumpers fill in the potholes where knowledge should be. I fill my mind with sound, some stirred air between my ears. I don't mind it. I prefer it, come to think of it. I did the Frank O'Hara thing. I wrote a poem on the plane, and I'm going to read it. And I called it the title of this book, so hopefully it's something. It's called A More Perfect Union. But I will say, poet and lover of this space, Mikey Swanberg, suggested that I, instead of Lana Turner Has Collapsed, I call it a headline from today's news. And his suggestion was, Jacob Elordi can plans, not in jury due to injury. Put your mask on first before helping others, they say, to the airplane-moded group of us strangers bonded together and our dream to move efficiently from one space to another with ease and comfort. The unseen hand of evil is making itself more obvious each day. The little moon stays up in the sky. You can see it across from the sun, the portent of dreams, the night's freaky beauty, the darkness falling on us like small animals crawling on top of each other. Olivia's not here, and neither am I, really. I've found myself in a field of dandelions, little blades of grass, tombstones, and litter. I kick a small rock with the tippy toe of my Air Jordans, and it scoots a bit, just enough to assert itself. I hope it's all right down there. I'm part of the problem populating the clouded sky. I'm only up here for a bit to listen to Frank Ocean and the swaying warp that's going to bring us together. I'm going to read two more poems, I think. That seems like it. Is that an okay number, two, for people? All right. That means I got to pick them. Okay, I'm going to do this one. It's called Boxing Day. It's from my friend Kristen. In the snow, I drove north on truce to MLK, to Gilliam, which turned into Cherry, to get a God box, which is for me to put my problems into, to give to God, like a little wormhole or the deposit tubes banks used to have, to the heavens. And Seth took me upstairs to see his apartment. I strummed an E chord on his little Gibson acoustic, and we didn't really talk about much because we don't need to understand each other. He gave me Sgt. Pepper's on cassette, which was kind, and Mindy said she liked the tape I gave to Kristen, which had Shakira on it. She said she liked that, and I told her I saw her zine Gutter Bravado down the street at Sister Anne's, but I hadn't got a copy of it yet. I don't remember why I didn't get it when I was there last, probably because I was thinking only of myself. The little snow fell outside, and it looked beautiful, small glops making everything a little shinier through the windshield as I drove over to Kristen's to get this little pink God box. And then home listening to Street Hassle both ways, and my gut felt full in a way that was spiritual, but I don't have a God box for the good things, which is why I'm writing this poem. And like most of my problems, the snow didn't stick around for long. It was there briefly, a minor flaky beauty to look at and unpleasant to be in, and yet, yes, there I was, out in it. It's really incredible, and I'm so blessed to have been able to be in this space so many times, and not just the times when people are paying attention to me like this one, but also being able to be behind the scenes and meeting people, and my life has been enriched and deepened and made so much more beautiful by 720 East Locust Street, and it means so much to come back home for a little bit and be with y'all. So thank you for hanging out and listening. This. Ah, what do you know? The air is light with dying Gatorade bottles smushed beneath cars down 55th, groaning east into the rosy blush of noiseless autumn sunlight. And a squirrel carelessly dances along a wire that carries power so a sports center can be on in the living room while you use your electric toothbrush to brush your teeth. Ah, yes, it is spring. Yes, it is. and you will soon head down the stairs like a leaf twirling towards the sidewalk, simply one of many, maybe slightly different than the others if inspected. People materializing like acne, someone out of their mind on something synthetic, standing in the middle of the street crying to something bigger than you for help, and you don't stop or try to help. You feel small and inept in your inability as the light air is ghastly and inescapable, as the city turns into a series of twinkling windows, rats knocking around in pantries, and you open a container of raspberries grown in Mexico and eat them one by one, standing shirtless in the dark, a beam from the streetlight slicing through your blinds to lay softly at your feet like a cat. And for a fraction of a second, with a mouthful of red, you get a real glimpse at what it might could mean. Yeah, what it really might could. And what do you do about it? But this.
2: Thank you so much. It's good to be back. It's been quite a journey. I just texted Bojan. I sent him a picture of the bar across. It's like, it's for sale. He's like, how much? we had a good time last time. I won't say nothing, but we had a good time. Yeah. It's always been this is my third time here. I came here in 2012 for the first time. 2017, 18 for the second time, and then now again, and it's really good to just feel like I have this family out here, friends out here, and it's good to come back for poetry. It's such a beautiful, beautiful space, and I am sad that you guys are moving, but also it's a good thing, you know. I think it's also the history, the feeling of this place is so special, and I always feel like buying out the whole store, but I don't have that much money, but I was like, because I don't have this, you know. I was telling Beatrice Zemkoyak, also, who's a friend of mine, and I was like, we need like a, you know, Woodland Pattern West, like in Holt, like in Flagstaff or something. Yeah, something. Okay. Woodland Pattern, Painted Desert, Grand Canyon West. Yeah. Just go through the REI, you'll end up there. Oh, it's beautiful. And I think I'm going to read just a few pieces from Dissolve and then Flood Song, and I will read some new work. I have a new book coming out in September, which I'm excited about. It's called The Next Sky, and it's exciting, it's interesting. Yeah, I took forever to write my books, but we'll start here. Just open the page. Dissolve. To window the past, slide blurred eyes in. To door the future, steam open ice-slicked mice skulls. Fling them against walls, whitewashed until thinness surfaces oozing. A field that shivered with a thousand cranes evaporates in someone else's backyard. Gills sliced into the mountain's crests resins hourly. Televised vapor muzzles a hummingbird's gassed lungs. A cliff line wavers under a table's August. Shears jangle in the corral's black and white photograph. In the trailer's hallway, the night's unveiled ankles. Rented from a shepherd of doves, we return replenished with categories. We are husbands to raised hillsides, wives to drowned bridges. When interred in plexiglass, our origin salinated. Semicolons coughed out by the final ravens sizzled the hand's parched memory. Demagnetized moans drizzle magnetic north. Unbelted, we plunge through our closed minds, open-palmed. The blowing sand of our faces, tongues buried in the hovering bird twice, and through the cage we swell, new teeth throbbing in our lungs. Bison bone sled crumbles where a century piled feathered torsos lit them on fire. Dog-eared in amnesia, question spear, what to why? Knotted to the gun's reflection, the storm unknotting, the new there thickening in thinning air. Dimmest below our downward gaze, these stars gazing back at us. How self-indulgent that moon, always looking down. That was a fun one to write. And I left Albuquerque, which was a town I lived in for a very long time. And I go back to it quite a bit. Jake has a new position at the University of North New Mexico, so I'm very happy for you, Jake. Yes. More of us, you know, poets in these schools. But this is a poem about, I think it's a poem about love. It's a poem about looking for your loved one in a city. And I wrote this for my brother. But also, it's a poem that we all share because we live in border towns, and oftentimes our loved ones perish in border towns. This is called The Caravan. The city's neon embers stripe the asphalt's blank page, where the story pens itself nightly, where ghosts weave their oily hair into his belt of ice, dress him in pleated shadows and lay him fetal on the icy concrete, the afterbirth of sirens listening over him. We drain our headlights on his scraped forehead and watch the December moon two-step across his waxen eyes. His mouth shallow pond, a reflecting pool where his sobs leak into my collar. One more, just one more, he whispers. As he thaws back into the shape of Nihatilla, our brother, bruised knees thorning against his chest. We steal away, our wheels moan through sleet and ash. Death places second, third, and fourth behind us. At home on the reservation, father sifts dried cedar leaves over glowing embers. Mother hovers above cell phone light, awaits, he's okay, never went out, watched a movie instead. But tonight, my speech has knives that quiver at the ellipses of neon Budweiser signs blinking through the fogged windshield. And I text, I've only rescued a sliver of him. He's only 25 and he smells like blood and piss. His turquoise bracelet snatched for pawn by the same ghost who traded his jacket for a robe of snow and ice before inviting him back into the caravan for one more, just one more. And I was so like, you know, I don't like to write about family, like, you know, and I was never really a narrative poet before, but Joy Harjo and I did, we had a conversation for Bomb Magazine, and he read it, and then Joy mentioned that poem, and I was like, because I was like, really, I wanted to pull that poem, you know, I was really just thinking, like, I didn't want to share it, and but he said, thank you, you know, thank you. And he said, I'm sorry I put you through that. Yeah, yeah, that was the breaking point. So now I'm writing more narrative poems. Yeah. So this is called, this is from Flood Song, the second book. And so much water here, and we're jealous. And carry some back. Jake will take the rest, and then Q will also take some back, and we'll make a little lake. Yeah, we'll sell the water to everybody else. Yeah. Carry it in our hunts. Yeah. So this is the opening piece of a Flood Song. So it's a word for water in Navajo.

don't know who's calling, but. I wanted to swallow the songs, flowers, swim diagonally its arched back, its shadows stinging my hands with black pollen. We were on the same surgical table, waiting for the surgeons to carve us back into shape. The drum pulsed somewhere in the dark, and I heard a woman unbraiding her hair. I felt morning songs leap from the Hawaiian smoke hole and curl outward from the roof of the sky, gliding through us like rain. I sang until the sun rose. The shadows of my face grew into a swallow with folded wings and darted into the fire. A cloud became a skull and crashed to the earth above Black Mesa. The cloud wanted to slip through the coal mines and unleash its horses. It wanted to crack open bulldozers and spray their yolk over the hills so that a new birth cry would awaken the people who had fallen asleep. It wanted to push her asymmetrical ramblings into the weft of a storm blanket, dye it hazel, and sink it into the rising waters. A city dragged its bridges behind it and finally collapsed in a supermarket asking for the first apple that was ever bitten. No one questioned the sand anymore. No one untucked themselves from their bodies and wandered the streets without knowing their clans. Everyone planted corn in their bellies and became sunlight washing down plateaus with deer running out of them. The phone was ringing through it all. The line was busy when I picked the axe and chose the first tree to chop down.

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host, Anja, not Anja Seeger. Well, hello. What's going to happen today?

0: I just came back from the doctor because I noticed a mole on my neck has been slowly getting larger. Larger and larger. And I don't really want a mole on my neck that's getting larger, so I went in and was informed that it is a skin tag. It is not malignant. It's just going to get larger and larger. But my doctor said she could remove it with tweezers and cold, cold, compressed nitrogen. And so that's what we did. And I braced myself for a great stinging yanking on my neck, but it wasn't that bad. But, you know, I've been thinking I've had to check the mirror a few times in this past week just to see if my left eyebrow is still there. It seems like it's been eroding. I don't know why, but it seems my left eyebrow is still there and available to intensify my face. A face that can come off as too sweet without the sharp punctuation marks above my eyes, because my eyes, they feel forever. And I need eyebrows to make sure that there's an end to the sentence. And I also had to check my elbows a lot this week to make sure that the skin is still there. Had some what I thought was psoriasis, but was informed it was just some minor eczema, totally normal. Nothing to worry about. And then, lately I've had to check my nostrils to make sure that, you know, there aren't maggots safe inside there, just burrowing away. Because, you know, that's what I can feel sometimes when I have a stuffed nose. It's just a bunch of maggots. And, I have to inspect my feet, you know, on top of my toes, because I just want to make sure that old skin that's scaling there is just skin scales and not some sort of fatal fungus that will spread. And then I have to check my conscience. I have to list for the Holy Ghost each of my ill-timed opinions that were uttered in a way to deliver maximum heartache and shock in others. Because, you know, the truth is, I am a very bad, bad, rotten sack. At least today. It's probably hormones. Inspected this weekend by a stranger at a party who I'd never conversated before. She asked me a lot of questions. Over and over, she asked me, "What's your problem with poetry?" What do you mean? Paper cutting. What is a paper cut? Do you make abstract work? and have a large age gap, huh? Are there a lot of age gaps in your family? Do you relate more to Gen X, or are you more millennial?
1: So you sell your art?
0: But the question that stayed with me, that she asked, was, what is a feral woman? I am intrigued. Because when she asked me, what do you make art about? Sometimes it's hard to answer, and I just go with whatever I thought about the last time someone asked me that. And it might have been years ago. And I just blurted, feral women. And then she followed up with, what is a feral woman? And so I had to think about it. I don't come prepared with these answers. But to me, a feral woman is someone who doesn't excessively or at all finesse herself for others' conveniences unless she wants to. But generally not. You know, a feral woman probably has unshorn hair everywhere. She probably in stories she always lives alone. And she's ageless. She's an old woman when she is young, and when she is old, she is young. And she does come up in my work. I'll read you some of my feral woman witch poems to this music. I should tell you what this music is before I get into it. We are listening to Offertorium, which is by composer Sofia Gubaidulina. And I'd tell you more, but it appears the information about this performance is in Cyrillic. But actually, no, I've translated it. It does appear to be from a performance in 2017 at the Svetlana State Academic Symphony Orchestra of Russia. All right, enough of that. But props to Sophia. I want to tell you about the feral woman, and I'm just going to start calling her a witch, but I'm not even sure if a feral woman and a witch are the same entity entirely. Like, I think you can interchange each other, but a witch probably has a little more intentional magic, whereas a feral woman is someone who has blended completely with nature. But there's a lot of overlap. So this poem I'm working on is how the witch would describe herself. It's called The Old Witch in the Woods. One day, she chose her turf, announced, "This is mine." Arms full of foam and batting to build out a nest beside the boxwood bush, compacting hoop skirt down to spatula a basement foundation of thick and sturdy Alfredo sauce. Next, the walls got graham crackered, oregano's protective burn at the stoop, the rose petal potpourri pink bathroom, what could become his pleather bar stool and general walnut cracking area, in theory. But there would be no man.
1: Here's their fertility plan. Fill a pot with meatballs. Then leave it to simmer and waft until the children arrive. Here they come, skipping over tree roots, picking berries from thorny brambles. So many knocking at her candy-coated door. Certainly no breadcrumbs or moonstones needed. They fled the unbroken labor of village life to whistle a tune in time with the wind, to collect sticks and arrange them by favor, and to keep the favor of children, the witch must maintain a fridge full of stuffed mangoes. And while her summer evenings sewing Halloween costumes, she must know the rules for all card games. And while the children sleep, she must polish their shoes, iron their socks, and mend loose buttons before shearing their hair in strong morning light. She must fold them Jeffersonian newspaper hats. Hot tea of plucked lavender flowers must be served, and always she must share the truffle she hides if they are found. Because if treated well, these kids will beget kids' kids, and those kid kids will beget kid kids, who will catch her in a lie and be very upset, crying. But Grandma, these French fries are not from McDonald's. I'm still working on that poem and all of these poems. Like I say every week, I'm working on a poetry manuscript, and how I edit is reading things aloud. And my current book has a four-part witch meditation, so that's one part of it. That's how the witch would describe herself. Now, we need to explore how the witch would be described by those who dream of her. And that's what this is, the thing I came across. I was 6 or maybe 16 when Grandma sent me to pluck golf balls out of her muddy ditch. I was reaching down into cool silt when a bolt of maturity charred my baby fat into thin Vidalia, middle-aged crisp from one glance of this jagged reptile woman. Her every scale a weapon, her breasts dripping lumpy green milk, her eyes rolling spirals of nausea, her beard braided with black poison flowers, teeth hanging low past pubis, and chopping so fast those incisors and fangs were of unknown shape. But her stench, it was the horror of rotten corpses blundering into new fetus slurry. I had to get away. We both knew she is not for living eyes. May we be hapless all as she steeps in molten core beneath the sea. I think this one speaks to the agelessness of a witch, of a feral woman, but it also indicates that, again, the term grandma is being used to describe a witch, because I think there's an important point here that a woman was beyond her childbearing years
0: and without a man. That is peak witch. And perhaps that is what a witch is the manless woman. The independent woman. So now here's a poem about how the witch is seen in reality, because this has actually happened to me. Although, of course, I've changed a few things. In 2015, the strange Madama Glidestrata, all plastic ivy crown tangled gray hair, she poofed in, announcing her grand moniker, Glidestrata, while twirling her glitter-shedding fan in swirls above my public typewriter. She demanded her fortune, and I was about to type her one when her five-decade-worn hands clamped onto my smooth young palm, and she began to read my palm. Most people think you are a woman, but you are not just that. She paused for a smile and trickled a fake trill giggle, tra-di-la-di-la, before revealing, you are also a man. When I confirmed this is true, Glidestrata trilled pretentiously again, another tra-di-la-di-la, before her reading unscrolled further. You will have many lovers of the third and fourth genders, even. This proclamation slapped me, and internally I welled with fret. Many lovers? How about just one damn exceptional who could sponge my neurotic flicker as I am without grimace? Perhaps a far-flung notion too tall? I wished madly for it, though contrary to Glidestrata's inflicted, slathered, drenched out of nowhere psychic transmission. And now the gate to my facial expression unlocked, gaping as I pleaded telepathically, please read it and fix course, Madam G. She noticed something, because her responding trill deepened with smile, became murky. Tra-li-la-li-la. And you will die young. Siren, supernova, instant symbols back in my blood. You are wicked, I scolded her through her gale of trolley treacle trails. But she didn't melt or even sizzle satisfyingly out of existence at the glaw of my truth. Months later, I saw her one seat ahead me on the bus in a lumpy green hat I also would have worn, but refused to compliment or acknowledge. I read that one on this show a few weeks ago, and it was different. I'm going to edit it a few more times, but I'm not sure if I will read it on this show again. But lastly, there's the fourth part of the witch sequence, and it's important to explore how the witch experiences herself, because the first one is like a personal lore of how the witch likes to describe herself. And the second one is the dream world of how the witch is perceived. And the third one is locked in our reality world of perhaps the disappointing way people may interact with the witch. Of course, there are not disappointing ways to interact with a witch. But this one is how the witch truly experiences herself in real time. 8:30 p.m. Sunday night. Cats in repose, bread loafed in middle of street, juvenile rabbits chewing urgently. It seems urban Lappins will wait till sunset, just like me, for their neighborhood inspection. Unseen in my robes of dusk, I could borrow it all from your little free library. But right now, I'm peering into your garbage. Wow, so many piles of clothes kept in joyful hope of your impending weight loss. Mounds of pants parked instead of car, though the odor of gasoline still lingers. You'd see me from your windows and freak were you not transfixed by subscription service, and I by lightning bug neon signs blinking flirtatiously around my head as I balance on pond logs to catch a toad in the middle of a sentence, cicada surround sound tempering me. I've stepped off the biological timeline, separate from tribal society's tradition, as I pass so many indoor parents doling out hot victuals into Ziploc bags labeled with each family member's name so no one's lunch gets stolen again this week. So that's how the witch sees herself, meandering in a neighborhood, but not truly a part of it. Being a part of the nature that is the original part of the area, but not the houses and not the lives inside the houses. In this poem, the witch has intentionally not had children and has stepped off that biological timeline she speaks of. Something that I think about now that I am 39, which is exactly how old my mother was when she had me. But I guess I'm choosing to be a witch. Sort of. I have a husband and I like being married. I'm working on this four-part witch poem. I'm feeling really spacey today. I hope you're enjoying this show. We're almost done. Guess who? This person used to drive school buses until their aunt told them to get a 9-to-5 if they want to fit in with the rest of the family. Guess who? This person is a lapsed member of their local makerspace, paying $200 a month for access to the kilns in a small studio, but they haven't been in since 2023. Guess who? This person always forgets when it is their turn to provide the apple juice and has been demoted to bringing napkins to the church basement meetings. The organizer knows that there is an abundance of extra napkins, but they are musty in the cabinet. Guess who? This person was given a 10,000-piece jigsaw puzzle once and opened it up, counted 9,999 pieces despite its shrink-wrapped arrival, and then decided it was too defective to even try. This person does not have any piercings or tattoos. Who am I? Well, that last one is me. So you may imagine getting a skin tag removed at the doctor today was a big deal. I told my doctor, be gentle with me. I've never even had my ears pierced. And I sat on my hands in case they would jut out and hit the doctor in pain, but it was a really nothing operation. And now I have a Band-Aid on my neck, which hurts more than the actual removal of a skin tag does. But these are the things I'm thinking about because I've got thoughts and feelers, just like you, listener. When encountering any subtle force, I want you to remember you have both your thoughts and your feelers with which to interpret.
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0: 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Bonsoir, welcome to Rive Gauche, your weekly rendezvous with French and Francophone culture, brought to you by the Alliance Française de Milwaukee. I'm Anne, and today I have the pleasure of having Katie Rowbottom as my guest. Bonsoir, Katie. It's a pleasure having you. I've heard a lot about you.
1: Merci. Bonsoir. It's really nice to be here.
0: So, Katie's father, Mark Rowbottom, has a show directly after us, and he kept saying that Katie is very much of a Francophone and a Francophile. You studied French in high school?
1: In high school, yes, and in college.
0: And which high school did you go to?
1: I went to Tosa East.
0: Tosa East. Who was your teacher at Tosa East?
1: Mademoiselle Line.
0: Okay, Anne Line. We know her.
1: Anne Line, yes. You know her?
0: Oh, yeah. We know. She's still part of the Alliance Française.
1: Oh, she was wonderful. Yeah. She totally changed my life.
0: Oh, yeah. And then in college, you also studied French, and you actually did study abroad.
1: I did. I studied my junior year abroad in Montpellier.
0: In Montpellier, a beautiful city. Yes. And you spent a whole year in Montpellier?
1: I did, yes.
0: And it must have been, I think those study abroad programs are kind of life-changing, and a city like Montpellier is so different than Milwaukee. I studied abroad. I went to Avignon, and I went to a semester abroad, but then I did not want to come back. My parents were a little worried.
1: Yes, I can relate to that. Yeah. I also didn't want to come back. Yeah. I barely did.
0: Yeah. So what did you do while you were in Montpellier?
1: So I studied, I will say that year was like famous for the Grève. They had strike after strike after strike. It was 2007. And we barely went to class. Because there really wasn't much class.
0: Which can be totally fine.
1: Yeah, it felt a bit like kind of the experience. That happened more of my second semester. So the first semester I was studying, doing a lot of language classes. That was, you know, part of the requirement. But then I also was trying to slip in some like business classes because I had previously wanted to go into business. And so I was doing some econ and I think they were mostly like econ classes in French, which those were pretty hard. But I did do some business management classes the second semester I was there because I had gotten all the language credits. So
0: fantastic. And what were your first impressions or just general impressions of Montpellier compared to Milwaukee or where you were living here?
1: I think my initial impressions were just like how beautiful it was. I think the architecture is so different. Obviously, southern France, the climate is so different too. They barely had a winter. It was like beautiful weather all year round. I couldn't believe that. Like that was probably part of the reason I didn't want to come back. And I went to school in Minneapolis, so it was pretty cold and dark.
0: Yeah, that's hard. Yeah, I went to school in St. Paul, so I can totally relate.
1: Yeah, I think they had a hard time bringing all the Minnesota kids back because the program I was part of had students from like all over the country. It wasn't just my school. So there were a lot of students from like South Carolina, Pennsylvania, kind of like schools all over the place. The Minnesota kids were probably the most taken with the weather, and we were just like, wow, this is amazing. I love the architecture. I think I also was really surprised by how walkable everything was. Like everyone was always outside walking around, walking to class, taking the tram. Public transportation was the main mode of transportation. They had way less cars in places that I never really like frequented kind of. Mm-hmm. So I remember noticing this like, wow, everyone's walking everywhere. And I loved that. I loved that a lot.
0: Yeah. We went to Montpellier. So the Alliance Française has a trip to France once a year, and we went to Montpellier in 2024.
1: Okay.
0: And it was amazing. Yeah.
1: Yeah. Yeah. It's a beautiful city.
0: Yeah.
1: It is.
0: Yeah.
1: I mean, like Avignon, not far away. Just, yeah. I love that region of France. It's beautiful. Yeah.
0: And then you were saying that you went back to France after college.
1: I did, yeah. So I graduated, I came back to graduate, but I was able to graduate the semester after I got back. So I only had a couple of credits left to get. And that was 2008. So it wasn't a great time to find a job. And luckily for me, no one was getting jobs. So I felt pretty free to kind of just do whatever, because no one was doing anything really productive anyways. So it was either like go back to school and get a master's or go figure something else out. So I went to France. I did have a round trip ticket, but I didn't take the return flight. And I remember, I think I emailed my mom because she was going to pick me up. And I was like, I'm not going to be on it. So don't come get me.
0: So just a couple of hours before? Or?
1: It was like the day before, I think.
0: Oh my gosh.
1: And I was like, I just don't know what I'm going to do when I go back. I had nothing to do. And I was like, why don't I just stay? And, you know, I'm going to go home and look for a job. Why don't I just look for a job here? And if I can't find one, then I'll go home. And that's fine. And I gave myself 7 days to find a job. And I found a job on day four.
0: Fantastic. And that first year that you were there, was it through the teaching assistant program in France? Through the
1: council? No. So those months that I was there I was an au pair.
0: Okay.
1: So I just found a job like in one of those, you know, in the metro stations, they have those free newspapers you could take. And this was before everyone had an iPhone. So
0: right.
1: It was like, I would call at like an internet cafe, like call all those numbers, people who wanted English speaking au pairs.
0: Mm.
1: And I finally got a family that was like, yeah, great. You want to come over for dinner tonight? We'll interview you. And I was like, sure. So I went over to dinner and they were like, great. When can you start? And I was like, how about tomorrow?
0: Fantastic.
1: Yeah. So I probably sent the email then after that, maybe like, okay, now I'm really not coming back.
0: Okay. And were your parents okay with that or?
1: I think they were. there were other siblings at home to worry about. So
0: right.
1: They were probably like, okay, fine. I don't think they thought too much of it, but I ended up staying. I stayed for maybe about 6 months. I came back closer to the summertime and then I ended up moving to South Korea after that.
0: Oh my.
1: So I was a little bit all over the place. Then post Korea was finally the TAPIF opportunity.
0: Okay.
1: When I was teaching in Korea, I thought maybe I can get back to France again, teach there. And I did the assistant de d'anglais program, which was really wonderful.
0: Fantastic. And were you teaching English in Korea?
1: I was, yes. Yep. I did that for just over a year in South Korea with my good friend from college who also couldn't find like a real job. I mean, everyone at that point was still just kind of like, whatever's going to generate some type of income.
0: Right. And then you did the, after Korea, you did the TAPIF, teaching assistant mm-hmm. program in Mulhouse. And I was telling you that the Alliance Française had this really strong partnership with, it was called Lycée Albert Schweitzer. So it was
1: I know Albert Schweitzer. Yeah.
0: Yeah,
1: that was not my high school. I was at Lycée Montaigne.
0: Yeah. So this was like a technical school. And I think the kids who came had the equivalent of a associate degree.
1: Okay.
0: So they had like 2 years after high
1: sure.
0: school. And they would come every summer. And unfortunately, that kind of fizzled around COVID. Just got more complicated. But there seemed to be a lot of similarities between Mulhouse and Milwaukee.
1: Yeah, a bit more than Montpellier, I would say.
0: Right.
1: They're
0: all M's, but yeah.
1: Yes, yes. Mulhouse was more industrial.
0: Mm-hmm.
1: I remember this. They had a lot of very different architecture. I remember when I first moved there, I thought, how German is this? To me, it's what I pictured Germany to look like, and you know, learning more about their history, I understand now why. But very, very different from the South.
0: And then I think it's a bit rust belt. Maybe had seen better times.
1: Yeah, I could see that. I mean, we didn't get to choose our placement for the tapif. You remember how this works, right? You pick like your top three regions, I guess, of the country. And I remember putting Alsace maybe second. It wasn't first, but I was like, oh, interesting, Alsace. And then I was like, oh, I love Strasbourg. And then I got to Mulhouse and I was like, oh.
0: Yeah, it's not quite as nice.
1: Interesting.
0: Yeah.
1: Yes. So yes, I would agree with that.
0: Yeah. But I, you know, in a way, I was just in Strasbourg. Strasbourg is amazing. It's a great city. It's probably a little bit more touristic than Mulhouse would be. So maybe Mulhouse is a little bit more authentic something. Mm-hmm. I don't know.
1: Yeah, I don't know either. It was interesting living there because I actually, looking back, I'm glad I was there because it wasn't touristy at all. And it felt like everyone there was kind of passing through on their way to Basel or Freiburg even. I liked being in that little corner. It was like there was a lot of people moving around in between those three cities. But yeah, not like touristy the way Strasbourg was touristy.
0: Very cool. You chose a couple of songs, and the first one you chose was I'm trying to find where I put the songs here. Is Charles Aznavour Emmenez-moi, and why did you choose this song?
1: So I chose this one actually. Well, I love this song, and I think I remember listening to Charles Aznavour in like high school with Mademoiselle Line probably, but. This song was on a playlist that I had. I took a couple girlfriends to Alsace a couple of years ago to bike the Route du Vin, and I had them all contribute to a playlist. And I was like, you have to listen to French music because we're gonna, you know, listen to French music and you should all be practicing your French. And they didn't do that part, but they did do the playlist part. And this one of them put this on there, and I was like, wow, this is a throwback, but I love this song and I love this artist. So yeah.
0: So let's listen to Charles Aznavour.

0: And that was Charles Aznavour, Emmenez-moi. And I love that line that he said, il me semble que la misère soit mieux au soleil, that misery is better in the sun, which...
1: In the sun!
0: I feel like that now.
1: I love that line too.
0: Yeah. I feel like in
1: all good Westerners understand.
0: Yeah. Yeah, we're just so happy when it's warm and sunny and even muggy out. So the big question that we always ask when people who love France is what's your favorite food? How would you compare food between Milwaukee and France?
1: Oh, well, there's no comparison there. I feel very different. I think when I go to France, all I can think about is the butter. Mm-hmm. The butter in France is so good. And I love dairy products as someone from Milwaukee. So when I go to France, it just is different. Everything with butter is better.
0: Oh, yeah.
1: I think that's probably I just run for all of it when I get there. So the food is very different, I would say. But I think more so than the food being different, just like their way of eating is so different. I think they really slow down.
0: Yeah, I agree.
1: And I love that. I even teaching the kids that I taught in high school, like they had huge breaks for lunch, you know, over an hour. And we were getting like 22 minutes in high school to like, you know, eat whatever was in front of you and then go back to class. And I just loved how the French really like slowed down. They enjoyed what they were eating and it, you know, it was better because, you know, they had the time to enjoy it. So naturally, I think they wanted to make it taste better and it did.
0: Yeah. And you know, the multi-course lunch is just, it's a norm, even in the little kids' cafeteria, they're going to have a three-course meal, and the three-course meal is going to be super simple. It's going to be, you know, soup, some sort of main course and a yogurt, but they're going to have all three.
1: Yep.
0: Nobody's eating just a smoothie, you know,
1: No. Yeah. I think that they, even like initially moving there in college, like us college kids were so used to like, oh, we'll just get a sandwich or whatever. And it was like, even our French peers were like, oh, no, like we're sitting down, like, you know, we're going to do this for, then we were like, what? Like, that's crazy. So yeah, excellent food, excellent way of enjoying food for sure.
0: Yeah. And then you lived in two completely different parts of France, Montpellier and Mulhouse. Can you tell about the difference between those two sort of ways of eating? Or
1: I think for me, Mulhouse felt a bit more like comfortable for me, and like I felt like I belonged a little bit more as a Midwesterner. Maybe it was the weather, you know, they had winter, it snowed, it was cold. I think I felt also like I looked more like people from there. They had a very German influence in Alsace, and I feel like actually a lot of people would ask if I was German when I was there, which I always took as a compliment because that meant they didn't think I was American, so that was good. But Montpellier was much more like, I don't want to say like hip, it was a bit hippie-ish, but like kind of like very warm, a lot of people going to the beach, relaxing, like had more a slower kind of like probably just warmer climate way of life, kind of similar. I mean, I did a lot of traveling in down the coast in northern Spain, and it felt very similar to that, kind of this Mediterranean relaxed vibe. Mulhouse felt a bit faster paced, a bit more like I guess a bit more like the Midwest a little bit.
0: Mm-hmm. And I mean, you eventually did come back from Mulhouse. Why didn't you stay in France?
1: Kicking and screaming.
0: Yeah.
1: You know, I did try to stay, and I tried to get an au pair visa. I was going for either German, Swiss, or French version of the visa. I was like, I'll go anywhere. It just can't be America. Mm-hmm. But things were not happening. And I ended up, because I was heavily into the research on this au pair quest, I was registered on a website. I think it was called greatopair.com. It might still be a website, I don't know. But I was registered on this website, and an American family found me. And they were living on Cape Cod,
0: Oh my.
1: Massachusetts. And
0: Okay.
1: they like DM'd me, and they were like, "Hey, we see you're in Europe, but if you ever think about coming back to America, it looks like you'd be a great fit for our family. So let us know." And I was like, "Oh, maybe I will go back to America." And I had never been to Massachusetts. I'd never even heard of Cape Cod, I don't think. And I was like, "Well, I'll just look this place up." And I like looked up Cape Cod summer, and I was like, "Oh, this looks nice."
0: Sounds really nice.
1: Yeah. So I moved to Cape Cod.
0: Cool. And how long did you stay with them?
1: So I lived with that family for 6 months. It was like a May to October thing, and then after that, I was still kind of trying to get a visa to go back to France. I even applied for a visa to get to Quebec,
0: Oh.
1: because anything at that point would do. I was just trying to so hard to get back to a French-speaking place, and I got rejected for the Quebec one, and I was like, okay, I'll move to Boston and figure it out. And I moved to Boston, and I got a job at a restaurant, and I ended up getting a real job and, real roommates, and then I kind of got stuck there.
0: Okay. And then we're going to take a little break. You chose a second song, and this one is called Satine, c'est toi.
2: Jamais je ne lui avais écrit des mots d'amour. 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

0: toi.
1: La nouvelle collection des chapeaux de Nelly. 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

0: And that was C'est Toi by Satine. And again, that was a song chosen by Katie Rowbottom. Katie, why did you choose this song?
1: So this one came from a show that I recently watched and loved. And there was a lot of French music on it, mostly Canadian artists. I think Satine is French, but this was on that soundtrack and I just loved it. I thought it was so fun.
0: It's super fun, and the video was fun. So you spent time in the Twin Cities, in Montpellier.

0: more places on that trip to France that Mademoiselle Line was leading. You know, you couldn't get on the Spanish trip because they had a wait list, and it was like that it's not happening. So I was like, all right, well, we're learning French. And it just has opened so many doors. I think learning another language is so humbling and really teaches you how to, like, get over yourself and make mistakes and ask the questions and kind of be like brave and just get out there and travel. That's really what traveling is too. So I've been so lucky to like use my French when I travel, but also I think it's just like learning the language period gave me a lot of confidence to travel, even places that I didn't know the language. So yeah, I try to travel as much as I can. And so far that has worked out.
1: That's fantastic. What was your latest trip?
0: Let's see. I just got back from India,
1: Ooh.
0: actually. I was in India for work, and I popped over to Germany after that to see a
1: Right,
0: friend.
1: right next door to India, right?
0: Yeah, it was on the way home, so
1: Okay.
0: I was like, I'll stop there. And I was in Mexico recently, with my mom, and yeah, hoping to get back to France later this month,
1: Oh,
0: so
1: that's
0: we'll see.
1: later this month is like, we're like
0: I
1: halfway
0: know.
1: through the month. Yeah.
0: I know, I know. Well, I gotta fly standby, so you never really know what's gonna
1: Okay.
0: happen. But
1: And
0: yeah, I'm hoping to get back soon.
1: where in France would you go?
0: Nice.
1: Ooh.
0: Yeah. Yeah.
1: My colleague, our school director is in outside of Villefranche-sur-Mer, just outside of
0: Oh,
1: Nice. Yeah.
0: yes, Villefranche-sur-Mer. Yeah, though all those little villages, Antibes, I love too down there. I went to Cassis not too long ago. I just love that. I mean, it's the Côte d'Azur. It's like heaven.
1: Yeah. Well, Katie, our time is running out. You've been listening to Rive Gauche, our weekly rendezvous with French and Francophone culture, brought to you by the Alliance Française de Milwaukee. We'll be on again next week. You can hear us live every Tuesday at 6 p.m. To hear past episodes, go to Rive of Rive Gauche, go to riverwestradio.com.
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I'm your host on WXRW FM 104.1 River West Radio. And before we get started on today's show, I just wanted to kind of do a wrap-up from last week's show when I had Anne-Marie Moss on, the director for the Vince Lombardi Foundation. And we had the golf outing, the Vince Lombardi Golf Classic. It's an annual event. It was its 55th year. And I don't know of too many golf events, charitable events, that have lasted 55 years. You know, I know it was this Dinah Shore, and that's no longer. There were a lot of them, but 55 years is a long time to keep a charity-type golf classic going. So kudos to everybody in the organization. And it was a beautiful day. It was really successful. And we also had a couple weeks ago, we had Jim Meyer on the show talking about NIL, name, image, and likeness. And prior to that, we had Joe Morales here talking about vinyls and CDs and production and how AI is affecting the music industry.

0: And Walsa was had Rob Schreiber on, and we talked about Project Return helping people that have been incarcerated get back into the workforce, and that is an ongoing cause. And Rob has talked to me about possibly getting on that board and the personnel type of role, and I'm considering it. And
1: they have a golf outing.
0: Yes, they do. They have a golf outing coming up June 24th.
1: Are you going to go?
0: No, I'm not able to make it.
1: Oh, darn.
0: Yeah, Muskego Lakes. Yeah.
1: I'll be there.
0: Oh, you will?
1: Yeah.
0: Oh, you're doing the dinner thing.
1: Yeah. Okay. I don't play golf. All I mean, right. I do, but I don't get anywhere.
0: Well, I should introduce you.
1: Oh, so, yeah, go for it.
0: So he just kind of cut me off with that. I also wanted to say a shout out to Steve Kramer for being on talking about the Canadian Lodge, too. That was a great show if you missed it. But at any rate, tonight we're talking about something that almost nobody thought would survive the digital revolution, and that's independent radio. So you've got giant media companies have consolidated stations, cut local programming, and replaced personalities with algorithms. One Milwaukee station has continued to do things differently, and that's WXRW. And on May 29th, WXRW packed, and I mean literally packed, 149 people onto a 150-passenger Vista King cruise boat for a fundraiser on the Milwaukee River and Lake Michigan. Think about that. In an era where everybody supposedly gets their content from TikTok, YouTube, Spotify, and podcasts, 149 people showed up to support a community radio station. Joining us tonight is the man who started it all and the founder of River West Radio, Zav LePlay. 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
1: Thank you for having me.
0: Oh, yeah, you're welcome. Take us back to the beginning. What possessed you to start a community radio station when most people thought radio was dying?
1: Oh, that's a really good question. Well, first of all, I've been in media. I've been working in media since I was a kid, basically, since when I first went to school. And I worked in video a lot. I worked with public access television and public access TV. I don't know. You probably remember public access TV.
0: Yeah. Would that be like Channel 10 and 36?
1: No, that's public television.
0: Okay.
1: Public television is PBS, and that's the Corporation for Public Broadcasting. And that tends to be nationally produced syndicated programming. So like PBS programming, you have these much higher budget types of programs that you're familiar with on Channel 10, but and 10 and 36, or I don't even know what they are anymore. Public access television was when cable TV came out. The people lobbied for having some channels on the cable dial dedicated to the public, so people could just get on cable TV and make their own programming about whatever they wanted to talk about. And that's what public access TV was.
0: Yeah, I wasn't aware of that.
1: Oh, really? You never saw that on your cable dial?
0: Oh,
1: just like locally made programming. So I was really involved with public access television from as soon as it came to Milwaukee. And I was involved with organizations in New York that played a big role in creating public access television.
0: Mm-hmm.
1: The difference is that with PBS, what you think of as like public radio and public television, it's not something that anyone can get involved with. You need to have a resume, you have to have years of experience, and then you have to compete to get a program on WWM, for example.
0: So that was WMSE radio?
1: Well, WMSE is a little different. That's college radio. The way those programs work is that it's a university, and then a lot of people can DJ on those shows, but on those channels. But the thing is that with WMSE, it's all music.
0: Mm-hmm.
1: We open our format to whatever someone brings to the table.
0: Yeah.
1: Like you met that guy, Ricky, today.
0: Yep.
1: We had a guy named Ricky. He came in here. I never met him before. And he's a reverend or something, some kind of a preacher, and he wants to do a show.
0: Yep.
1: And I sat down with him. I told him, the basic rules of how things work here. I told him that, you have to participate in fundraising,
0: mm-hmm.
1: because we're not supported by anything. We're not like the public library where they have a budget from the state and the city.
0: Right.
1: We don't have such a thing. We're independent.
0: Right.
1: We're a 501c3. So we exist on fundraisers. We exist on money that producers bring through the door for their shows and through fundraising.
0: Yeah. Let's talk about the Vista King fundraiser,
1: which is our biggest fundraiser of the year.
0: Right. Right.
1: Yeah. And so, it happens every year, the last weekend of May.
0: On a Friday night.
1: Right after Memorial Day weekend, Memorial Day weekend is the second to last weekend. And then we're the last weekend of May, which is the very beginning of the boating season in Milwaukee. And that's why they give us the boat, is because they are not back to back. We're not cutting into their sales yet.
0: Yeah.
1: But usually the weather's pretty great. This year was the least nice of the three so far that we.
0: Well, had. I thought the weather was
1: and the
0: really
1: weather
0: good.
1: Was pretty good. Still.
0: Yeah, I just told everybody bring something
1: just
0: dressed
1: bring something
0: like it's
1: warm.
0: Fall.
1: But if you would have come on the previous 2 years, you wouldn't have needed a sweater. It was that nice.
0: Yeah. Well, the lake was extremely calm. So
1: yes,
0: that
1: very
0: really
1: calm,
0: made...
1: very calm waters, which was great.
0: What did that? Well, let me ask you this now. So we actually sold 153 tickets.
1: Oh, at least.
0: Yeah.
1: At least we probably sold 165 or 170 tickets, but a lot of people didn't show. You know, people will buy tickets, and then something comes up; they're not feeling well.
0: Yeah, kids
1: there
0: sick.
1: Was kind of a virus going around, so people. So I got several people call. You know, reached out to me and said, "I'm not feeling well. Sell the ticket to someone else."
0: Right, right. Well, we did.
1: I had a number of people who bought tickets. And they just bought the tickets because they wanted to be nice, but they knew they couldn't make it. And they told me, well, I'm buying two tickets, but give those tickets to someone else who can make it. So I resold tickets to people that way.
0: When I was going through the boat, I was meeting people that, you know, all sorts of different producers and other people. It was really, what did that turnout mean to you, you know, on a personal level? It had to feel pretty good to see a lot of the producers of the shows there and supporting everything.
1: Yeah, I mean, it's so stressful for me because I don't know how to delegate. So it's for me, it's just a huge relief, and it was very, very stressful at that last minute because we had people coming to us who were like, they were like, I paid for a ticket. And I couldn't find their ticket number in my spreadsheet because of a clerical error on my part or because I accidentally double sold a ticket. So it was stressful, but the fact that we got down to 49 and not 51
0: right.
1: was very, very, I was very relieved when we counted 49.
0: Yeah.
1: Because it was like, okay, we could have fit one more person on, but I'm glad we didn't have one person we had to send home. That would
0: exactly.
1: Been, yeah.
0: No,
1: and
0: yeah.
1: I was scared that was going to happen.
0: Well, I was out there on the dock getting that 149th person on.
1: Yeah.
0: Yeah.
1: And the thing
0: captain.
1: About a boat is there's no,
0: no, I know.
1: There's
0: I
1: no
0: understand
1: wiggle
0: that.
1: Room. It's like an airplane.
0: Yeah.
1: You know, it takes off exactly at 7 PM and there's no room for extra people. Yeah.
0: I was on the dock with the captain.
1: Yeah. Yeah. Yeah.
0: Yeah. And the deckhands.
1: Right.
0: And they were counting.
1: Yep, yeah.
0: And we were at 148, and I said, get Steve on. And he was 149. And then that's when I finally started enjoying myself.
1: Yep.
0: So,
1: yeah.
0: You know, that was like 30 minutes of stress there.
1: Yep, that was very stressful.
0: Boarding everybody. And
1: next
0: you got
1: year,
0: 30 minutes to
1: next
0: board
1: year
0: 100.
1: We're gonna, I'm going to do a much better job with the ticketing.
0: Well, of course, every year it's going to be a little bit better.
1: Yes. Yeah, exactly.
0: Absolutely. You know, it can only get better.
1: Yeah.
0: So,
1: But to answer your question, how did I feel about a boat full of people supporting River West Radio? It feels great.
0: Yeah.
1: It's very reaffirming. It makes me feel good about what we're doing. I do want to double back to earlier on, you were talking about radio as sort of a antiquated medium at this point. And I've been working in antiquated mediums for a long time because I ran a video store up until 2019.
0: Oh, geez.
1: And video stores, as you know, they started to kind of fizzle out maybe about 10 years before that.
0: Yeah.
1: And the thing is, I was aware of it.
0: Right.
1: And it, just like with this, I'm aware of, it's not like I have my head in the sand and I'm like, oh, you know, everyone's listening to FM radio. Yeah. You know, there's that little handful of people. I'm not saying that they don't exist, and they'll probably exist for who knows how long. You know, there's still blacksmiths probably somewhere in Milwaukee if you look around. But the thing about it is, this is my analogy. You think about the New York Times. I don't know if you're a New York Times supporter or whatever, but the New York Times is still alive and well, and you mainly experience the New York Times through your phone.
0: Mm-hmm.
1: You don't see the New York Times landing on your front porch anymore.
0: Right.
1: It's a newspaper. The New York Times is a newspaper, but it's really not a newspaper anymore.
0: It's not a paper.
1: It's an app on your phone.
0: Right.
1: CNN, cable news network. Who's watching cable TV? You know, most people are watching CNN on their phone or on their laptop. They're not watching cable TV anymore, but it's still called CNN. River West Radio is the same. We're all doing the same thing, really.
0: Mm-hmm.
1: The New York Times, CNN, and River West Radio, we're all doing the same thing. We're making something that you can look at on your phone.
0: Right.
1: And we actually, well, with your show right now, you can tune in and watch us on YouTube.
0: Yeah. People don't realize that.
1: Yeah, and we're working on that. It's not fully flat. You know, it's like we're developing. It's in development.
0: Right.
1: Because it's
0: progress.
1: It's easier to do it if you're just by yourself doing it with your phone at home. You could go live and that would be one thing. But to do it where you're using an audio board and all the mics and all the different accoutrement and multiple cameras, it takes a little bit longer to get that working for 50 different shows a week.
0: Right.
1: So it's been taking us a little while to develop it, but mm-hmm. but that's where we're going with River West Radio. Is we're also becoming a live video podcast as well as an audio podcast,
0: right?
1: And a live stream and an archive. So basically, what we're doing, we're all doing the same thing. It doesn't matter what media organization, whether it's a tiny little newspaper or a giant like CBS or, you know, whatever the largest media organizations are, we're all doing the same thing. We're making content that you can listen to on your phone or on your laptop or whatever device that you listen to it on.
0: Right. So, you know, I think what's really unique about WXRW too is you're giving local voices a platform, and
1: exactly.
0: you guys are supporting, you know, independent music. You're supporting, you know, my show. You're supporting a Packer show. You're supporting Dating in Your 60s. Then you've got your sister Anne's French show that my daughter Katie was just on.
1: Mm-hmm.
0: So it's extremely eclectic, and it's extremely welcoming. And for me, when I found out about WXRW, I live in Wauwatosa, so I'm not a River West guy. You are very much a River West thing.
1: Right.
0: Very strong.
1: Well, we are, again, that's a little bit like, do you remember Lake Wobegon?
0: The Minnesota one?
1: Yeah. It was like a fictional radio, you know. And I think of River West Radio a little bit like we're sort of Lake Wobegon a little bit. Like we call ourselves River West Radio, but there are so many people who do shows who don't live in River West.
0: Yeah.
1: I would say almost the majority of River West radio producers are from all over Milwaukee.
0: Right.
1: We have one show out of Pewaukee. We have we had a show from Georgia. We've had shows from we've got a show from California.
0: Really?
1: Ex-producers who move on to other places and they keep doing their shows.
0: All right.
1: We have a producer who just moved to Chicago. He might continue DJing from Chicago. So even though it's River West, that's kind of where we're centered.
0: Okay.
1: And we're not exclusive. We're not like, oh, you're not from River West, you can't do a show.
0: Yeah, it's not.
1: We make the platform available to whoever can do their show, whoever can, you know, make it on time and do their show on a regular basis and follow the FCC guidelines and produce interesting content, we'll accept you onto our platform.
0: Yeah, that's interesting because, you know, we're talking about community radio and what's keeping it alive. And I think it's really great. I remember coming in here in 2019 when I did my first show and, you know, being a little bit, you know, scared of it, you know, trying it. And it's actually been pretty rewarding. And I've met a lot of really great people through the station.
1: Yeah.
0: Yeah.
1: Yeah, I mean, like that guy Ricky who just came in, literally just walked in the door. We didn't have an appointment. Someone gave him my business card, and he came in and he asked if he could do a show. He says he's been thinking about it a lot. He's really excited about doing a podcast, but he's never done a podcast in his life. He's never sat at an audio board. He's never done any of these things. But he's a reverend. He knows how to talk to people.
0: Right.
1: And he's got the skill, the gift of that.
0: Yeah.
1: The ability to talk. Yeah. And that's the most important thing to bring to the table when you come to River West Radio is the ability to either talk, or if you're a DJ, the ability to spin.
0: Yeah.
1: To spin music and discover music and share it with people.
0: So yeah, and our success really isn't measured by, you know, audience size. It seems, you know, I think success is what you're talking about, helping someone learn broadcasting skills and giving a neighborhood organization airtime and introducing listeners to music and ideas they won't hear anywhere else.
1: They're right.
0: Yeah.
1: Yeah, it's a little bit of both here. You know, sometimes when I talk to people about like grant writing for River West Radio, one of the things that I try to impress on people is we're a platform, a media platform. And so, yes, of course, audience is a very important thing. But in our case, we really put a lot of emphasis on our producers and their experience. Mm. So we have a lot of people coming here who are getting, it's giving them a very important experience.
0: Yeah. So our income is mostly coming from grants, donations, memberships, and fundraising events, correct?
1: Right. Yeah.
0: Yeah.
1: And things like Rob Schreiber's donation of a refrigerator, a drinks refrigerator, you know, with a window just like in a grocery store, and he stocks it with drinks.
0: Oh, nice.
1: And by continuously stocking it with drinks, we're continuously making a little bit of profit from those sales that support the station.
0: Yeah.
1: So it's a continuous little fundraiser.
0: Well, I know I donated a Windows computer that
1: being used right now.
0: Pierre was pretty excited about that because he didn't have the Windows operating system in the station.
1: Right, we're primarily Linux based, and then we have a couple Macs, and then we have one Windows, and it's helpful because there are certain programs you can't use. You can exclusively use on Windows or exclusively Mac based.
0: Yeah. So how the grant writing, you do the grant writing?
1: Yes, I do. I don't have enough time to do the amount of grant writing I'd like to do, but if I had more time, I'm sure we could get some more grants because within the grant realm, we're a unique program because there are very few other programs like what we do.
0: Mm-hmm.
1: There's a ton of, especially in River West, there's a lot of people doing garden, you know, sort of like garden initiatives where they're putting organic gardens in backyards.
0: Community gardens.
1: Yeah, there's lots of that. There's lots of after school programs for youth. There are all kinds of nonprofits out there, but there aren't that many nonprofit radio stations like what we do. Or there are nonprofit radio stations, but they're pretty different. They're kind of apples to oranges when it comes to what we do.
0: Yeah. So just back to the grants. When you do the grant, the writing the application is one thing, but then you have reporting requirements and documenting outcomes and demonstrating community impact,
1: mm-hmm.
0: things like that, that are really kind of subjective.
1: They're time consuming.
0: Yeah. Well, it's almost a full-time job.
1: Yeah. And that's one thing about River West Radio is we're kind of a shoestring operation.
0: Yeah.
1: I mean, we started out for the first, I would say the first good 5 years or so, we were making about $2,000, operating on about $2,000 a year.
0: Wow.
1: Because I had my video store, and so it was just an addition to the video store.
0: Okay. What year was that?
1: We started in June 2012.
0: Okay.
1: And we went live on FM. We were, at that time, we were just live streaming on the internet. Then we got our FM license in 2016, January 1st, 2016. 2016, we went live on the FM dial. And we've been live on the FM dial and live streaming since then.
0: Yeah.
1: So 14 years we've been in operation. As I was saying earlier, we just signed a 16-year lease.
0: Yeah.
1: So we will be here for another 16 years at least, if not longer. Yeah.
0: That's awesome.
1: Yeah. Yeah.
0: Yeah. So how much of a focus is the fundraising versus I think maybe the fundraising is going to be the future. I don't know. The grants are so competitive. There's so many people trying to get that money.
1: I think grants, we're unique in terms of grants. We're a really unique program. So I think that we could be getting a lot more grant money. And like I say, it's more just about not having the hours in the day. But I already have gotten quite a few grants. But usually I get those grants. They're usually artist grants that I have to sort of bend and twist to become River West Radio grants. But I believe I'm convinced that there's a lot of money out there that I just am not
0: getting
1: because I'm just not doing the due diligence. It's not like I haven't applied for a whole bunch of grants and gotten rejected. It's that I literally haven't applied for them. And the ones that I have applied for, I've gotten.
0: Yeah.
1: Or I should say we, but it does tend to be me. So.
0: Yeah, right.
1: Yeah.
0: So in the world of streaming services, podcasts, and social media, why do you think community radio still matters and works?
1: Oh, I think it matters more than... I think that people are starting to realize how important it is that we take control of our media and not let these algorithms and these giant vacuum cleaners of media that are out there. It's just getting more and more controlled by less and less people. And that's just not healthy for a democracy. It's not healthy for a community.
0: Right.
1: It's just not healthy. Just like growth, it's a very easy easily you can draw the parallels with food.
0: Yeah.
1: That organic food became, people started to realize factory farms, they're good, they're important. We need factory farms. That's what sets us apart from our grandparents and our great grandparents is factory farming. And pesticides, all of that is very important to our survival as a species. But when you go you still need the healthy, organic, locally grown food for a healthy body.
0: Yeah.
1: And the same is true with information. You still need organically grown, organically created information for a healthy mind and a healthy society. And people are starting, I believe they're starting to understand the importance of that and why it's important that we protect our information sources and not let them just become controlled by these giant conglomerations that can't really be sensitive to the local community.
0: Sure. You know, I just wanted to give a thanks to the Vista King for the donation.
1: Yeah,
0: you
1: Kayla
0: know.
1: And Jake, they're similar. They're a tiny little, you know, mom and pop operation. Literally Jake and Kayla Cinelli run that entire operation. And the fact that they give us the boat tour every year is huge.
0: Yeah, well,
1: huge.
0: That's
1: huge. And I can't praise them enough for doing that for us.
0: Yeah, and people, the general public can get on the Vista King, right?
1: Oh, yeah. They have the Vista King and the Voyager. The Voyager is a what do you call that, consignment? You can charter both of them, but the Voyager is more like if someone wants to have a party and DJ and a wedding or something, they can get the Voyager and fill that boat up.
0: Yeah,
1: it's a little more enclosed. Downstairs is fully enclosed, and the upstairs is open deck. I don't know if it, it has the same capacity, but I think it's pretty close.
0: Yeah,
1: and then the Vista King is more of a regular. Like they have they have tours every day on the Vista King with tour guides who do tours of Milwaukee and things like that.
0: Yeah, so, very cool.
1: Yeah.
0: And what is the, are they docked at the same location, and what is that location?
1: Yeah, it's just, they're just at the Juno Bridge there.
0: The Juno Bridge, okay.
1: Yeah, yeah, the Juno Bridge at Slush, and then they're right there, the Edelweiss is right behind, just south of them.
0: Okay.
1: For some reason, everyone knows the Edelweiss. Maybe the name, I don't know what it is, but the Edelweiss has a, I feel like they have a more of a known name.
0: Well, that's because that's the people that own the Edelweiss, I believe, are own Maeters.
1: Oh, really? I don't know about that. Is that?
0: Isn't it the Weissburgers?
1: Maybe you know something I don't know there. Yeah, maybe. I'm not sure. I know. We're going into uncharted territory here.
0: Maybe one of our listeners will text me the answer to that one.
1: Yeah, yeah,
0: we only
1: got
0: a couple
1: text
0: minutes.
1: Text us the answer.
0: Yeah. Oh, so.
1: And I do have to bring us off the air because Pierre had to go. So tell me when we've got, like, when we're down to 30 seconds or so.
0: Okay. Yeah. I'll try to do that. And if we had technical difficulties last week, I think. But so every year it seems like we've got new volunteers and new shows and the transition and that.
1: Yep.
0: What do you see? I mean, what's the future of WXRW? What is the mission?
1: Well, right now I kind of take it one effort at a time. So right now, one of my things I really want to focus on is I want to get more community buy-in. I want more River West people listening to River West Radio and participating.
0: Yeah.
1: The other one is to increase our search engine optimizations, SEO, and getting more listenership, because we do great programming, but we don't get the kind of listenership that our great programming deserves.
0: Yeah.
1: So those are my two big projects for 2027.
0: You're at your 30-second mark. All right. Thanks, Sav.
1: Thanks for having me.
0: Oh, thanks for being on. You've been listening to Mark Rowbottom with Sav LaPlay on River West Radio, 104.1 FM, WXRW in Milwaukee, Wisconsin. Thanks for listening. Tune in next week. I appreciate you guys, and have a good week. Thanks, Sav.

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0: Hello and welcome to Expo Radio. This is Rob Schreiber, your host. I have a returning guest and friend, and he brought some students with him. It's Ed D. St. Alban. He's a professor at Marquette. Thank you for joining us tonight, Ed.
1: Sure. Yeah, thank you for having us here. I look forward to the conversation.
0: And you have three students that are going to be working with you on some research on a project. Could you give us a little outline of the project?
1: Yeah, definitely. And these are, three core members of the research team, but there's another, five or six that have contributed or are, going to be working with us in the fall. So what we're here to talk about tonight is HERE, H-E-R-E. It's this new endeavor we're starting, and the H-E-R-E stands for Holistic Explorations of Reentry Experiences. And I could talk about this all night, but I won't. Two kind of divisions I think of when I try to explain this quickly is, one, it is both academic and community. So I'm a psychology professor at Marquette University. Academics is kind of what I do. So this work is a research project. It will lead to journal articles and chapters. It will lead to three dissertations that the students are doing. So academic in that way, and we use all of our training in terms of how to conduct this research, how to collect the data, how to make sense of the data. But really, just as important and just as many resources and energy are going into the community component to it. And so, I mean, as you know, I've been kind of in and around the reentry landscape in Milwaukee for some two decades, but this is a more focused, concerted effort to kind of take our expertise as psychologists and kind of help providers and agencies that are, doing this work. I don't want to say do their work better, because so many of them are great, but to share our findings with them and let them kind of use them as they design their programming and evaluate their programming. And then we also do provide some direct care. Today, Betsy and I, who you'll hear from in a second, along with another team member, we're at Partners in Hope, an organization you're really familiar with. And we were doing a workshop on kind of life stories with an emphasis on mental health and trauma and how some of those things that occurred, years ago in our lives still kind of rear their heads, still present obstacles to the goals that we're trying to achieve. And so we'll continue to do those things. In fact, Betsy has a really sweet fellowship that starts in a few weeks at Marquette's Center for Peacemaking. And a big part of what that will entail is her being in the community, working with groups, justice-impacted, formerly incarcerated groups, around mental health issues and kind of ways of telling healthy narratives about who we've been and who we want to be. So the first dimension is it's academic and it's community. The second one, and this is true of all the research I've done forever, is it's mixed methods, which means it's quantitative and qualitative. So I do believe in quantitative surveys. I do believe in statistical analyses. And so in this study, we just spent the last 3 months just designing it. What are the right measures? Are they psychometrically sound? And so we have a big, I think there's 13 different measures of people's empathy, people's faith, people's personality, their experiences with trauma and mental health. Also a lot of wellness measures, in terms of thriving and doing well. And again, all the participants, ideally we're shooting for 200, I would be happy with 150, are people who have served time in prison. So they're all formerly incarcerated. And so that quantitative part is a really core aspect of the mixed methods. But then we also, and this really taps into our interest in my training, do qualitative. And so we kind of empower the participants to tell us their story. And we find this piece is kind of lacking or missing in a lot of the research with this group. And I'm going to kind of turn it over to Betsy Miller, an advanced doctoral student, because this component of it, the life story around the reentry process, is really something she's been diving into really deeply.
0: Go ahead, Betsy.
2: Yeah, so I am a PhD student in clinical psychology, and one of the areas of research interest that I have is in life stories. And so there's a lot of really great research on how important the way that we tell our life stories is for us as humans generally. It's part of how we construct a sense of who we are as humans and make sense of our lived experiences. So it's like, you know, looking back on our lives and looking back on our memories and drawing meaning from those. So for example, I could tell you I, you know, grew up on a farm in Alaska or spent some years there. And if I stop there, that's just a memory. But then if I say, you know, I grew up on a little farm and because I, you know, participated in harvesting food and saw, you know, people butchering cows, now I have this great connection to nature and I'm a person who understands my connection to nature. And so what I've just done there is told a story and then drawn meaning from that story and used it to define myself as a person who, you know, sees my connection to nature. And there are, of course, many, many other stories and meanings that I could tell you. So narrative identity is what we call this. And it's really this sort of complex collection of stories that we tell about who we are that help make sense of these disparate things that we experience and define who we are as people. And so there's also some really great research that shows how important these life stories are for folks coming out of incarceration, and specifically like ways of making sense of hard experiences. So one of those really common patterns that people use to make meaning is something called redemptive scripts, or stories where we take a really difficult experience, something like incarceration or even like trauma, and redeem it by kind of drawing lessons or transforming it into some kind of positive, whether it's a, I've grown from this experience, I've learned from this experience, now because I went through this, I can now give back to others who have this experience. So that's a redemptive script. And there's some research that shows that for folks coming out of incarceration, telling those redemptive scripts is really associated with a lot of positive outcomes. And for everyone, redemptive scripts is associated with well-being. And for folks coming out of incarceration, it's associated with desistance from crime. And so there's a lot of research on, you know, kind of telling those redemptive stories. And we see it show up in services and programming and treatment curricula. So that's kind of one piece. And the second piece is that while there is this research on the association between redemption and well-being and the association between redemption and desistance, we don't quite know what happens when people are encouraged to tell these redemptive stories. So like in the context of a program, for example, you know, hey, here's this kind of story you should be telling. And then when they get out into the real world and bump into these real structural barriers, like a lot of stigma or, you know, being rejected by multiple landlords or by employers or having difficulty getting access to social support and healthcare, what happens when those redemptive stories don't quite line up with lived experience and with kind of the systemic problems that people run into? And so we don't really know what happens to well-being when people are encouraged to tell redemptive stories and they're telling redemptive stories, but then they don't line up with what is being experienced. There's a little bit of research that shows that after some programming or after coming out of prison and facing those kind of problems, that the redemptive stories start to break down a little bit or start to get challenged. But one of the things that we're doing with our study is we're going to be looking at, okay, what happens if folks are telling these redemptive stories and they do or do not align with what they're really actually experiencing? So we've got measures of, like Ed was saying, like well-being and even things like practical, like access to healthcare, financial stability. So what's happening with well-being when folks are telling these life stories, whether redemptive or not, and, you know, when whether they're lining up. So if it's not lining up, someone's telling a redemptive story and yet they're really struggling with housing or with employment, how's their well-being looking? And this is going to be really important for providers to kind of understand, like, can we tell people to tell redemptive stories? And then does that actually work for them when they get out into the world and start facing these barriers? So that's kind of the piece that I'm bringing, is this expertise in identity and life story and starting to explore how this looks in the context of reentry and services that we're providing to those folks.
0: And listening to both you and Ed, the first thing that hits me is almost every group that I've been a part of, we always tell people, you don't have to share. You wait till you're comfortable and you pick who you tell people what happened to you, what you went through. Mm-hmm. Because, you know, as put it mildly, there's not a tattoo on my forehead that says I'm a felon. Nobody knows that until the person feels comfortable enough to share it. And they have to pick their audience because they know some people are going to be judgmental. How are you guys going to deal with that type of... I know you are aware of it, but how do you think you're going to deal with that when you're doing this?
1: Oh, like in the process of our actual interview?
0: Yeah.
1: Well, I mean, we make, you know, very clear from the beginning that they have complete right to, A, stop at any time. Like, I'm not feeling it. This is not mm-hmm. comfortable. Not a problem. We will still, you know, pay you. We are paying people to give us their time. But also, I think, question by question, it may be that certain questions are just not something they feel like they want to talk to somebody they just met, you know, an hour ago right. or whatever point in the interview it comes in. So we make that abundantly clear. Like, you know, we appreciate whatever you can give us. If you ever get uncomfortable, we're done. You know, that you have the power to decide what you answer and if we go further or not.
0: Do you think that's going to be a challenge from your personal experience?
1: Yeah, or? And this has been such a discussion. You know, we have a lot. Well, I shouldn't say a lot. We have two clear and now three. Somebody's joining us tomorrow. Justice impacted folks on the research team, and so we do, you know, ask them a lot of times, like from your perspective. Not that you represent everybody who's been in prison, but is this question too intrusive? Is this question worded the right way? Like, we are very sensitive to that. And so I think we may hit that at times. I mean, the other thing is we're really going to train the interviewers to build good rapport, to create a safe environment, and to be aware of people's, you know, responses and emotions as they're going through this. So yeah, it's interesting because I know you've had a lot of experience leading like circles of support, and you work with alumni groups. So it is interesting that you already kind of perhaps anticipate some of that possibility.
0: Well, I'm just curious because I know that I'm not involved in the study indirectly, but not directly. But when you ask a question and you get a response that you maybe not recalling, you can still use the information from the interview to the point where the person says they're not comfortable?
1: Yeah, I mean, this maybe seems exploitive, and we try to avoid that at every turn, but a non-answer is an answer.
0: Okay.
1: Like, that's a piece of data.
0: I guess that's what I was looking for. Yeah, that's a good explanation.
1: This is somebody who talked to us for 2 hours.
0: And now it's
1: talked all about their childhood, about their time in prison, about their reentry. But when we asked this one particular thing, they kind of froze. You know, not that you would build an entire analysis on that one thing, but it's a piece of data that's meaningful to us.
0: Yeah, I appreciate those answers.
1: Yeah,
0: we got two other people here with us, and I'm gonna mess up their names. I apologize.
1: That's okay. I can jump in. So
0: okay,
1: we have Alexis McDermott, who is kind of multi-talented and contributing in many ways. I've been fortunate. Alexis and I have like crossed paths in a few ways. She took a course in Racine Correctional Institution.
0: And she was on here.
1: That I taught. She was an intern for 2 years. But she's joined this team, and again, it's multifaceted contributions. She's a future attorney, so great attention to detail. So really dense things like our consent form, we kind of ask her to craft. She's also a videographer. So for those who consent, we are going to, you know, video some of the interviews, and we're going to rely on her to give us that kind of artistic and technical expertise. And so, and then I will let you talk. Really cool. And this was her initiative. We all, you know, rallied around her, but she was able to secure funding. So this summer, as she's doing this research and making all these great contributions, she's actually getting paid through Marquette's Honors Program. So that's kind of phenomenal. That's a very competitive program, I should say.
0: I'm going to have to make sure I give her my card, because if she's going to be an attorney, I like attorneys.
1: Yeah.
0: I like to work with them. I know that sounds kind of strange in a way, but we rely on attorneys a lot at Project Return and organizations because, you know, we're amateurs, and when it comes to legalities, Ed's taking advantage of your knowledge, and we like to do the same thing.
3: I'll look forward to it.
1: One thing I'm going to, I don't know if we prepped you or not for this. So, as you know from all the work you've done, Rob, faith plays a pretty big part in many people's reentry. Betsy and I saw it today at Partners in Hope. Two different guys talked about how their faith really, you know, turned them around or served as a foundation. Yeah. And so we ask about that in our interview. We have measures of that in our quantitative data. And Alexis has kind of, you know, agreed to kind of take that on as a special focus to kind of look at how does faith play out in the reentry journey.
0: And you have a question towards
1: me? Yes. So how does that look for you? What do you anticipate? What have we done to kind of make sure we get good data around that?
3: As Ed said, we have a multitude of questions in our qualitative and in our life story or quantitative interview that touches on faith. Like, how many times a week do you practice prayer? Do you feel like you have any spiritual connection? How was it before incarceration and post? Did you keep up with it? And all of these are extraordinarily important questions because, as we said, it's a very important redemptive arc. People lean into faith when there's an absence of hope. And I come at this faith aspect of our interview with what I feel is an unbiased perspective. I didn't grow up with religion. It's very new to me, even though I go to a religious school. Mm-hmm. Go figure. but I didn't grow up around that. So hearing these people's stories, being in the RCI class, learning what I've learned through this study, people cling to religion and a God in a way that I've never really understood. And I'm hoping that the research that I'm being paid to do through Marquette, very thankful for it, will help me kind of open my eyes to it more and just understand what they're thinking rather than be analytical and be like, controversialize the fact that they believe in religion, you know?
0: You mentioned that you participated in RCI. Would you elaborate a little bit on that?
3: I was in the class that Ed and Betsy had, which was the narrative self. So we talked a lot about redemptive stories, personal narratives, and you really develop a bond in that class. And a lot of the people that were in it with me did bring up faith. That was one of the main parts of their final project, which is talking about your life in whole. And once again, I was in such shock at it. I know it's a thing, but once again, no background. So,
1: and just so the reader knows, like, you know this, Rob, that course takes 10 kind of traditional Marquette students.
0: That's what
1: we go inside Racine Correctional Institution where there's 10 currently incarcerated. So it's a class of 20, and it's a psychology class. Everybody's getting 3 credits for an upper division psychology course at Marquette.
0: Including the inmates.
1: Very much so. And you know, the folks who run this at Marquette have made it so that they don't pay tuition for it, but they do get those credits. So, yeah, it's a really unique experience.
0: That's what I was looking for, so thank you for that. And then we have another student here who's been recruited to help you from afar and just come back to
1: So this is Sophie McDonald, who, you know, I get an email saying, hi, I'm a student at Northern Michigan University. I'm thinking, well, why the heck are you talking to me? But then she goes on to say, I live in the Milwaukee area. I'm going to be there all summer. And whether it was the email or I think we Zoomed quickly before because you were still in Michigan, I don't know if it's going to come out. I don't want to put pressure on you. But I knew within a few minutes of talking to Sophie that she's a philosophy psychology double major. She talks and thinks like a philosopher, which I love, and has this real passion for humanity and for kind of respecting the dignity and sovereignty of people. And I thought, boy, you know, this may just be a 3-month gig. It may be that this doesn't continue after that. You've got other things, but we want some of that. And so I've been really happy that Sophie's joined us.
0: So how do you feel about all that, Seth?
4: Well, thank you for saying all that. It's very flattering, but I really had been... Well, I had, again, looked up Ed and was just really interested in the type of narrative psychology that he talked about. And then with my philosophy background, I really connected it to this kind of existential tradition where we are really free to create ourselves in so many ways and how we transform throughout our lives. And I think, especially in this project, there's this sense that people who have been incarcerated and oftentimes have this kind of deep trauma and need these kind of redemptive stories, but at the same time, they have this agency within them that I think needs to be reclaimed. And through this narrative that they tell themselves, I think it's so fascinating and so important that we are able to help them with that, especially since so many odds are stacked against them in so many ways. But with this project, I hope that there's more understanding for that, but also ability to change and ability in some ways like a type of faith to make that leap and have that power given back to them in some ways as well.
0: So I'm listening to all three of you share, and you're going to be working, you'll all be writing papers individually as well as contributing to the study, correct? So you'll be taking a viewpoint based on your study. I've got a lot of heads nodding. I love that we're on radio.
1: Yeah.
0: But I find that fascinating because each of you is going to get something different out of it while you're contributing to a central cause.
1: And to build a little bit on really what all three of these folks were saying and that you know so clearly, I shouldn't have been surprised. I'm not naive, but when we started looking at the science research, like what do people say about those who have spent time in prison? And I don't want to be too sweeping. There's all kinds of research. Some of it's incredible and really good. But in general, it really focuses on like pathology and deficits and, you know, prone towards violence, as if this is a completely different subgenre of human, right? And this is why we named our entire project Holistic Explorations of Reentry Experiences. Is we know, and I know you know, people should not be, and we refuse to reduce them to, you know, the behavior that led them to be incarcerated. These are complex people. Again and again, when we're in RCI, the passion folks have for their fatherhood, for mentoring younger folks, for, you know, staying in shape, like all the positive things of life. I just wish that our population could see that, because in general in the U.S., it's a strong stigma. It's all kinds of false assumptions. We see that in the media. We see that in political rhetoric. And so, you know, one thing we want to do is kind of counter that and do science-based research to suggest that's just not true. I mean, these are whole people trying to do things. And again, I'm speaking in generalities and sweeping comments, but we just see that again and again.
0: Well, I know you see it because you've been involved in it for so long. And these three young ladies, they have not been involved as long as you, but they obviously see it in their involvement and the things they participated in. And I always ask this. It's like, when you started school to where you are now, I know you have a different view on life. I mean, you see something different. How do you see it different? What flashed, what light bulb went off in your head? Yeah.
4: Yeah. I think there's so many things that you can go through life and you so many things change when you're young and when you're older, and you never stop changing. And I think back to so many of my experiences and the things that I've heard about from afar, and it just has, specifically with like the criminal justice system, since that's what we're referring to here, the injustices so many people face, how so counterintuitive our system is to any sort of recovery, any sort of humanity. And I think that every single person has so much to contribute, and every single person is so unique. And we're not able to really experience the diverse perspectives and change our own perspectives without considering everyone else's perspectives. So I think the biggest thing that's helped me change as a person has been other people. And I think we're depriving ourselves of so much when we don't consider the other person in the room.
0: Thank you very much for that. I'm going to ask you the same question, Betsy.
2: Yeah, I think there's so many things, but like Sophie said, kind of echoing that piece of like, there's so many different ways of showing up as a human that are so beautiful and so important. And, you know, I grew up in a pretty closed space with not a lot of access to diversity and had these really kind of judgmental thoughts, especially when I went to college. And since then, you know, have really learned that, yeah, there's so many different ways of making sense in the world and being in the world, and they're important and beautiful. That's the first piece. And the second piece is the other thing that I kind of had as a worldview when I was younger was, you know, people are kind of responsible for their own success in their own life. And I think that's a very American worldview to have. And the more that I've worked with people and learned, I've like seen more of a balance of, yes, you know, folks have some responsibility for making changes in their life, and we really need to acknowledge there's a lot of structural barriers at play. And I think that's a big piece that we're looking at in this project is, you know, how can we both be empowering but also not require people to solve problems as individual people inside of a system that's just so constraining. And so finding that balance of like changing systems and helping people find their own agency. So that's something that I think has changed for me a lot.
0: Thank you very much. And Lexi?
3: I would say the biggest thing is the ability to give people second chances, because we don't talk about that nearly as much as we should, that people reentering society from incarceration and just in general, you're not the worst thing you've ever done. Everyone deserves a shot at a successful life post whatever may have happened. And I didn't really idolize that going into college. I thought the same as these two, that, you know, everyone's capable of their own actions. There's

0: And people are afraid when they come out, because if they do the wrong thing and they don't even know they're doing the wrong thing, they'll go back. I call it entrapment, mm-hmm. from my experience, you know. And I have to say this, you made me think of this when you were talking. I also had a philosophy in religion when I was in college. And I remember one thing a professor said, the ultimate state of being is a state of confrontation. So when you reach a level, that's not where you are. You're ready to go to the next level. And we haven't taught ourselves that. And listening to all three of you, it's like you're trying to do that. It's like, you know, people get to one level, but they can go beyond that. But when you get to that level, where are the tools to go up? Mm-hmm. You know, they're missing. One person said to me this last week, if a person's arrested and they're sent to incarceration, their reentry should start before they walk into the courtroom.
1: Yeah. Mm-hmm.
0: The support for them to be successful and improve themselves and correct, which is a word that means nothing to the system, should happen then, not 90 days before your release date after you've been there for 20 years. It's backwards.
1: So, true that.
2: Yeah. Absolutely.
0: Yeah. And our time is flying by. I said it would. I talked for a little longer than I planned to. I really appreciate all three of you coming with Ed tonight. And I'm going to invite you to come back at the end of the study if you're here in town, or even maybe even make a special trip. Or I will come to where you're doing a special presentation, and we'll do a show there. I think it's really important that people hear about what is going on. This is not something that's going to disappear overnight. And your commitment to get real information to me.
3: What's up, River West? This is Cheston.
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Did you take a chance this morning by tuning into the Milwaukee Free Press Radio Hour? I hope you did. If you're hearing me, you did. So thank you. Welcome. Welcome to the show. It's great to be with you this morning. Greg St. Arnold here, coming to you live from Studio B of River West Radio on beautiful Center Street from the heart of River West, the beating heart of River West, Milwaukee. Beautiful day for now. We got some sun. We got some people out sipping coffee on the sidewalk. It may not stay this way for long, and that's okay, you know, as long as the weather doesn't get too bad. Like, we'll take a little bit of hail damage, just enough to, like, trigger the insurance claims, but not enough to do anything serious beyond that. We've had a little weather these past few days, but it's been up and down, I'll say. And I hope it stays, you know, good for all y'all out there. I hope nobody gets hit too hard. But enough about that. It's just, I can't help it. It's genetic. I got to talk about the weather first thing. It's the Wisconsin in me. It's the Wisco way. Great to be with you this morning. We got a great show lined up. We are going to talk about a couple topics that are highly relevant in the news. One topic we spent almost our entire show on last week. We talked about Common Ground's campaign against corporate landlord Highgrove Holdings and its founder slash CEO slash the face of the company, as we found out this last week at City Hall, Dave Tomlin. Some big news on that. Man, this has been a big news week in Milwaukee. Like, so many things dropped on Monday. Since then, things have been moving. So I'm going to just kind of walk us through some of the developments, maybe in the gush, the fire hose of information that has been unleashed upon you this week. You haven't been able to pick out these little nuggets and process them. So that's what we're going to do. We're going to take some time with that. And then at the top of the hour, we're going to be joined by a good friend of the show, a guest who's come back to talk with us a little bit. Mr. Daniel Bauman will be joining us. And, you know, we may open the lines up and get a few callers in here. So it's going to be a fun show. We're going to start off again with another track from our friends Public Nuisance.

Public Nuisance is the name of the band. A kind of under the radar garage rock band from the 60s. I discovered them in the course of prepping the playlist for this show. And worth a listen if you're into that kind of garagey, rough 60s sound. They put out one album. You can find one of their albums on Spotify. Then they put out a lot of other stuff that's a little bit more hard to find. So for the hipsters out there who want to, you know, latch on to something really unique and scarce, check it out, Public Nuisance. And there's something kind of interesting that I was reading up on that band. So they're from Sacramento. There's a Brewers connection there, which we'll get to later. And, you know, one of the reasons they have that really unpolished sound, like when I first heard them, I was like, oh, this is like late 90s, kind of grungy rock. No, it was from the 60s. And the reason they had that was because they never really broke through. They never connected with a major label to put out a big album. Obviously, a lot of really good stuff happening in the mid to late 60s. So they had it, but maybe they didn't quite have it. And so they always kept that kind of like rough, you know, not quite polished studio sound. And it pays off nowadays. I mean, this whole realm of like 60s psychedelica, it's got a very distinct sound. And they were able to like put something a little more, or put something out that years later has been a little bit more fun to listen to. Anyways, enough about that. We, all right, topic number one. What has been happening in the city of Milwaukee this week? Well, just to give you a little recap, last week we were joined by Franz Meyer and Keontae Shields, Franz of Common Ground, Keontae of Tenants United. They were talking about their Evict Tomblin campaign. Dave Tomblin, CEO of Highgrove Holdings, an embattled landlord, as Urban Milwaukee calls him. Highgrove owns 286 properties, I want to say, maybe 200 and some, 400 plus units, a lot of issues. A lot of those units are vacant, tenants not getting their maintenance requests responded to in a timely manner, threats of eviction for people who've spoken up. Kind of, you can imagine what this kind of landlording looks like. I think we all have a kind of a picture in our heads of it. How close it hews to the facts, of course, is that's what's happening right now in court, because the city of Milwaukee attorney, Mr. Evan Goyke, brought suit against Highgrove Holdings and Mr. Tomblin and asked a court to put his properties into receivership. And that means that you don't actually, like he would keep, Highgrove Holdings would keep the ownership of the properties, but a receiver, a third party, would collect rent and would then be able to use that rent and other funds that they are able to acquire to rehab the properties, to actually, you know, respond to the tenants' concerns. It's kind of a funny thing. I should like probably do a little more research on it, because I think there's a question here, like, isn't this just kind of letting the landlord off the hook? Somebody else just comes in and takes care of all of the rehab work that needs to be done. Well, I guess the landlord doesn't benefit from getting the rent. So, you know, it's kind of like a heavy hammer, as it was described in the Common Council hearing. So the city's suing for receivership, and what they found, and I should say the city and Evan Goyke were aided in this effort very much by Common Ground, that did all the canvassing, did all the legwork, knocking on every single door of every Highgrove property and surveying residents, getting a sense of where things were at. And they turned this information over and kind of worked closely with the city attorney's office to prepare this suit.
as they were doing that, after it was filed, they discovered that U.S. Bank was also suing Highgrove Holdings. And the reason they were suing them is because they hadn't been paid for several months or, you know, where's it saying this? Since August 2023, a mortgage was made by U.S. Bank to Highgrove Holdings, and it was in good standing for about 8 months. So they were making payments on this $6.8 million loan, and then they stopped paying. Highgrove stopped paying. Several repayment plans fell through, and so U.S. Bank has filed a suit for receivership, and they've also, it says in this article, so this is, this case is playing out. You kind of get these two cases going at the same time, U.S. banks in the cities. And the U.S. Bank hearing happened this week. It was on Wednesday. And basically what the judge ordered in that case was that, or in that suit, was that Highgrove had to turn over receivership, or they granted receivership to U.S. Bank for 86 of these properties. Now, U.S. Bank isn't actually going to be the receiver. There's another third party that kind of comes in and does this, a law firm called Swanson Sweet and a consulting firm called Cali Resolution Partners. This information, by the way, is coming from an article posted on Urban Milwaukee yesterday by Jeremy Janine. And so that's happening. Now, what happened on Monday at City Hall is it kind of like covers two areas, two somewhat distinct areas, but they intersect. And we talked about it last week on the show too, and that's the like corporate landlords and the issues around these big property owners and nuisance properties and how the city and how residents and how the police deal with nuisance properties. And so there was a hearing on Monday. The Steering and Rules Committee held a hearing, and if you're not familiar with Steering and Rules, that's, you know, it kind of is in the name there. They're like the, it's chaired by the Common Council President, Jose Perez, and, you know, they get to set the agenda when issues come up, the things that pertain to the business of the council, to the business of committees, things that are just kind of, in this case, on the agenda of the president, the council president, they get sent to Steering and Rules. And so they had a special, not a special meeting, but the meeting on Monday was dedicated in large part to these issues of nuisance properties and landlords and other public safety issues. And I happened to make it to that hearing for about an hour or so. It was in the afternoon, and I've been following the nuisance ordinance in the city for a number of years, so I was very interested to go learn about this and see what was happening. So let me just tell you what happened. I got there a little early. I knew it was going to be packed because Common Ground was planning to pack the committee hearing room. And I went in, I sat down, and after a few minutes, about, well, maybe 50 plus Common Ground members came in and filled every seat and stood all in the back. And the hearing began. And then, I don't know, maybe 10 minutes into the hearing, or the time I'd been sitting down, I looked over and there was Dave Tomlin, the CEO of Highgrove Holdings, standing in the doorway, kind of leaning against the door of the hearing room. And he had his Highgrove Holdings shirt on. I mentioned last week I had met him years ago working on a project, and, you know, he looked similar, more or less, mustache. And I got to say, his look was, it kind of suited him, a bit of a swashbuckler, cavalier type look. But it was kind of shocking. So I, Franz, who was on the show last week, sat next to me, and I said, "Oh, Dave Tomlin's here." That's, and he's like, "Yeah, I don't know what he's doing here. You know, it's kind of odd. You know, it's notable that you would show up to a hearing when you're being sued by the city attorney who's participating in the hearing
And also this advocacy group, Common Ground, that has done this massive organizing campaign against you. I think he kind of crashed the meeting of Common Ground beforehand, if I'm getting that correctly from the reports that I've read. They had kind of like a huddle down in the City Hall Rotunda, Common Ground did, and it sounds like Dave Tomlin kind of just walked into it and was like, hey, you know, I'm here to talk, like, what's up? And then they came up, we had the hearing, which I'll talk about in a few minutes, and then as I was getting ready to leave and go back to work, like, I took an hour out of my day to follow this thing, and then I'm getting ready to leave and go back to work, and at this point, they had disposed of the nuisance item on the agenda. And so all the Common Ground folks, all the people that had packed the hearing room, moved to outside for like a press avail. They were going to do a press conference down in the rotunda. So I like let everything file out. I kind of just sit there for a minute, like, okay, let the commotion die down. And then I get up to leave the hearing room. And right outside the door of the hearing room, there's cameras and the associate organizer of Common Ground, Kevin Solomon, who's leading this campaign, the Civic Tomlin campaign, and Dave Tomlin are like standing next to each other in front of all these cameras, and they're talking, they're going back and forth, and they were blocking the hallway, so I was like, well, I'm just gonna sit on this bench and listen to what's happening. And it was an animated conversation. Urban Milwaukee reported almost verbatim on some of the conversation. So on Monday, there was an article that dropped also by Jeremy Janine. He was in that press scrum. He had his recorder out. And so you can read the article that they posted on Monday, and I'll put it up in the show notes. And he kind of transcribed the back and forth. What to me was a little, I don't know, shocking. I know this stuff happens, but when you see it firsthand, like up close, is that the reporter from TMJ4, Jenna Ray, she just really was like had the microphone right in Tomlin's face and was out, like stepping forward and like really aggressive in her questioning. I looked to see if that made it into the news reports. And they edited it out, I suspect, because it was just like a little bit too much. Like you see this stuff, the local news investigative reporters who just show up at somebody's door and stick the camera in their face. Like, whoa, it was like that, except worse. And, you know, there was another guy from, I think, WISN who was trying to get in, and it was like, no, this is the TMJ4 show. And so that kind of happened, and you know, there was some back and forth, and it really wasn't I did not find it edifying or informative in any way. My impression was that, and I'm still kind of confused as to what Dave Tomlin and Highgrove's strategy was there, because he showed up by himself. He didn't have an aide, an assistant, a press person, and Common Ground was, you know, running, I don't know, a couple dozen deep. And the organizer of this campaign, Kevin Solomon, is a very sharp, media savvy, very effective communicator. And so, you know, you had this contrast, and it's kind of questionable as to what kind of decision making is going on the Highgrove side. And then they had this hearing on Wednesday, the U.S. Bank receivership hearing, and they were represented, Highgrove was represented by its attorney, James Barton. He was the only person there. And it did not go in their favor. So I don't know what's going on. On the Highgrove side, you know, Dave Tomlin's defense here is that he's tried to engage with Common Ground. He's tried to work with them, and he said as much on Monday. But, you know, it's Common Ground has a lot of evidence to say that that's not the case, and that the things that they've raised for over a year now are not getting addressed. So it's in court. Things are moving. It's so that happened.
And I thought it was kind of an interesting coda to last week's show.

0: Hey, you're tuned into the Milwaukee Free Press Radio Hour. I'm your host, Greg St. Arnold. And we are spending some time this morning, a beautiful Thursday morning, sunny Thursday morning, just like beautiful people walking up and down the center street, dogs sitting out there just enjoying the day. Enjoy it. Soak up those sun rays while you can. As I heard from Mark Baden, hopefully we get some cloud cover midday because that will lessen the likelihood of more severe weather later in the day. A lot of crazy stuff happening up in that atmosphere, man. Now, I want to go back to, we're going to go back to Monday at City Hall because, as I said, there were these two intersecting, different but similar things being discussed, items on the agenda. And that whole piece that I just talked about in Urban Milwaukee in the episode that happened regarding Dave Tomlin, well, Highgrove and that whole issue wasn't actually explicitly on the meeting agenda for Monday. What was on the agenda, the number one item, was the city's chronic nuisance ordinance, which is known as 8010. Okay, that's the ordinance code or whatever, 8010. And what that says is that it's been in place since 2001. If a property receives three nuisance calls in a month or two significant calls, you know, for more significant crimes in a year, it can be designated a chronic nuisance. And then this process kicks in and these steps need to happen. So let's just take that first part. What triggers this ordinance? Let's take that apart. So three nuisance calls in a month. What are we talking about? Loud music, people, you know, violating the noise ordinance, things like uncut grass, trash in the yard, just kind of like, you know, loitering. That's a big one. Drug activity, you know, drug dealing, drug using, skirmishing, maybe. I don't know. That might go up to the violent level. But, you know, these nuisance activities, if there are three substantiated calls to the police in 1 month, that property can be designated a chronic nuisance property. The important word that we learned about on Monday is substantiated. What does it mean for a complaint to be substantiated? Well, it has to be verified, authenticated, etc., by the Milwaukee police. So now, this is where rubber hits the road a little bit, because if you call in and you say, you know, hey, there's people two houses down, they're partying, the music's loud, it's like 1 a.m, and I can't sleep, my dog's barking, and I got an early meeting, and whatever. Unless the police are going to substantiate that call, that is not a nuisance complaint. And to substantiate it, what do they have to do? They have to go verify it visually, and then it becomes a record. Now, anybody who knows City of Milwaukee, you lived here for a while, you're like, okay, I don't think our police department is going to be up to substantiating all the nuisance calls that happen in the city. So that there's a real, like, you know, there's a gap there. It's hard to figure out. Some of it is staffing. Some of it is just like, how actually into it are you? You know, are the police actually tuned into this complaint? Do they care about it? Some people, listen, I've called about a barking dog and I'll own it, okay? I don't like calling for things unless it's really necessary. There's a dog that was barking excessively in like 30 degree weather. And I called. I was like, hey, you know, this dog's outside. It's barking. It's been like 20 minutes. I just feel like something needs to happen. And the person who took the call was like, I'm not taking that down. And this is a police officer, you know. Like, I was like, well, it's cold and the dog's out there. Like, no, you know, they're fine. They're usually fine for like a while. I mean, maybe it's a dog that's accustomed. And I was like, okay, well, thanks. Anyways, so it happens, you know, the whole range of things happens. So all's that to say, the bar of getting three substantiated nuisance calls in a month, it's not insignificant. Okay, it's a thing, and it takes a significant amount of work if there is really a chronic problem that's not being addressed by the people that live there, meaning the tenants or the owners or the landlords. I'm going to pause here to say you're listening to WXRWLP FM Milwaukee, 104.1 FM River West Radio. It is 8 o'clock. And by the way, I have been joined in Studio B by a friend of the show and rather sweaty friend of the show who just joined us after his morning run, Mr. Daniel Bauman.
1: Good morning.
0: Welcome.
1: Thanks for having me.
0: Yeah, thanks for coming by.
1: Sorry, I'm a little sweatier than I thought I'd be, so.
0: No worries, man. It's actually, like, it's sunny out. It's nicer than I thought it would be. How's the run?
1: It was good. Yeah, it was warm, you know, but it was good to be out there.
0: So. Yeah. I enjoy running. I've kind of fallen out of the habit. It helps clear the mind, I got to say.
1: Absolutely. Yeah, it's necessary, so.
0: Yeah.
1: Got to get it in.
0: How you been generally?
1: I've been good.
0: Yeah?
1: You know, yeah. Getting in the, you know.
0: Summertime treating
1: spring, you well. Spring, summer. Yeah. No, can't complain. Mm. Always stuff to get angry about, which is, you know, inspires me to get over here.
0: That's why you're here, man. That's why you're here.
1: Yeah. Kvetch. So.
0: So have you followed this nuisance business at all at the chronic nuisance ordinance at the city?
1: No, not closely.
0: Okay, good. No. Good. Then I'm going to just say a little bit more about it and, you know, chime in wherever you like. So on Monday they had this hearing and, you know, the first part of it was just kind of like Common Ground PACs, the Steering and Rules Committee. They have, in addition to the Highgrove Holding Evict Tomlin campaign, they also have a campaign going on right now about public safety on the south side. And they have developed a 5-point agenda. Again, you know, I mentioned this in the piece I wrote last week reflecting on the conversation with Franz and Chianti. When Common Ground does their campaigns, they do a lot of prep work. They do a lot of legwork, and they come with receipts. And so they spent a lot of time working with their Southside members, understanding what the issues were, putting together this plan, and now they've put it into action. And so they actually called a meeting, and they had Kent Loverin, the district attorney there. They had Jose Perez, the common council president there, a couple other electeds, and asked them to commit to this 5-point agenda on public safety, to improve public safety on the south side. One of those agenda items was dealing with these chronic nuisance properties, and that is what led to this hearing on Monday. So in the hearing, they kind of talk about, okay, Common Ground is the first party to speak. They talk about the decline in use of the chronic nuisance ordinance from 2018 to 2025. There were, I think, about on average 150, or maybe there were 150 in 2018, and it's decreased to like the, I don't know, couple dozen since then. So over that period of time, you've just seen this tool in the city's toolkit used less frequently. And one of the questions was, well, why is that happening? And is there some policy change or is there something that can be done to address these nuisance properties and these nuisance behaviors that are happening? Chief Norman was there. Heather Huff, who's the chief of staff of Milwaukee Police Department, was there. And I got to give credit to Chief Norman because one of the first things he said was, I'm going to be honest with y'all, between 2020 and 23, like, we were dealing with bigger issues than chronic nuisances that we could handle in the department, like rise in homicides, rise in non-fatal shootings, and we took our eye off the ball. And I appreciate that, the candor. And I think it's, you know, there's some truth to it. It was like kind of a crazy time. You're kind of nodding your head a little bit, but you also have kind of a skeptical look. You buy that?
1: I think it's a safe topic for them to say, sorry, we dropped the ball. Yeah, it just in general. I just think it's funny the, you know, them taking ownership of anything.
0: Yeah.
1: But including their own, you know, their own transparency and their own willingness to engage effectively with the community. But yeah, no, the, I don't know. It conjures up like a kind of a comical.
0: Yeah.
1: whenever the police department apologizes for something, it's like a slapstick comedy to me. But that's it's hard to explain.
0: No, in a
1: soundbite.
0: No, it's fine. But I think the battle lines will be drawn for this topic between us because I gotta say, like, I'm fairly pro cop. Like, I and of course there's a lot of caveats that go with that, but I feel like we have a way that we've kind of like demonized police officers in kind of the contemporary culture. And I think that they serve a role. It's an important role. It's a guardian role. And the people that kind of embrace that ethos and come to it, I think find it very difficult to sometimes operate in this environment where they're perceived as a threat. Some are a threat.
1: Yeah, I just think that it's it should be looked at as a creature of its community that it's within, and it should be able to be malleable and adjusted by that community and by their needs.
0: Mm.
1: So we've got people with this very traditional, old school idea of law enforcement. Not to mention that you have people coming from outside of the city with completely different ideas of law enforcement in our ranks. A majority of our ranks, or I don't know the numbers, but you have a lot of people coming from other communities where they're choosing between being a cop in the city of Milwaukee and being a cop in a different municipality that needs a lot of different things.
0: Mm-hmm.
1: That doesn't need that level of community and intervention and engagement.
0: Mm-hmm.
1: I just think that there's like an arrogance of, you don't tell us what to do. This is how policing is done.
0: Yes.
1: And really it should be completely pliable to fit the needs of us. And I agree with the guardian mentality. Like there needs to be some kind of force, whether or not you call it police or something else. Right.
0: Mm-hmm.
1: And yeah, who do you call with the nuisance, for instance, who do you call?
0: Yeah.
1: Right. I've just obviously I can't in any way be sympathetic to the police union. That's they're against every single thing that I probably stand for.
0: Every reform. Yeah. Every, like, legitimate criticism, no matter how legitimate, they will find a way to fight it and to undermine it and to, like, not act in good faith. Police union, absolutely.
1: Yeah.
0: But
1: there's, there are certainly better cops out there.
0: Let me say it. I think Chief Jeffrey Norman, when you talk about, like, the idea of being responsive to the community, a marked change from some previous police chiefs, and I think he's relatively good.
1: He's out there.
0: But let me just say, let me go on with this a little bit because I think there's some stuff that might help substantiate my claims a little bit.
1: Mm-hmm.
0: So this chronic nuisance ordinance, you know, well, how do we substantiate these claims? Can we send in as residents, like, can you take video of a party that's going on next door or gunshots being fired off and send it into the police? And can that substantiate and kind of count as one of those complaints of the 3-in-a-month period? It wasn't clear, actually, what the determination was during the hearing. I got the sense that probably there's some legal gray area there because any time that there is a designation of a chronic nuisance property, that property owner can go to the administrative review board of the city, Board of Appeals, and challenge it. And then the city attorney's office has to, you know, it's like a hearing and they have to provide the evidence. And so if you get to that point and the evidence is, well, somebody sent in this video and we looked at it and we think it's, you know, whatever, you know, like, a crafty defense attorney could find many ways to complicate that, right? So I think they're not, like, going to put that out, like, yeah, this is credible evidence that we can always trust, but send us what you got, and we'll do what we can with it. Now, what was really notable to me from this hearing, and I think it was totally missed in some of the reporting that I saw. The one reporter who I saw get it right was Jeremy Janine from Urban Milwaukee, and I saw TMJ4 get it wrong, which is that there was a policy change that was discussed at the meeting, and kind of it wasn't unveiled. It wasn't announced or like promoted by the police department, but it was there. And that was this: every month the chief is given a directive to each district commander, so each captain, their community liaison officer, their community prosecutor, they have a team, and they are going to start reviewing their calls of service on a monthly basis and see if there's properties that come up three or more times for these nuisance complaints, mm-hmm. things that would be classified as nuisance complaints. And if so, they're going to flag them. Say, hey, we could chronic nuisance this property. Why are we? Why aren't we? Whatever. Now, that was announced at the meeting. Mm-hmm. And my first thought was like, wait a minute, you have data on all the calls of service and you're not just sitting down as kind of a standard operating way right. of doing business and looking at these and kind of like cutting them and dicing them up in different yeah. ways. Apparently they weren't doing it. Yeah. But they're doing it now. And
1: allegedly.
0: Allegedly.
1: I mean, yeah.
0: It is so Jeremy Janine says it's a new policy, requires the seven district captains to review each candidate for designation, for chronic nuisance designation. And if it's not designated, declare why not. So okay. Now this is an interesting thing, because where's the oversight of that, right? Malala Coggs and Scott Spiker came in and said there should be a report to the Common Council. There should be a communication file where they actually are required to report on this regularly. I will say, when I go to the next crime and safety meeting, I'm going to bring this up. And I think there's different layers of accountability, right? So we as residents, we have this tool now. We have a record of what the police department says they are going to be doing, and it's up to us to hold them to it, right? This, to me, is responsiveness. This is progress. It's, you know, I think it's a win. So,
1: again, yeah, I just, I've heard a lot of complaints from police officers, and I've also heard a lot of complaints about when I personally was running, people saying that the police department isn't getting enough support. Mm. So it's kind of pushed me into a, you know, pretty rigid camp.
0: You encountered a lot of people who think the police are not getting enough support.
1: Well, I wouldn't say I shouldn't say the majority, but a lot of people.
0: Yeah.
1: But not the
0: significant
1: majority
0: minority.
1: Of people. Right.
0: Okay.
1: Right. Particularly around a part of the East Side that has a lot of issues recently,
0: mm-hmm.
1: of nighttime things.
0: But oh, Brady Street.
1: Older
0: You're
1: residents.
0: Talking about Brady Street.
1: Older residents of particular ethnic backgrounds. But,
0: okay.
1: We'll talk about that later.
0: Talking about the Italians on Brady Street.
1: Well, and
0: okay.
1: the other one.
0: Yeah.
1: The,
0: okay.
1: Yeah. The two major ethnic groups over there. But the and apologies to both if they're offended by that. Yeah, there's a tendency for them to complain about being burdened by all these bureaucratic tools.
0: Mm-hmm.
1: And
0: the police you're talking
1: right,
0: about. Right. Yeah.
1: Right. And the things that are responsive and community oriented seem to be looked at negatively, and it's just another reason for why they say that they can't do their job. And I think that there are a lot of different opinions as to what their job is in the city.
0: Mm-hmm.
1: And, I think that I don't know.
0: It's a tough
1: like
0: gig, man.
1: People want, it's like a combination of some NYPD blue fantasy and then also some in the heat of the night. I'm just thinking of some old movie with some,
0: NYPD blue, we love those cops.
1: Right, right, right. But it's just the cops angry that they can't do their job. And there are cops in leadership positions that I've met that are good people and that care about the community. But there are, you know, but anyways, I'm not here to rail against cops necessarily.
0: Yeah, that's not.
1: But they have a long way to go before I start patting them on the back about
0: fair.
1: Things. And I really think that there's just in general, this idea that they work for the city is not, you know, they've forgotten that.
0: Mm-hmm.
1: And that's where you have a police force that's out of control when they no longer feel that way.
0: Yes.
1: And you need to do something
0: about
1: that.
0: They're an occupying force, essentially.
1: Well, I've used that term a lot because until you change the makeup of the force, that's what they are.
0: Yeah. And the mentality that goes along with that is toxic, deadly, murderous. It's awful. If I am not like policing my own people, however you define my own people, then you can justify doing anything to them.
1: Mm-hmm.
0: And we see that. I'm not denying that reality or whatever.
1: You're not going to think twice about causing harm to an individual if you have no connection to that individual.
0: Yeah.
1: I mean, maybe you'd think, but you'd be less likely to think twice.
0: Yeah.
1: If you were a community, you know, there was some sort of more community oriented method, it's going to be the last,
0: mm-hmm.
1: you know, draw.
0: Mm-hmm.
1: And it reminds me too of during the RNC, which that really got wiped under the rug with the death
0: mm-hmm.
1: of an individual here, a citizen, a resident.
0: Seville Smith.
1: So, you know, what would have happened if those were local officers that
0: mm-hmm.
1: maybe knew the personalities?
0: Yeah.
1: And probably have many times over tried to intervene and maybe
0: have policed that area.
1: Right.
0: Yeah.
1: And somebody who those people recognized.
0: I mean, that is kind of exactly what happened. The tragedy of that situation is that, you know, the known homeless encampment, and the police were well aware of it, well aware of the characters, had rapport
1: yeah.
0: with some people, and
1: yeah.
0: some police from Columbus, Ohio were here and just, you know, very yeah. trigger happy.
1: So we don't see any benefits. We don't see any benefits from the RNC.
0: Yeah.
1: So really the only thing on the scorecard is a resident was murdered.
0: Mm-hmm.
1: That's it. Mm. So what's the story of RNC? A guy died.
0: Mm.
1: So that's about, you know.
0: I didn't invite you on this topic, but you walked in, so I feel like it was fair game.
1: I walked in off the street, and
0: yeah,
1: everything's
0: yeah.
1: fair game. Although I went to Daily Bird, so I walked over from the coffee
0: Good.
1: Shop. More civilized approach.
0: Good man. We're going to be right back and talk about the topic du jour with our guest Daniel Bauman on the Milwaukee Free Press Radio Hour.

0: tuned into the Milwaukee Free Press Radio Hour. I'm your host, Greg St. Arnold. This is Public Enemy, Can't Trust It, which was one of their top-selling or biggest hits, I should say. Over 500,000 sales of that single, certified gold. A little surprising off that album, but a good tune. I'm here with Daniel Bauman, friend of the show, and we're going to switch gears. We're going to talk about a different kind of trust, the Trust Club of the Milwaukee Brewers of Miller Park. Trust Club is
1: Can't
0: the name.
1: Can't trust them, that's for sure.
0: Let me just give a little bit here. I'm reading from the Brewers website. If you've wondered about the construction underway outside the right field corner at American Family Field, Brewers revealed the answer Monday morning. They're building a premium club for the start of the 2027 season. The Trust Club, named for the supports of the stadium's signature roof and built from green-tinted brick to match, will be a high-end, all-inclusive gathering space for season seat holders in the 375 most desirable seats in the ballpark. 375. I didn't realize it was that many. They will fill six rows behind home plate, including one new row of seats to be added on what is now the warning track. You're going to love this next paragraph. In terms of scale, the joint project between the Brewers and the state-controlled Wisconsin Professional Baseball Park District is the most significant fan-facing change to the ballpark since it opened as Miller Park in 2001, and it will mean the first physical change to the field dimensions since the Brewers moved the right field fence to build a group party area in 2006. It goes on.
1: They're not struggling for revenue. So you can't, they don't have this argument of like, well, we've got to figure out how to cater to this clientele, this ultra wealth clientele.
0: Why?
1: I challenge anyone to ever show me something. If you're talking about, let's look at this as a public space.
0: Yes.
1: Okay. American Family Field is supported by public dollars. It's on public land.
0: Mm-hmm.
1: It's a public space.
0: Yes.
1: How cruel is it to take public land and public assets and block people from lower socioeconomics from enjoying that space?
0: Mm-hmm.
1: And if you translate that to other entities, if it was a park, for instance, and it happens on micro levels, even in parks here, and we don't think about that, but these friends groups, particularly groups, parks that have majority white friends groups, and they're enjoyed on the north side, for instance, by majority African-American folks, maybe not in the zip code. And these friends groups imposing their interests and ideals of the park, even though they never take their families to that park, but they just need to put something on their LinkedIn. So,
0: I started a Friends of Rose Park group, actually. So I'm like, to a T, the person that you're
1: it's
0: describing
1: not all
0: there.
1: Friends groups. And we can talk about Lake Park Friends later. And if you're listening, Lake Park Friends, we're coming after you. You don't think anyone's coming after you because you're well-resourced. But
0: next week
1: I'm
0: on the Milwaukee Free Press Radio Hour, we are fearless. We will go after the Lake Park Friends.
1: And we should talk about whether or not we want cars on the old roadway too, which I generally take cars all over the place, but I take them away. But I'll put them in that road. But
0: I'm reeling you in.
1: That's okay.
0: I'm reeling you in. We're talking about the Trust Club.
1: Yeah. So the Trust Club, public asset. Let's look at that. They're not hurting for revenue. So this is a choice.
0: It is a choice.
1: I think that we've learned a lot that we'll never be able to apply in terms of when you publicly finance a sports team. And I know people don't like the idea of it, but generally, if you want to build a stadium, yes, it does. So if you're going to build a stadium, there usually needs to be public financing for it. But you need to bake in some things, community benefit agreements. It was just all taken as self-evident that this would be great for the city, that still the Brewers would be great for the city. The same people who championed the latest state, extension of the lease with the Brewers were the same cheerleaders of the RNC.
0: Yes.
1: So it's very much, in my eyes, very similar, right? And it's just like, well, the well-moneyed people in the city. You know, it's like, this is how the world works, everybody else. You just don't understand. If you did understand, you'd be wealthy like us.
0: Yeah.
1: Right?
0: And you'd get to sit in the trust club.
1: Yeah.
0: Which, so, by the way,
1: yeah,
0: I just want to say, the trust club will include padded 23 or 24-inch seats from dugout to dugout in the first six rows, making them the widest seats in the ballpark. Like, what the hell? Come on.
1: I would have rather seen Jackie Robinson in a terrible seat in Ebbets Field. Nothing good comes from that, but that's a different story. There's no character to that. There's no character to appeasing the ultra wealthy.
0: No, it's who can buy a seat and bring their rich friends,
1: right?
0: You know.
1: So that was I lost track, as I usually do. But my idea in these public spaces, and obviously this isn't a park, but the true riffraff, right, that ruins the experience of the ultra wealthy in these instances,
0: mm-hmm.
1: and you need to work vehemently to protect against that happening, because they can ruin anything, right? Imagine if we started giving particular sections at Devil's Lake State Park to people that bought into some membership.
0: Yeah.
1: Or some, unfortunately, we're probably not that far off. It'll probably happen in our lifetime in national parks if things don't change.
0: But they got valet parking.
1: Yeah.
0: You know,
1: yeah.
0: A dedicated parking lot.
1: Right.
0: Private security screening. And they don't have to go through the security that you and I...
1: And all that stuff means longer wait times... And more logistical challenges for everyone else.
0: Yes.
1: Everyone is already paying. So what I was going to say about community benefits agreement was, first, it needs to be, the entertainment that you're providing needs to be accessible to people, almost like a affordable housing metric, right? You should have the opportunity for people to get into that. But also, you should also have to, maybe what you pay back should depend on whether or not you're willing to invest your revenue
0: mm-hmm.
1: and win a championship, because they're more interested in running a highly, highly efficient business, which they are. They're,
0: yes.
1: they're great at that.
0: Yes.
1: But they understand that an efficient business does not mean paying to win the World Series.
0: I want to see profits to reinvestment in the team. See
1: right.
0: that statement regularly from the board. And I also want to see, you know, Hackham, any public board has... like residents, has actual members of the public, not members of the elite on them.
1: Right.
0: Who is on the stadium district board that represents the voice of the common fan?
1: Nobody.
0: Nobody.
1: Nobody. And nobody. It's representing Milwaukee's interests.
0: Yes.
1: You know, nobody. And that, so hopefully with the Dem Trifecta, we look at those types of boards and we unravel those and start from scratch.
0: Wisconsin Center District is another one, although I'd say at least you got Bob Bauman on there banging the drum, a few other folks. But
1: yeah.
0: Yes, I agree there should be like more, we need just common people
1: yeah.
0: in these rooms making these decisions. And it's sad, man. I love this club. I've

0: which be
1: yes
0: a little bit less appealing
1: and less competitive.
0: Yeah. So it's yeah, the but yeah, we'll stop on that one.
1: Yeah. Daniel Bauman, it is a pleasure having you on the show again. And I do apologize that we just need more time, man. We just need more time. So I want to have you back so we can keep on these topics, like the Lake Park Friends, for example. Yeah.
0: Wisconsin Center District.
1: Yeah, yeah. The list goes on.
0: Tell your listeners about the thing that the VP of marketing retweeted.
1: From
0: the Brewers.
1: We'll put that out on the Milwaukee Free Press Substack, so watch for that.
0: Yeah.
1: In the meantime, y'all, take care, be well, tune in next Thursday, and be good to your neighbors.

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1: As
0: we say goodbye to our most frequent guest, Mitch Tyke, tonight.
1: Really laying it on thick. Yeah.
0: Welcome back, everyone. We're back here again with Mitch Tyke. And it is true, he is in the process of moving to upstate New York, as I'm sure you all know, because good listeners like you have already listened to the first half of this interview. So welcome back, Mitch.
2: Thank you very much.
3: You know, as chance would have it, between now and when this is released, I'm going to upstate New York. I'm going to Buffalo.
2: Yep. Oh,
3: I'm going to be going to Buffalo with my daughter for one of her sporting events. I'm going to try a new little technique here. At this point, I'm going to sub in a story about Mitch's recent trip to his new job up in upstate New York
2: I flew to Ogdensburg, New York. Right. The job is in Canton. Ogdensburg is the closest airport to Canton.
3: And so we'll transition right now into his story.
0: Do we need to take a pause for a moment?
3: You just ruined it. Just be quiet for a second.
0: I just wanted to take a pause.
3: This is something new, Jim.
0: Okay, I know. That's why I'm confused.
3: I'm going to try and take a story that he told during the break and insert it right now.
0: Right here. I'm just asking. Do we need a pause for it?
3: You're running your nap. Let's just be quiet. And then I'll have a
0: pause. So we should be quiet.
3: Yeah.
0: That's what I want to know. That's all you have to say.
3: There's
0: going to
3: be a pause.
0: Okay, a pause. We're pausing. Done. Got it.
3: Okay. All right. We're good?
0: You're still talking? I was pausing. Okay. All right.
3: All right. We're good? Are you done? Are we good here?
0: I think we're all right. I don't know. You tell me. I don't know. It doesn't seem like we're good. Seems like we got a problem.
3: I think there's a problem. All right. This is one of those fake radio station, the fake fights that they have at radio stations.
2: I don't know. I'm in public radio. We don't do fake fights.
3: No, you don't do fake radio. Yeah. Just real fights.
2: Yeah, just real ones.
0: It's
2: exactly.
0: Kind of like WWE at this point.
2: Yeah.
0: Right?
3: Yeah. After we're done with the second half, we want to hear dirt about NPR because he's done. Oh, yeah. He can tell
0: he's
3: us
0: done.
3: The dirt.
0: Yeah, right.
2: I'm not done with NPR. I'm done with NPR.
3: You're done with the local one.
2: Yeah, well, right.
3: Yeah, we'll hear the dirt here after. Yeah. We won't publish it. But all right, here we go.
0: Okay.
3: All right, we're good.
0: Good.
3: And here's the pause, and then the story comes now.
0: Okay, so the pause is now.
3: No.
0: Good.
3: Stop doing what you're doing.
2: I don't know if we're going to talk about this anymore, but, you know, I was just up there last week, and United now flies nonstop from Chicago to Ogdensburg, New York, which is 20 minutes. That's the airport that's 20 minutes from Canton.
0: Wow.
2: The day I flew was Memorial Day, and that was the day these huge thunderstorms came through Chicago.
0: Oh, right.
2: And so, you know, I'm halfway to Chicago, and I start getting these texts saying, your flight is delayed. So we ended up, you know, the flight was supposed to be at 4:30. Uh-huh. We get onto a plane at 10:30 at night.
0: Okay.
2: And then 10 minutes later, we all start getting texts that our gate has changed. I'm like, that's interesting because we're on the plane. And somebody says, I bet they're going to deplane us. And sure enough, we get off the plane. We go to gate F10. And, you know, canceled goes up on the board. And we're all like, they're starting to set up cots in the gate area. And then we get a text saying that our flight is delayed another 10 minutes. And so finally we take off and we finally land in Ogdensburg. It's 2:15 a.m.
0: Sure.
2: The capper on all this is there are no national rental car companies in Ogdensburg, New York. So I have a car reserved. I get in the car. I should really be telling this on tape, but I get in the car.
0: We're recording. Mm-hmm.
2: Oh, good. I get in the car, and you know, by now it's 2:30 in the morning, and I'm driving from Ogdensburg to Canton. I'm thinking, oh my God, I'm going fast. Like, what is the deal here? I know I'm tired, but it seems like I'm going super fast. This is a little scary.
0: Yeah.
2: And then finally, I figure out that this is a Canadian car. And the speedometer's in kilometers an hour, right. And the odometer's in kilometers.
0: I'm making great time here.
2: Exactly.
0: It's 120.
2: It's like, wow, it feels warmer than 11 degrees, but that's what it says.
0: Well, that's what it says. Crazy cars.
3: Okay.
0: All right.
2: All right.
0: Well, so here we are.
3: All right, so we're back from the story. That was quite a story.
0: Yeah, that was crazy. Yeah, so did you have a meeting the next morning or anything?
2: I did. I had to, fortunately, it was 10 a.m., but oh, okay. I didn't check into my hotel till 3, so.
0: Yeah, right.
3: Nice. Are you going anywhere? I'm going to Buffalo, upstate.
0: No, wait. What? Is Buffalo upstate?
3: Yeah,
0: and is it overstate?
2: You know, they sometimes refer to Buffalo as Western New York. I think there are many people that would refer to any place beyond Long Island and New York as upstate.
0: Okay. But it's like we always say up north. If you go anywhere from Milwaukee, that's 10 miles north. It's right. We're going up north.
3: Yeah. There's a new log cabin across from my building here. Sure. I'm going to buy it, and it's going to be my vacation home. Up north. It's technically right. North. Yeah, it's like it's 30 feet north.
2: North of North Avenue. Yeah. Right?
3: No, so where are you going? I'm going up north.
0: Going up north.
3: I can wave at my house from the house.
0: Well, you're going to pack stuff? Well, not really.
3: So I'm going to New York, upstate. He's going to upstate. Where are you going this summer?
0: Really nothing. Nothing. Nothing's planned.
3: I got a friend that's going to Lake Tahoe. And I remember a story that they had that said that Lake Tahoe it was filled to capacity. And I'm just wondering, is there a fill line?
0: Is that like, it's a Seinfeld thing.
3: I don't know. Is it filled to capacity?
0: It's like they're going to go to, was it Tuscany? Yeah. No, can't go. No. I think it's Tuscany.
3: But it was something. In the newspaper here the other day that both Lake Michigan and Lake Huron are quite high.
0: Oh, really?
3: How do you remember? I didn't know this, but how do you remember the five Great Lakes? What's the acronym?
0: I think it's House.
2: Is that right?
0: I think it's House.
3: Go ahead.
0: Huron.
3: Yeah. I want to hear
2: Ontario.
3: Your U. I want to hear your U.
2: Yeah.
3: Ontario? Right. Ontario?
2: Ontario, right. It's the,
0: Michigan. Is that Holmes? Holmes, that's what it is. Holmes. House. House.
3: Yeah, I was waiting to see where you're going to come up
0: Houses.
3: With. Yeah. But they're getting to be full. I'm going to drive. Okay. I'm going to drive to
0: Buffalo.
3: To Buffalo.
2: I've done that.
3: Mitch just recently went on a flight.
0: Right, 12 hours.
2: Yeah.
3: Trains. Have you taken a train?
2: Ever? I took a train a couple weeks ago.
3: Did Where you? Did you take it?
2: I took it all the way to Chicago.
3: I haven't been on a train, but every now and then, there's always these train crashes, right? And there's always some guy at some transportation bureau that says, I voiced concerns about this train before the crash, right?
0: Sure.
3: And I'm thinking, they're just cherry picking, you know, that there's always, you can voice concerns about anything.
0: Yeah, right.
3: And so today, I'm going to voice some concerns just in case they come true.
0: Sure.
3: I want to voice concerns about our water supply. I'm really worried about our water supply.
0: Yeah.
3: Something's going to happen.
0: For sure.
3: And I'm voicing a concern right now.
0: Yeah.
3: If it happens,
0: you said I voiced a concern months ago.
3: Go back.
0: Ago. Yeah. Hopefully not yesterday. Hopefully that doesn't come back just to be like, I voiced a concern just yesterday. Whoa.
3: I'm worried about all zoo enclosures involving hippopotamuses. Something's going to happen. I was the first one to sound the alarm.
0: Is it hippopotami?
3: Hippopotami.
0: That's my concern.
3: Hippopotamuses? Right, right. What is a group of them called? A herd?
0: Gaggle.
3: A gaggle?
0: I don't know.
3: A hip of hippopotami, maybe?
2: A hipster, I think.
0: Hippopotami.
3: Yeah.
0: Could be a hipster.
2: Yeah.
0: There you go. That's what it is.
3: You've heard hippopotamuses kill more people in Africa than any other animal.
0: Any other than sharks, even.
3: In Africa. In Africa.
0: Yeah, sure.
3: No, but they do kill more people than sharks.
0: Yeah, that's true.
3: Yeah.
0: Well, I think we're safe. General, yeah.
3: I think we're safe other than the zoo enclosure at the at Milwaukee County Zoo.
0: Right, yeah, voicing a concern. Right.
3: Mitch, do you want to voice concerns about anything that later we'll go back to the tape and Mitch was the guy?
2: I am worried about what's killing the world's oldest people. You always hear these stories. The world's oldest man has died.
0: Right.
2: The world's oldest woman has died.
0: That's right.
2: Well, we've never uncovered what's killing all these people.
3: I voiced that concern in a previous podcast.
2: Right.
3: I hear that, like, they say, like, 1,000 World War II veterans are dying a day. What's killing these people?
2: Right, right, right.
0: Exactly. Those are the problems we should be solving.
3: Yeah.
0: People are dying.
3: Yes.
0: Yeah.
3: Pretty soon they'll all be gone, and we won't know. There'll be nobody to ask that question.
0: Yeah, right.
2: Also, faucet-related injuries.
3: Yeah.
0: Right.
3: Involving
0: that's a good
3: toes
0: one.
3: Or fingers.
2: Right,
3: or,
2: right. You
0: know, right.
3: I think we should just have a podcast just voicing concerns about various topics, and then people can come back and say, these guys are like Nostradamus, or Nostradamus. Nostradamus.
2: Nostradamus. Right,
0: exactly. Might be Nostradamuses. A cluster.
3: A cluster of Nostradamus. Yeah. That's going to be my thing, just voicing concerns about stuff.
2: Fatal rug burn.
3: Yeah.
0: Oh, yes.
3: Paper cuts.
2: Paper cuts, right? Death by 1,000 of them.
3: Yeah.
0: And here's the problem. Here's the problem I really have. These politicians, they don't listen to us.
3: No, they don't listen.
0: I mean, we talk about these things over
3: They're in
0: and
3: their
0: over.
3: Ivory towers.
0: Right, right. We're all about worried about who knows what.
3: Yeah.
0: Clearly not paying attention to Elon Musk.
3: They've got there.
0: You know? I mean, we know that.
2: Yeah, all the callbacks to the first episode.
0: Right.
3: I always like that when people say, oh, they talk about some actress and they say, you know, and she's in really good shape. She's got a, you know, she's got a chef.
0: Yeah. I'm like, she's got her own personal trainer.
3: I mean,
0: so she doesn't do the work.
3: She's still got to not eat the cookie, right?
0: Exactly. Is that another complaint or no?
3: That's, I'm voicing that concern. Yeah, right. I'm voicing that concern.
0: Right. You know, I was thinking it's too bad we can't do callbacks to the second episode in the first episode, because that would make more people listen to the second episode. We have this problem where listeners more often will listen to the first episode than the second episode.
3: I think it's because they see the second episode and they think, oh, I listened to that before. It's the same guy.
0: You think so?
3: That's my guess.
0: So we, for everyone, we have to preface it with, this is not the same one as episode one.
2: Maybe you stagger them and record two at the same time, and then I'm in episode 1 and 3, and then the other guest is in episode 2 and 4.
3: I think we have to target higher IQ audience members, really. That's right. Because they get stuck on that concept. Right. I don't get it.
0: I think they're doing a rerun. Yeah.
3: So Mitch, you're moving upstate. You guys already have a house picked out, or
2: we don't. We have a lot of alerts on our Zillow. I get the emails from Zillow telling me when a new house goes on the market. Being in the public radio world, we're probably not going to own two houses at the same time. So,
3: You got that public radio money. Come on.
2: I'm renting a house for the 6 months before the family gets out there. Although it's possible if they sell the house sometime this fall, I may buy one. And
3: you can sleep on the floor of the radio station.
2: Office, exactly.
0: Yeah. Yeah. Right. Nostalgia. Yeah. You've done like it the before. Good old days. You know?
2: The nice thing is I'll have a window this time.
3: From the window, you can see Canada or Russia. Which one is
2: right,
3: it?
2: Exactly.
3: Or is it both?
2: I can see Sarah Palin, actually. Yeah, right.
3: Can you see, if you see a bear, what color is it?
2: There were people telling us stories of bears in town.
3: Yeah. I want to voice concern about bears in upstate New York.
2: There are apparently moose as well.
3: Meese.
0: I say meese.
2: It's actually hippopotamus.
0: Hippopotamus. There you go.
3: But Jim was talking about, we mentioned this before, maybe in the first podcast, about lawn mowing.
0: Yeah,
3: it's
0: right.
3: Season of yard work. Yeah, are you going to have a yard that's going to have a lot of work to it?
2: That is the discussion that we're having, because you get a lot for your money when you buy a house in northern New York. Yep. I mean, it's not that they're not dirt cheap. There are some that are, but you could buy for what you get for a typical bungalow in Wauwatosa. You could probably get 5-8 acres in some places.
0: I thought you were going to say 5 of them.
2: Yeah, you get 5 of them, right. It's a collection. Sure. You choose which one you live in. Today's Tuesday. There are areas you can live and actually have riverfront. There's a river that goes through Potsdam. There's a river that goes through Canton. And you can buy a house that backs onto the river and, have your kayak in the backyard or whatever, which actually sounds pretty cool.
3: Are you a gardener?
2: I'm kind of an every other year gardener. I mean,
3: biennial?
2: As opposed to perennial.
0: My
2: issue in gardening is I can never remember what annuals are and what perennials are, because you think annuals come back every year, but I think that's perennials, right?
3: Yeah. Have you heard that? You've seen this before where they talk about favorite pastimes, right?
0: Sure.
3: And usually gardening is number one.
0: It is?
3: Yeah.
0: It's not baseball?
2: Among America's favorite pastime, right?
3: Gardening is number one. Gardening does outpoll baseball. Gardening is the national pastime.
0: It's not.
3: I
0: may outpull it, but I'm saying it's not.
2: Take me out to the lilacs.
3: Right? I'm big into it. I know all the big ones. The garden weasel. Jerry Baker, the garden weasel.
2: Yep.
0: Yeah.
3: Uh-huh. Wally, the weed singer Zimmerman.
0: Yeah.
3: He's a biggie. And the garden hoe. I'm a big fan of all those.
0: Really like the garden.
2: Little shout out to Ron Popeil and the Popeil's Pocket Fisherman while we're at it.
0: Yep. Oh, sure. There you go. What about the rotisserie? What, set it and forget it. We'll just go with that too.
2: Billy Mays and OxyClean.
0: There you go.
2: Billy Mays had the courtesy to pass away, I think.
0: He did. And now the English guy took over for him, his buddy.
3: What's his name? The understudy. He finally got it. They got him called. You're called up to the big leagues.
0: Right.
3: What happened?
0: I don't even have a good name.
3: Your partner died of cocaine. All right, well, I'm there. Anyway.
0: Was that what it was, Billy Mays?
3: I think so. Cocaine, it was some drug thing.
2: Snorting the OxyClean.
0: Oh, man, wrong stuff. Yeah. Curses.
3: I'm not I usually, if I do gardening, it's flowers. I don't do vegetables. Have you ever grown vegetables?
0: Oh, yeah. That's the garden that we have is primarily vegetables. I mean, we have raspberries and rhubarb, which is a waste of space, but you know, whatever.
2: What is rhubarb anyway? Is it a root?
0: I don't know. It's got poisonous leaves. I mean, why does anybody eat this garbage? It's terrible. Do you like rhubarb?
3: No.
0: No, I hate rhubarb.
2: Supposedly strawberry rhubarb anything is supposed to be good, but...
0: I say anything you put rhubarb with, it just wrecks it.
3: What is it like... Like weird celery? What is it?
0: It is. Yeah, it's like bitter. It doesn't have it. And people say, well, you put sugar on it. Well,
2: you put sugar on a rock.
0: And right, exactly.
2: Exactly. Wow, this is crunchy.
0: Ooh, yeah. It's delicious.
2: And lots of minerals.
3: Right. It's like people that say, you know, my cat's like a dog, right?
0: Right.
2: Yeah.
0: Exactly. Want to get a dog.
3: Yeah, yeah.
0: One year, our neighbors have... They do a compost thing, and we do too. And so they brought some of the compost into the garden, and they spread it out here for fertilizer. And then all of a sudden, this mystery squash started growing. And it was this long vine, and this thing is growing and growing. And it was pumpkins. Huh. We had two huge pumpkins that year. And then we decided, next year we're growing pumpkins. We're taking the pumpkin seeds. But the seeds had been in the compost from the pumpkin the year before. And it just grew. Yeah, that was actually pretty cool.
3: Sounds like some type of game show. Please sign in, Mystery Squash.
0: Right, yeah.
2: I think Mystery Squash would be a great name for a game show, yeah.
0: Yeah, right. Or this episode.
3: I remember one time we had it was a 4th of July party or something like that. And my mom had made some big fruit salad of some sort, and she bought like 5 or 6 pineapples. And she lopped off the top, you know, with the spiky part, right? Mm-hmm. And my dad fished them out of the garbage, and he had a row in the garden that was empty. And he took them and buried them so it looked like they were coming up. And he had a row of them, right? Uh-huh. And so his dad, who was like 85 at the time, right, or 88 at the time.
0: Play a prank on the old man.
2: Oh, man.
3: My dad takes him out to the garden. He says, hey, let me show you, Dad, you know, what I've been doing here. He goes, okay. He goes, those are the tomatoes, and we got the beans. Pineapples are coming in good. And then we got the cucumbers. And he didn't skip a beat. He just kept going. Then my grandpa just stood there and stared at it. And my dad walked away. He never told him. And my grandpa, like, about every 2 hours would go look at the garden and look at that row of pineapples growing out of the thing.
2: Went to his grave thinking that pineapples were...
0: I couldn't believe it. Grow pineapples in Wisconsin. Who heard of such a thing?
3: The whole, I'm not into this making vegetables. There's a group
0: making
3: of people.
0: Making vegetables.
3: Right, isn't that what you do? Burn them.
0: Crank them out.
3: I'm not really into gardening and growing vegetables. There's a whole group of people, maybe you've heard of them. They're called farmers, and they do it for you.
0: What? What? Get out of town.
3: A girl that helped me do some landscaping years ago. This was 10, 12 years ago. And she was talking about Roundup and about how Roundup is potentially cancer-causing. And now it's really coming out that this glycosides, right, they're getting all these lawsuits and whatnot, that this Roundup product...
0: Would you
3: product
0: say she
3: difficult.
0: Expressed a concern?
3: She
0: would you say?
3: She voiced a concern.
2: Roundup's impact on hippopotamuses.
3: Right. And she voiced a concern. She did.
0: Sure, yeah. Mm-hmm.
3: She did. And but now I'm hearing all these lawsuits getting settled with Monsanto.
0: Yeah. There's rumor that Roundup is also the problem with the bees. They're actually manufacturing the seeds with Roundup in them so that they're insecticide in the seeds. So when it grows up, they don't have to spray it. The plant is sort of like automatically. But then the bees come in and they did it. They kill the bees. And
3: I heard there was I agree that might be a problem. Wasn't there some type of parasitic thing that was killing the bees?
2: Yeah, I've heard that too. Yeah. I mean, I
3: talked about cell phone towers for a while. They kind of gave up on that, I think.
0: I think they did. Yeah.
3: I mean, when they went to 4G, then the bees were cool with
0: that. Yeah, they're fine. Yeah. The 5G, I mean, they're probably going to thrive now.
3: Right. Yeah, yeah.
0: Right? Yeah.
3: I got the old phone. It's 1G and it's lowercase g. It's an old phone.
0: It's a stepping stone.
3: Right. It's like the guy on Wall Street. It's slightly ahead of that. You know, the guy on the beach talking on the box phone. But this Monsanto, you would think, like you said, you know, we're voicing concerns.
0: Yeah.
3: My concern is this, is you want it to be specific and just kill weeds and not affect other things. when the police do a roundup, they just bring everybody in. You know, well, roundup, is let's kill everything.
0: Yeah. Right, you just bring it all in.
3: Yeah.
2: Roundup is kind of the usual suspects.
3: Right.
2: Of
3: let's round them up.
0: Right. Kind of the martial law. Of
3: Kill them all and let God decide. I mean, that's Monsanto's.
0: Right. Shoot first, ask questions later.
2: Claude Rains in Casablanca.
3: I mean, that's not exactly community policing, right? You want to be more selective.
0: Yeah. You want to be more of the smart bomb.
2: Infiltrate the thistle.
3: Yeah.
0: Yes. There you go.
3: Yeah. They Monsanto is one of those companies that gets a lot of
2: rhubarb.
0: Yeah. The rhubarb. And it would just pop back up.
2: Yeah. Sorry.
0: Pop back up. Nobody wants that crap.
3: You spray the Roundup on the rhubarb, it probably still lives.
0: It thrives. Yeah, right. It probably thrives.
2: Exactly.
0: It
2: wants more rhubarb. More Roundup.
0: Yeah. Wants more Roundup.
3: Ooh, I can taste the glycosides. Yeah.
0: So it's gardening,
3: gardening.
0: It's a seasonal thing.
3: Yeah.
0: Gardening, it's a seasonal thing.
3: Yeah, seasonal allergies.
0: Right.
3: Pre-season allergies, you get those.
0: You got to work up
2: my spring training allergies, my sneeze isn't quite right this year.
0: Yeah, right. My nose didn't make it to the OTAs.
3: Yeah.
0: Be a big problem,
3: Pitchers and catchers report. That's kind of the pre-season allergy.
0: Right, exactly.
3: Well, Mitch, we're at the point of the show where we give our plugs. In this case, you're going to be working for a radio station that probably can't be picked up here, at least certainly
2: NCPR.org.
3: But you can find it on the internet, right?
0: Now, are you going to be on the air? Not at all, right?
2: I think the idea here is that it's a small enough staff that it would be foolish not to take advantage of someone who has 28 years of on-air experience in some way.
0: Okay.
2: Certainly at first I'm not going to have a regular show, but it's public radio, so we go on the air during pledge drive and ask for people's money. And I think the philosophy is if you go on the air, it shouldn't be, the first time people hear you should not be the time that you're asking for money. So I think, who is this guy and why does he want my money?
3: That's what I did with my parents. I always made sure I spoke up because at some point I was going to hit them up for money. You're kind of like the restaurant manager and the dishwasher doesn't show up. You've got to go wash the dishes.
2: Right.
3: In this case, you got to go on air.
2: I think there will be room for me to go on the air. It's just, for the first few months, I'd like to figure out what the management part is all about.
3: You got to work those pipes.
2: Yeah.
0: Here's the thing I'd like to remind you of. You are the one who gets to decide.
2: That is exactly right.
0: And you know what, guys? I'm taking over Tuesday, Wednesday, Thursday.
3: Yeah.
0: Those are my days.
3: Drive
0: I'm
3: time.
0: Doing the shows.
2: It's all French-Canadian music.
3: Right. Well, anyway, Mitch, you are the first member of the Five Timers Club. And that might take a while for somebody else to become the second member. And if I know you, you're kind of competitive. When that happens, you're going to come back and do number
0: six. Yeah, I can see that.
2: You know, again, my family will be here till the beginning of January, so I will be back. I'd be happy to come back and report on life in the North Country.
3: If you're not mauled by bears, I'm just voicing the concern.
2: Right.
3: Well, anyway, what we oftentimes do, Mitch might remember this, we count down so that Jim can have a cue where to put the music in. You guys and your fancy radio stations probably do it differently, but we do it this way.
2: We call it back timing.
3: Don't look down your nose at us.
2: It is called back timing.
3: Yeah.
0: It is?
2: Yeah, that's exactly what it is.
0: That's what we're doing here?
2: We talk about dead rolling music. So if you were doing a show that was exactly an hour long, they would dead roll music 59 minutes in, and then they'd start fading the music up underneath you so you'd hear it in the headphones, and you knew when you started hearing the music, you have a minute until the show is over.
3: My hope that Jim was rolling the music over Mitch's story that got kind of long-winded, and keep turning up that volume during that story. Because it's been going on for too long. All right, and Jim, feel at ease to add music to all of Mitch's stories.
0: Okay.
3: During the whole podcast.
0: The whole podcast.
2: Yeah, I'll go back and sing them though, so it'll sound better.
3: Well, anyway, we're gonna count down. We're gonna go 3, 2, 1. Then Jim will put the music. Here we go, all together.
0: 3, 2, 1. Music.
3: There we go.
0: Well, goodbye, Mitch. Take care of yourself.
2: Thanks, guys.
0: It's been fun. It's been great, Mitch. We really appreciate you coming in yet again.
3: Yet again. And we're saying goodbye, but we won't say goodbye because we'll see you in 2 weeks.
0: That's the
3: same chair, in the same place for the second Tour de France preview podcast, our lone foray into non-comedic broadcasting, although some people beg to differ whether this is comedic.
0: Right, exactly. And, but for our listeners, this is goodbye.
3: Yeah, for because, listeners, goodbye. Yeah, say goodbye now. Yeah. If you're listening, say goodbye.
0: Yeah, that's
3: say
0: it.
3: Goodbye. Yeah. You're not going to see him 2 weeks like
0: no,
3: we are.
0: No, no, no. We are. But
3: we are.
0: Not.
3: Yeah. That's so if he so leaves confused. And you don't say goodbye, you're going to have...
0: We flipped everything around now.
3: You're going to have regrets. You're going to have regrets.
0: Big time. Yeah, yeah, so you better say goodbye.
3: Yeah.
0: Oh, wait. He's already gone by the time
3: don't keep that stiff upper
0: lip. It's too late. He's already gone. Yeah. We have to do the 3-2-1 again because this is like 10 minutes worth of music now. Yeah, well.
3: All right. Well, anyway. Thanks a lot, Mitch.
2: Thank you.

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4: Good evening, everyone. I hope you guys can all hear me okay. Welcome to Without Borders Radio. We are going to be playing some of my favorite songs to listen to on a rainy day. I don't know about you, but Milwaukee today is very foggy, very rainy. I know it is almost summer, so some of you, I'm sure, are experiencing lovely weather. But this is a playlist that I've had for a few years now that is my go-to rainy day mix, although the title is technically foggy, so if this misses the mark, let me know. But first up, we have 142 by the band Inner Wave.

The song was 142 by the band Innerwave. Something about that song gives like a foggy early morning walk, like sparkly. Next, I'm going to play Je Tiens, Tu Me Tiens. If I paid attention more, I could tell you what that means, but I totally don't know. Je Te Tiens. I don't know. It's by the band Raymore.

0: Okay. Je te tiens, tu me tiens by the band Ray Moore. I apologize to any past French teachers or people who speak French. My lovely, one of my lovely producers, Pierre, who lived in France for a period of time, corrected me on my pronunciation and told me it means I am holding you, you are holding me, which sounds like a very sweet thing. Next song, Trust Lil Wednesday Idea by Salami Rose Joe Lewis is one name. And the next song is also by this person.
1: It's a please.

That was the song Baby by Grace Ives. And before that, Trust Lil Wednesday Adieu by Salami Rose Joe Lewis. Next is Metronome by Salami Rose Joe Lewis.

Butterfly by Leone Pernet, and before that was the song Metronome. I feel like maybe something about bells or xylophones kind of remind me of like rain, the way rain sounds to me. I don't know. Next up, I feel like we'll all agree the Cockatoo Twins are a very rainy day band. This is their song, See Swallow Me.

love Frankie Rose. If you have a moment and you want to experience good music, listen to Frankie Rose, specifically her album Heroin, and anything from like 2013, 2014. It's just beautiful. That was her song Pair of Wings. And before that, we had the song See, Swallow Me by the Cocteau Twins and Harold Budd. Next, I'm going to play a song called Everybody Dies by the artist World Brain. But I feel like the vibe is kind of opposite of the title.

We just finished listening to Mitty Titty by Pauline Laparique. And before that, Everybody Dies by World Brain. I want to say thank you to all the people who are listening tonight, or if you've ever listened at all, the support means a lot. And I'm very happy and grateful for being able to make this show for you guys, because music is really something that I love. And if you love music too, you should show that love by donating to River West Radio, because we're an independent radio station, and that's awesome. So thank you, everyone.

That song is Exploration. It is a bunch of different featured artists who were part of the Timberton product. Oh, not Timberton. Lila Studios production of Coraline. And fun fact, they're not actually singing in a real language. That's like confirmed, made up, but sung by a children's choir. Before that was Thank You by Dido, and I think she sings about rain in that song, so that's why it makes me think about rain. Also, the drumming kind of reminds me of how like rain patters on like a roof. I want to play Andromeda by Wasteblood.

I believe we had Andromeda before that by Wasteblood. I know that was just in my mind by Walners, but I honestly cannot remember what we played before that. So next up, I'm going to play Paralyzed by Glaring. And then next after that, Fade Out, I Know, I Know. If you guys like tonight's episode and you feel like it gives rainy weather vibes, let me know. You can, let me know on Instagram or whatever. I have been fooling around with like some themes for different episodes. Instead of always doing a different country, sometimes it's just like an idea more than it is a nation. If you're into that, let me know. If you're not, we'll go back to regular scheduled programming. But yeah, let me know what you want to hear. But this is Paralyzed by Glaring.

So I just faded out the song Fade Out by the band. I know. Next, not last. I'm not sure. This is Baby by Grace Ives.

Be by Grace Ives. If you don't listen to her, I hope that your takeaway from the playlist tonight, listen to Grace Ives, listen to Frankie Rose, and maybe if you're into it, Rosie Ramadi, which is the next song I'm going to play, Drown in the Clouds of Dew.

All right. I worked through my set a little quicker than I expected, so I'm going to come up with another song to play. I think I would like to include Yesterday's Love by Aurora or Aura. It's Aura. I feel like it can be a rainy day song, like a happy rainy day, but it also feels like a very sunny day. I think you can listen to Yesterday's Love on any kind of day. This is Yesterday's Love by Aurora.

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3: What would I try if I was safe always? How I feel right now is okay. Do something every day that scares me, cause these feelings are temporary. Face the pain, feel the love, we're so closed off. Now I wanna build some stuff. It takes a village or maybe a whole city. The illest ones are always the ones who know the gritty. The struggle, who's growing with me? If your soul is pretty in the flow, it's chitty.
4: What's the plan, Stan?

And welcome back to La Java. I'm your host, the Zen Rebel, and today's program is taking us to Quebec and Montreal. So we started off today's program with Valère and his song called Golden Rule, also known as Do the Obopopop. Anyways, let's continue. This is Tess Robbie, Ideas of Space.

Well, we just listened to DJ Mary Davidson and some of her house music. Before that, we heard Max V, House Set with Live Guitar. Before that, Michel Gourevitch, I'll Be Your Woman, who followed Angine de Poitrine, Zarniez, and Angine de Poitrine followed Qualité Motel, Guadeloupe en Beauce, featuring Ivarno. Before that, we heard the singer Rev with her song Control Alt Delete, and we started off this long set with Tess Robbie, Ideas of Space. Well, you're listening to La Java. I'm your host, the Zen Rebel. You can always email me at lajavashow@gmail.com if you have any suggestions or if you'd like to come on the show. 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So, let's continue by listening to another song by Mary Davidson. This is At the Lost Radio.

Majority of my talk this afternoon is going to be centered around talking to the friend within.

Well, we're getting very close to the end of our program. In the background, we're listening to the DJ, Jack Green. And this is from a 2026 unreleased music album. Before that, we heard another couple of DJs, Jade Tellerman at the Mutec in Montreal. And before that, we heard Caderito at the Zebra Room. And we started off the set with Mary Davidson performing at the Lost Radio. Well, I hope you've enjoyed the music today from Montreal and Quebec. I hope as well that you'll join me next Friday for another edition of La Java. I'm your host, the Zen Rebel. Until next Friday, I hope you all have a wonderful week. Ciao, mes amis.

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0: Hello, Milwaukee, and hello, River West. You are tuned into River West Radio, and this is the News Hole on WXRW. I am your host, Eric, and I'm joined, as always, by my comrade,
1: AJ.
0: And how are you feeling today, AJ? Looking good? Good to see you.
1: It's wet out there.
0: It is wet. It is rainy, but it's been warm, so I'm happy about that. Summer of a variety is upon us, and so... with that, I'm going to a conference, as I was just mentioning to AJ and to Pierre, and I want to thank Pierre for all of his hard work in producing at River West Radio. I don't say thank you enough, so thank you, Pierre. I'm going to this conference in Winnipeg at the end of the month, and I'm very much looking forward to it. And you know, as I've been mentioning to listeners, that we've been working through some of the theories about this paper that I'm going to be presenting, and as some of the final pieces come into place, I wanted to talk about today one of those kind of final pieces. It's somewhat related to AJ's show, to the extent that it matters, it's connected, I guess, to how we talk about politics and media more broadly, right? Because I feel like as we continue to study these topics and talk about them together, we increase the focus of our analysis and our critique, right? We get a better understanding about the things that we're trying to understand by putting together these puzzle pieces, right? And trying to hope to see how they fit, and then wrestling with them for a few days or a few weeks, and then revisiting them with new information, right? I feel like this is a good way to educate, and I'm happy to have our News Hole listeners along with us for the ride. So the topic I wanted to talk about, I guess, as it relates to media is... So the media theory that I've been discussing over the last few months, pretty much since about December, January, February, around then, sometime at the beginning of the year.
1: That
0: so about
1: long?
0: 6 months. Yeah. Wow.
1: Oh.
0: So it's taken me about 6 months, or us maybe.
1: I don't know why I thought it was 2 months, but okay.
0: It flies by for you. Yeah. Yeah. I can tell you who it does not fly by for, Steph, who has to listen to me continually go on and on about the media and about technology.
1: From
0: and about
1: the time you wake up,
0: yes,
1: until you go back to bed.
0: Yeah, it never ends. I mean, God, could you imagine how insufferable it must be to be around me? I mean, this show, this is how I talk all the time. Like, I'm somewhat obsessed. But I would say I'm obsessed for the public interest. My goal is to help all of my friends and family and comrades and people in my community, and even people who oppose me politically, to have a better understanding about what this technology is doing to us. Because I do believe with information comes clarity, and with clarity we might be able to start to better take care of ourselves and each other and this planet and our future and all these other things. So with that in mind, one of the plaguing problems that media research has had is that it's very, very difficult for people to conclusively decide what effect the media has. And part of the reason why, as I mentioned this before, is because a lot of the content that we consume is so varied, right? It's so different. You say, like, well, how could, you know, music in be a problem for us if we're talking about drumming music from indigenous cultures versus like EDM versus it's so varied, it's so different, right? So the idea would be like, how could those things be impacting us in any way that would be similar, right? You know, we've talked about like Hitler on the radio and like FDR on the radio, right? And that kind of same thing where there's obviously something happening with content that matters. And I think that the answer to this question is that the media's effect on us is twofold. As I've been saying, it is isolation and loneliness. I believe and I do argue that it produces that effect. But that alone doesn't produce fascism, right? Like, we could be somewhat lonely and isolated, but that alone doesn't produce fascism, in part because we are tightly connected in geography, right? So, like, you know, on the one hand, we're feeling like alone and isolated and alienated under capitalism, and yet we live very close to each other, and we do have like relationships with families and friends, but they're not, you know, meaningful in the way that they should be, right? This is a Marxist theory about alienation, which I've talked about many times. I love, I think everyone should read about it. He describes, you know, the experience of living under capitalism and how it feels psychologically. You know, so like you're interacting with family and friends, but it's not meaningful because you're not picking the circumstances under which you live your life with those people, right? You're doing it under other circumstances. All of this is to say that the secondary thing I think contributes to fascism and why the media is ultimately responsible for helping create the conditions for it is exhaustion, tiredness, right? And this is also true of capitalism, right? Like, you know, one of the Marxist theories, when I wrote my dissertation, you know, which utilizes autonomous Marxist theory very heavily, the title of my dissertation is When She Is Working, She Is Not at Home. And what it describes is the fact that, like, when you take women, in this case, and teleworkers specifically, women who are working a job, like a 40-hour week job from home, so that they can take care of children and families, that ultimately the kinds of things that happen is that it collapses the boundary between leisure and work, and then women end up working basically all of the time. Hence, and even when they're not working physically, like taking care of families and children mm-hmm. or even a paid work, they still feel the feeling of being a worker, right? And they feel that they never have leisure. They never have an escape from that because their workplace and their leisure space is the same, mm-hmm, right? Mm-hmm, mm-hmm. So like my dissertation, you know, 15 years ago, 10 years ago was about like how the experience of working changes your psychological experience of leisure, right? So now we're sort of like, I'm at the kind of point where I'm thinking about the role of exhaustion and sort of tiredness and the erosion of our ability to resist. Mm-hmm. And that is part of what the media does. I'm going to give you a second to, if you have any questions or thoughts about that, where I grab some water about what all that just rambled on about.
1: Well, as we talked off air a bit, because I'm still intrigued about this idea of exhaustion. And I guess the one thought, if not question, that's come to my mind is this intentional?
0: Mm-hmm.
1: Or is it just,
0: oh God, yeah,
1: purely noise, and it just happens to be in favor of the dominant powers? Because it's one thing to say, well, not one thing to say. Your example about like Hitler and the Nazis,
0: yeah,
1: where they use the medium of radio,
0: right,
1: to do all the propaganda that they can of every speech,
0: right,
1: everything about the news and what the Nazis were doing in Germany, and
0: right, and of course creating the ideological conditions, right, yeah.
1: So there's that, you know, which we can say the same for the liberal side as well.
0: Mm-hmm.
1: But there's also things that we interact with in various media that happens to be on the side of the conservative or the liberal.
0: Right, right, okay.
1: And that could be either products, that could be different organizations, different media outlets.
0: Yeah.
1: And I guess that's where my mind's at, is like, is some of this purely coincidental,
0: mm-hmm.
1: and that's what's exhausting us, because we're like overthinking that.
0: Yeah.
1: Is it on purpose, because there's this whole network of things that are going on, and because there's agendas in the public and the private and the nonprofit sector together, they exhaust us in order to, you know, submit.
0: Right. Produce, you know, submission. Yeah.
1: And I had a third one, which is right out the window. But at least those two things, because again,
0: well, that's plenty.
1: Because there's a lot of, not a lot, there's a significant part of Foucault in here.
0: Yeah. Mm-hmm.
1: Where it's a panopticon things, because that's what the media has become.
0: It's to teach you to surveil yourself, right?
1: Yeah, that, and because everything's 24 hours and accessible,
0: yeah,
1: we can't escape it.
0: Right.
1: Because to the point of exhaustion, if we're not watching it on TV, we're watching it on our computers or laptops, we're watching it on our phones, we're watching it at a restaurant.
0: Yeah.
1: We're watching it wherever.
0: Right.
1: And to your point, you know, as physical beings, we just get mentally exhausted. Because we're so tapped out.
0: Yeah.
1: And even the very thing of, oh, I'm just going to like just scroll for the sake of scrolling.
0: Right. Yes. Right. This
1: because so, you submitted.
0: Yeah. Yeah. Yeah. Exactly right. So, yeah, you said a bunch. First off,
1: I know I did.
0: No, it's fine. I'm glad you did because the question about intention is one we may have to circle back to. It's hard to say, right? On the one hand, I think, do people understand fully, you know, because like, again, I, you know, in academic disciplines of people who study this exact topic, this is not an expressed theoretical position that I have read. And I try to stay up to date on this topic, right? So the idea that like the media, so the way that I kind of came to this is because I was thinking about materialism, right? I was thinking about like, okay, you know, we are not the end result of evolution. We have evolved on this planet like the other species have and all the other plants. And so we follow the same laws of physics and biology and chemistry that dictate the everything else. And those laws will often dictate the behaviors of species on this planet, right? So why would we think that we are different, right? So what are the material conditions of the mass media, right? Sure, maybe it's producing isolation, right? That's how we're seeing it as a social phenomenon, but that doesn't exactly tell us what it's doing to maybe us physically, materially, right? We know it can make us feel cut off from our senses. We know that's a physical aspect of this, right? And that can produce the feeling of isolation and loneliness, certainly, right? We know that is true. But the thing that sort of came to me is like, that can all still be true, right? It doesn't change any of my theory so far. But what is added to it is the fact that like, as a material being, maybe we are actually physically incapable of maintaining our attention, right? Because we talked about hot media a lot, right? And so hot media is hot because it is energy consuming, right? Because it requires so much of your energy to follow it, right? So again, you think like you and me, you know, one of the metaphors I use when AJ and I were talking about this before we got on air was like, imagine yourself sitting on a beach in a nice, comfortable, you know, beach chair, lounge chair with an umbrella for 3 hours, like quietly sitting there. You're going to be bored. But that's like, you know, that's a state of being for your brain. Now imagine 3 hours or 4 hours sitting in that same exact chair, and you know, the same temperature outside, but you're at a music festival, right? Where everyone's standing around you and dancing and there's music, loud music. And like after that experience of being at the music festival, you're still sitting in the chair. You would feel different, right? You would feel exhausted. You would feel tired from that experience versus the one on the beach, right? So, and everybody would. Right, because your brain has to do a lot more work to even just to sit there than it would be if it was sitting on a beach with very little stimuli and something verging on boredom and tranquility. So that's the argument I'm making here. Now imagine if that is 6 hours of sitting at that music festival or 10 hours. And my argument here is that the experience of your media, if you're on your device or looking at a TV or watching Netflix or on your computer at work or listening to the radio even, for that period of time, you are engaging your brain in that way, right? And you might come back from the music festival and think, I had a blast. I had a great time. That was amazing. I loved it. I'm tired, right? But I loved it. So that's the problem here is like we could still enjoy the experience and it doesn't mean that it didn't have an effect. And we've struggled to identify what that effect has been. I argue that it is exhaustion and tiredness because I think that there are other symptoms or other connected reasons why that's what it would be producing in us. In particular, as we've talked about many times, Eric Fromm and the Frankfurt School, who argue submission is the precondition for fascism, right? You have to have a group of people, society willing, or rather maybe not even willing, but who have been exhausted to the point where submission feels like relief. Isn't that the whole point like of submission? Is like you imagine running a marathon, right? The one thing that you want more than anything is for it to stop, right? To be done, to, you know, to be able to stop and quit. Now many people don't stop, right? They keep running because that's the whole point, is to push through. But they're thinking the whole time about submitting, right, to their desire to be done with this. This is the whole point of 1984. Right, the whole book leads up to Winston's eventual submission to Big Brother. He says, like, he won the battle against himself. You know, he loved Big Brother. He submitted. He stopped fighting. He stopped resisting. Right? It's exhaustion. Eventually, the 1984. The whole point is that they wear him down. They wear us all down. Right?
1: Well, right. And this is why I would still label it as Foucauldian, particularly in 1984, because there's so much like discipline involved.
0: Yeah.
1: That.
0: Oh, I see your point. Yeah, I see your connection. Yeah.
1: That if you have so much discipline, it's just going to exhaust you, you know?
0: Well, really, it's like if you continue. So this is, I think, the key is if you continue to question the rules of the panopticon, that's what's exhausting. So it's kind of like, okay, think about it like this. If you and I were trying to hold this discussion at that music festival.
1: Yeah.
0: Think about how more difficult it would be and frustrating and intellectually difficult it would be for us to try to do that.
1: Yeah.
0: You know, under those circumstances versus under these circumstances, right? So it's the conditions that are, it's like it, we aren't able to have the discourse because so much of our brain is being taken up by processing all these other things that are happening. And because of that, we aren't really able to have the conversation that we want. So instead of doing that, we just submit to the hot thing, which in this case is the festival, right? You just like, you stop trying to have the conversation. You stop trying to fight it and hold your own private conversation and you just go with the flow. You join the bigger group. You know, you become a part of it. That's what fascism's danger is you agree, you submit to become a part of the state, the machine. You know, you stop fighting, you stop resisting, you stop asking questions. So the media's function, specifically hot media, the whole thing that makes it hot is that there are no opportunities for you to analyze, to interrogate. Even people listening to me right now are probably experiencing this thing where I don't give them an opportunity to stop listening to me. And so rather that's like them at a music festival. It's not because I'm right, although I am, but it's not because of that. It's because they submit to the sound, right? I mean, they submit to it because listening to the onslaught of my voice and trying to process at the same time is too exhausting. You can't keep it up for too long. And so it just becomes easier to submit to the thing that you're listening to.
1: So if we took the example of the music festival,
0: sure,
1: but let's modify it to a city council.
0: Okay.
1: Will it remain true in that when you go to a city council meeting, you have the one portion where the public can speak and everything,
0: right?
1: But you still have city councilors talking amongst themselves while all of us are kind of watching in this fishbowl situation,
0: right?
1: Of a policy and ordinance that's being talked about, and even though like we can like express, I'm just gonna pick an example. We don't want a hotel near Brady Street.
0: Right.
1: There's still going to be a conversation at hand where you have the city councilor and everyone else in common council having the conversation and debate and carrying out an ordinance saying, yes, we're going to approve the development of this. Would that still apply in terms of the exhaustion? Because you have people sitting there thinking, there's nothing I can do, and I'm being exhausted because of this chitter-chatter among these city councilors.
0: Of course, right. So, like, in fact, it would be, there could be a very strong argument to be made, and I might make it at another date, that our entire political democracy is designed around exhausting us.
1: Oh, yeah.
0: Right? Because you watch it, and every single cycle, every single year, you get your hopes up again that this is going to be the year that there's going to be some change, finally. And you get your hope up again and again and again. And then what? You didn't have to ask, right? We know what happens. Even if there was nothing but Democrats in, only a fool thinks that would make your life any better, right? Significantly better in a transformational way, right? So we don't really think that's going to happen. And maybe that's part of the problem is like we are exhausted by the constant rug pulls, right? The constant Lucy, you know, and pulling the football when Charlie Brown gets to it. Like we are exhausted by this political system that does nothing for us, right? But the difference has been rather than submit and just be like, we're just going to continue to vote and pretend. That's what people are not doing, right? And so I guess the way that I've started to recognize this is by seeing its absence, right? I see like the boomers, a lot of like our baby boomer parents and other folks who, whether or not they agree with this interpretation, we're much more willing to submit to the system as it existed without interrogating it than, say, Gen Z is, right? Like, I just don't see them doing that very much. They're much more willing to interrogate the things that they are seeing around them, right? So it's like, you know, the media has sort of accelerated our exhaustion, you know, but I think that people are aware of it, right? I think that, I guess, like, you know, I this part I haven't thought all the way to its conclusion yet, but I'm speculating a bit here. But to me, it seems like there is a recognition amongst Gen Z that these devices are having some negative effect, right? They're able to make the connection in a very simple way. And I think it's intuitive. And it might actually just be this. Right? It's just that, like, this thing makes me tired. This thing makes me exhausted. It makes me frustrated. It makes my, you know, it ramps up my anxiety, right? It does all these, which of course are all, if you read the psychology literature, which I only started to do this morning about this, are all symptoms of psychological and mental exhaustion, right? So if you're constantly stressed out because you're watching news that is telling you about all the terrible things happening during the day, that has a physical impact on us, right? It stresses our brains out, right? It uses energy up, right? It makes our ability then to like care about the next thing less possible. You know what I mean?
1: Do you
0: I need to laugh here.
1: Do you realize

0: Like, this morning, I'm just reading psychology. And it's like, that's like me saying, like, you know, I'm just reading a couple of African philosophy books just to understand a little bit more about necropolitics.
1: I mean, so this is the thing.
0: And that was at lunch.
1: Yeah. So this is the thing. This is so interesting because, like, the way that I was describing this to Steph this morning when I was talking about it, because she was like, okay, well, if you're going to write that stuff, you have to read some of the psychology stuff on this. And I was okay, good. No, I mean, that's the sound advice. You know, she's an excellent supporter in that way. But I was like explaining, I was trying to sort of articulate this whole thing. And, you know, she was like, well, yeah, it's pretty well known that, like, you know, nurses, for example, right? Like, there's a lot of research in the nursing journals about, like, care labor and, like, the caring of other people and its physical, you know, implications, right? Like, we are aware of this relationship between, you know, the amount of energy that it requires to care for one another, even emotionally, psychologically, right? And the fact that it depletes us, right, in important ways. So this all is not really even contested, you know, research. I'm going to do some more digging and find the actual research about this so that we can, you know, we can verify all this. And I'm sure there's somebody in the community right now listening and justifiably rolling their eyes at me for not having this information on the ready. But that research is already pretty well established, right? Like, you know, for example, like, you know, and they've used this in like union drives for nurses. Like, we need, for example, safe staffing ratios, because there's, you know, having a certain number of nurses per patient means that the patients get better care because the nurses are able to care for only so many people, right? We don't have a human capacity to care for 1,000 people at once, right? We can care for a couple of people at a time, right? And that's all we have capacity for to do, our families and our smaller networks, right? The more that we sort of elongate that, right, and broaden that out, the more emotional labor that we expend on people that we can't really help, right? We can't do anything about any of that stuff, right? So it just depletes us entirely, right? And we have nothing left. And so nurses experience this, right? And so this is what part of those struggles are about. Anyways, the whole point of that is, like, this is not really contested to be like emotional labor and stress labor has a physical implication that we already know and understand. We've been talking about. My supposition here is that consumption of media does that. Specifically, like, part of the thing that has been unresolved in a lot of this discourse is, like, what role does content have, right? So let's say, for example, that AJ is a big fan of, like, Love Island. Are you? AJ, you know the show?
0: How dare you? How dare you use that as something I watch?
1: AJ is a fan. You're lying.
0: Wow.
1: Favorite show.
0: Wow.
1: The whole
0: station.
1: Okay, so let's say, the point I'm making here is that a lot of people like to dismiss these kinds of, like, reality shows that focus on, like, love and sex and cheating as, like, trashy, right? And the fact that they call it trash is, you know, part of what makes it seem disposable and in part not worthy of our serious consideration, right? And that's a mistake that people make all the time with media, because the content of it isn't as important as its overall effect, right? So, like, if you spend, you know, an hour or two watching Love Island and you think, like, oh, I'm just, you know, I'm just cutting loose, I'm, like, recharging, you know, after a long day, well, you're actually doing a bunch of emotional labor thinking about these relationships and the emotions attached to these people, right? Going through the role playing of, like, people cheating on each other and lying to each other. And so that kind, like, if that was happening to your people in your family, it would stress you out, right? You would be, like, concerned if you found, like, people that were close to you were experiencing this kind of turmoil, and if you were sharing in that experience with them, it would, you know, it would have a toll. I mean, imagine when you've had friends or people like that break up with somebody important and they are by you and they're upset and crying, and, like, that's, you know, that's part of the reason why we have each other around, is so that we can share that experience, right? And so it helps you know, spread out the misery a little bit to our friends and family, right? And that's what communities are for. It's a good thing. It's one of our benefits. But, like, think about if every single day you're going through a breakup of people that you have become close to because you're watching them all the time, and that's every day's emotional experience for you. And that's only maybe an hour. AJ, you got to stop watching this show. I'm just saying. But, you know, sorry, I'm just joking. Wow. But you get my point, right?
0: I do.
1: You see what I'm saying?

0: Is that a stress sound?
1: No, it's more.
0: Am I stressing you out now?
1: Yeah, it's because of this hot media.
0: Yeah, it is. Yeah.
1: I cannot help to think. So, like, this that portion there that you were talking about makes me want to go back to Zotlikon's idea of psychoanalysis.
0: Okay, yeah, like the mirror.
1: But need and desire.
0: Okay, yeah.
1: That need is biological hunger,
0: mm-hmm.
1: and then desire is longing for something.
0: Yeah,
1: so
0: you're right. Yeah, yeah.
1: So, for those who may not know, you know, Jacques Lacan, when he was using psychoanalysis, it was like this return to Freud for him.
0: Mm-hmm.
1: Whereas Carl Jung is like, you know, Siggy's fine and everything, but he's missing this thing. Whereas Lacan was saying, no, this is what we further need to understand, what Freud's telling us and everything. But for him, this idea about need to desire, and the short version is, when we have this hot media, which for sure is exhausting,
0: yeah,
1: is that then trying to dictate to us that we need something, or condition us to desire?
0: Excellent question. Wow, excellent. Okay, let me think about this for a second. So, I would say on the first hand, the impact of hot media is to produce submission because it overwhelms our senses, and that is too difficult and exhausting for us to maintain. So, in other words, the hotter the media, the more likely it is that the audience is going to have to submit to the messaging within it,
1: right,
0: in order to understand and experience. Otherwise, it will be too uncomfortable and too, let's even say, painful.

0: make people feel uncomfortable to disagree, right? That they would only be able to disagree for a certain amount of time before they started to feel some relief in agreeing with that person, right? So think about the implications for this, right? Because, like, does this mean that we just simply believe people who speak to us in a particular way? Mm. That's possible? Is that why we have so much irrationality? Why some of us believe some things and then change our beliefs later on? Like, is, like, what we believe to be true merely an artifact of, like, who is presenting the information to us and how? And so that's a one question, right? And McLuhan would say perhaps that is the case, right? It would feel like a relief to agree with somebody who is speaking to you in a way. And you wouldn't know this psychologically. You wouldn't know that this happened. It would just feel emotionally better. And you would be like, and you would feel like that person was right the whole time, mm-hmm. even though it was you who submitted to it, not because it was correct, but because you couldn't do analysis of it. It was too hard. It hurt too much. And so you just submitted, and then you were like, ah, now I'm there, and it feels fine. It feels good. So your emotion dictates what you accept as true. Now, the concern that I have is what role the technology of our media plays in this, right? Because on the one hand, it obviously accelerates. Like, for example, you and Pierre can hear my voice inside the studio, but several, you know, 100 people in River West could hear my voice, you know, on the radio. So is it intensifying that experience, right? So this is where I think the medium theory becomes important, because somebody listening in their car or their house, they can't see me like you two can see me. So the experience is one of disembodiment, and I think that's where the isolation comes in, because it also maybe intensifies, right, the experience of dominance, right? Like, it makes it more hurtful, more harmful, more painful to listen to my voice through the radio than to hear me in person. And so therefore it makes the submission more relieving to do it if you can't see me, right? And that would be the same for other forms of media, film, television, any of our screens, really.
1: But if we had something like John Carpenter sunglasses, mm-hmm. but more John Carpenter
0: Headphones,
1: where, to your point, we can listen to the radio of whoever's pontificating about something, but we put these headphones on and tells us this is what's actually being said, so that the exhaustion won't be exhaustive.
0: Yeah.
1: Because, like in the John Carpenter movie,
0: yeah,
1: you're seeing a billboard. And it's a woman, scantily clad, and it's all this. And then you put sunglasses on, and it's just black and white, one word.
0: Mm-hmm. Obey.
1: You know?
0: Yeah.
1: If we had, say, McLuhan headphones, and then did the same thing.
0: I am selling those McLuhan headphones, if we can.
1: And, you know, you're hearing Trump spout off something, and you put these headphones on, and it's like, this is what he's saying in yes. reality.
0: Yeah, yeah.
1: And then that way, someone won't be physically exhausted. Because I think the other problem to, and you're saying this, I feel like you're saying this, that the exhaustion of the hot media is people are trying to process what is being conveyed.
0: Yep.
1: Because, well, I'll just say it. Some people don't have a certain level of capacity to understand policy and analyze, like, on the spot. Don't have the capacity to understand political rhetoric on what's being said and everything, mm-hmm. which is why you turn to other people and saying,
0: what does that mean?
1: What's a SAVE Act? Like, tell me more about the SAVE Act. Oh, okay. And then they have, like, their own thoughts
0: right.
1: about it, which could be right or wrong, but that's here nor there. Versus those of us who have that capacity and try to relieve exhaustion for folks, which is why we have a show like this, and say, okay, here's what you need to understand so you won't be exhausted anymore.
0: Yeah.
1: It may exhaust us, but we're doing it because for the greater good,
0: yeah,
1: for the people and everything.
0: So I think there's a couple solutions, potentially. One is boredom. Right. And here's why I
1: just
0: say
1: be bored.
0: See, yes. Here's why I start with that. Okay. Because it would, okay, so if what I'm saying

0: thing is correct. And you can imagine sitting and scrolling on TikTok and Instagram and then watching Netflix for a few hours a day. If that is the equivalent of your brain running a 5K or a marathon, let's say, then boredom would be the equivalent of a break. It would be rest, right? It would be when your brain is not at all involved in an activity that is requiring its exhaustion. It's still going to be functional. You could still have conversations, right? It's cool, but you have to be bored, right? It has to be some activity that is incredibly slow, incredibly unmediated, right? So like if you take your dog for a walk, right, you can't have your AirPods in, right? You can't be constantly stimulated with multiple forms of media because then your brain is never at rest, right? It's never quiet. So it's always running. And if it is always running and moving and thinking and acting and being constantly involved, right? Like, and you don't notice because it doesn't present itself in the same way that other kinds of symptoms do. It might present itself to you as irritability or stress or an inability to rationalize and analyze things, right? It might mean that you are distracted. It might mean that you are that you're feeling emotionally labored because of TV shows and films and podcasts and people that are far disconnected from you who are impacting you emotionally, right? So like boredom is the first thing that I would encourage people to do, which is find as many ways to be bored during the course of a day as you possibly can so that you can start to see what constant activity, constant motion, for constant energy consumption by your brain is doing to us. You'll start, I mean, I'm telling the truth, people, you will start to see what I'm talking about. Like, it was the argument, it was materialism that got to me. It was the idea that, like, there has to be a way to know what is happening to our brains materially when we are using this media. It can't be just an abstraction. And it was like, you know, Steph has been obviously going through like some NLRB hearings and all that, you know, everybody is very well aware of all that stuff. And so like, it's one of these institutions that is just like the NLRB is just like exhausting, you know, like the lawyers for Rogers are able to just like waste time, right? Like hold hearings, object to everything, you know, and this isn't just them, right? It's like, you know, our electoral system is the same way, right? Where it's like, has this appearance of being able to fix things and solve things, but it doesn't ever do it, right? So you remain exhausted from it, right? But with little other recourse. That state of being, right, is the one that we're conditioned to accept. So like one of the things that you were talking about on your show and we were talking about before we went on air is like the you know, the electoral model, right? Mm-hmm. And the fact that like many people in the Democratic Party are like third parties, man. They're the villain. They're not viable.
1: Right.
0: Right. So like, well, of course they would say that, right? Because they, as much as anybody else, want you to think that there are no other options. So that exhaustion produces a situation where you become desperate, right? Where you become like, okay, well, I guess the two-party system is all that we have, right? It produces, so I guess here's the lesson that I learned. Exhaustion produces submission, right? And as you were mentioning, like Lacan and Freud, which of course the Frankfurt School were avid supporters of Freud because they also were like, no, there's something apparent about this issue of like our submission to something, some issue that makes us, that is connected to fascism. Right? What they couldn't figure out was how, was it the machinery of modernity, right? Was it the isolation of capitalism? They argued that those were the things that produced the ripe conditions for the isolation and loneliness that brought German fascism. But I have been focused and curious more about the mass media and what the role of the mass media does. And that's when it led me to, again, Orwell in 1984. And his argument essentially in that is that it's about exhaustion, right? It's about submission through exhausting you, about leaving you with wearing you down, right? And, you know, I was also thinking about like the Atwater, you know, book, The Handmaid's Tale.
1: Yeah.
0: Same thing, right? It's about wearing you down, right? The film or the TV show is all about, right? Like, I mean, there's many more ideas in there, but people will know that, like, you know, there's like a somebody scrawled on the wall, they'll let them keep you down, right? Like, so it's about wearing us down. Every form of oppression, it seems, has exhaustion as its key, because once you get people exhausted, once you can exhaust them, then you can, then they will submit, right? This is how we oppress women. This is how we oppress everybody.
1: But with all those great texts from maybe 1940, but 1950 through the 70s.
0: Okay.
1: I feel all of them, Orwell, Atwater, and I don't know why these authors are blanking on me, but A Brave New World, Lord of the Flies, you know,
0: yeah. all these Huxley.
1: Thank you.
0: Yeah.
1: And even poets, you know, even the Beat poets, Beat Generation poets. I think all of them, without directly saying the very thing what you're suggesting, is like they provide these dystopian themes, as well as, especially Jack Kerouac, you know, exposing working class America mm-hmm. through his adventures, you know, that because of the system we live under, it's going to exhaust us.
0: Mm-hmm.
1: To the point where, like, we have to keep working under these harsh conditions just so we can, like, have food, have clothing, have shelter and everything. And if we have an authoritarian regime, then this is the very thing that's going to exhaust us, which is this power and discipline
0: yep.
1: that's going to happen and everything. If we submit to technology, it's going to exhaust us because now it's a whole different paradigm
0: right.
1: in our society that it's going to be us versus the cyborg.
0: Yeah.
1: You know?
0: Well, really, us versus our dependence, I think, on technology. I think the danger of AI is potentially that its goal is to replace human interaction so that you and I don't have to be in community together, right? That the
1: right.
0: that community will be you and your robot friend, right? And so, and that robot friend knows everything and can do everything. And so, you know, it would be very easy to imagine a world in which we as human beings are, again, continually isolated, right? That's the whole point of it. Isolated and exhausted. Right.
1: Mm-hmm.
0: So exhaustion will come from the fact that if you have a robot that does everything for you, then doing anything for yourself will feel exhausting. Right. And so you will submit to whatever set of conditions will continue to keep you in that state, right, in which you are able to continue to take advantage of AI, which you are now dependent upon. Right. This is why the paper that I'm presenting at the conference is called Making Our Own Masters, because the point is that we create the thing and then we submit to it, right? We create the technology and then it demands too much from us. And so we can't resist it. And then we submit to it and then it's in control of us. And we keep doing this because we keep making technology that we think is going to help make our lives better and easier. But we never realize that, like, without that thing or with our use of that thing, we become dependent upon it in ways that limit our ability to live without it. Right, and this is the case of a lot of technology. this is also, I think, the argument for why our media has this effect, right? Because I think the media has these two effects that produce fascism. One is the isolation and loneliness, and one is the exhaustion that comes from its use. But the exhaustion comes from its content as well. Like I said, like, you know, I was saying to AJ, I think, like, you know, if we imagine our community as the people you see in, like, one day, you know, the people that I care about. So I was, like, with my partner and my kids today, and then I came here to the station, and I saw Pierre and AJ, and then I might see one or two other people. I might text, you know, a couple of my friends throughout the day. So in grand total throughout today, I might end up being around 7 to 10 people. And you could imagine a day where you spend time around 50 to 75 people, right? And that's much more exhausting, right? It's much more tiring. And imagine if that also includes, you know, again, hundreds of people in the media who are all experiencing a very bad day, right? Mm-hmm. That kind of emotional labor is not something that we have the capacity for, right? So, like, this brings me back to, did you ever read Bowling Alone?
1: Yes.
0: Did you have to or did you want to? It's such a good book. I'm sorry. I'm a stan of Bowling Alone.
1: I did have to read it for a sociology class, but I remember getting it on my own,
0: mm-hmm.
1: and I forgot why. Oh, I think a professor's like, you should read this. I think you'll have fun with it. And then the following semester, took a social problems class, and it was one of the required texts. I'm like, got it.
0: Gotcha. I gotcha. Well, for our listeners who haven't read Bowling Alone,
1: you should.
0: You definitely should. In fact, one of the people I'm speaking on this conference panel with is writing about Robert Putnam's Bowling Alone, which I'm excited about.
1: Like a review of it?
0: I think just including it in the times. Putnam's book on Bowling Alone is included in these discussions about media ecology because, really? Right, it is because a lot of the same. So this is the connection, right? Is because the Bowling Alone, the basic argument is that television primarily,
1: oh sure,
0: was the major contributor, yes, to society's atomization, which meant that, mm-hmm, like in the 1950s and 1940s and into the 1960s, society had like a bunch of labor unions and like, mm-hmm, Elks clubs and like sewing circles and bowling leagues, especially like in Milwaukee, tons of bowling leagues. In other words, people would go home from work and then they would spend the day doing other things with their communities.
1: Right.
0: Right. Camping and, you know, all kinds of stuff. But we don't do that now. And the reason that Robert Putnam argued that we don't do that anymore while we bowl alone, in other words, is because, mm-hmm, TV has created a society in which people just come home and watch TV and they experience that form of community via their TV. And that's a pretty seminal text. Again, AJ and I read it. Everybody, mm-hmm, reads it. We're talking about it at a conference soon. And I think that what Putnam maybe missed here is that he's right. But the reason that maybe the media does this to us is because it exhausted us, right? Because it's not that people don't want to be out in their communities going to like union halls and going to sewing circles and being with their friends. But if you ask any single human being out here, they will tell, mm-hmm, you the reason that they don't do those things is because of what? They're tired.
1: They're tired, yeah.
0: They're too tired, right? They can't think about planning like a sewing circle with all their friends and family and doing that repeatedly. Like, they got so much to do. I know that our listeners are aware of this, right? I'm preaching to the choir. Like, I'm telling you what you already know. The reason that you don't engage in your community is because it's exhausting. It's too tiring.
1: There's that.
0: Or you're too tired already.
1: Which I think is a overwhelmingly huge portion.
0: Yeah.
1: Of that, you know? But it's also connected to the very point you made, which is like we create technology, and at some point that technology is where our chickens come home to roost.
0: Yeah.
1: And I've heard this before, where with the invention of the car, the invention of air conditioning is why reasons why people stay home,
0: mm-hmm,
1: and don't do these communal things. You know, the Elks, bowling, sewing circles, wherever.
0: Mm-hmm.
1: Because now they can stay home in a well air conditioned house and everything.
0: With a state of the art entertainment system.
1: You know, we have cars where, with certain privileges, you can just go anywhere in town where you want or go to the next city over that you want a different kind of experience.
0: Mm-hmm.
1: You know,
0: mm-hmm,
1: but the same can be true for other things, you know, which Karl Marx also talks about industries, you know. When John Deere made the first plow, you know, that set up a situation where now several thousand plows had to be made, you know, because we're not going to get rid of livestock to plow our fields, you know, we're just going to use this now. And that turned into something else, the first computer being made. I had a teacher told me once, a math teacher in seventh grade, Mrs. Demery.
0: Hi, Miss Demery.
1: And she didn't allow us to have calculators.
0: One of those.
1: And
0: Miss Demery.
1: And it's like,
0: hope you're not listening.
1: Well, at first I scoffed at it.
0: Yeah.
1: I kind of still scoff at it. But now it can be applied to other things because she said, I'm not telling you to not use the calculator. I'm just telling you to think first not rely on this first.
0: Yeah. Right.
1: And it's like, but it's here, and I don't know what the square root of 185 is and everything.
0: Yeah.
1: And now it's like, oh, yeah, we have AI. Don't use AI.
0: Yeah.
1: As like your first thing to understand something. You know, read a book.
0: Yeah, indeed. Yes.
1: Read a book. Talk to someone. And if you have to use AI for something, possibly do that. Otherwise, you have other outlets.
0: Well, this is part of how we get into a situation where our conditions, you know, as the Frankfurt School scholars like to argue, that this is how we get into a situation of, what do they call it now? Instrumental reasoning. Mm. And that's essentially where you pick up the logic in the middle, and then that becomes your premise, right? So it's like, well, why do we have calculators? Well, because we're trying to teach kids to do math quickly, right?
1: Right.
0: So we're not teaching them to do math because it's fun, because it will help their brain solve puzzles, because they're bored, right? Which would be helpful, right? If you wanted to teach kids math, right, that might be the way would be to have a bunch of bored brains, not like, you know, a bunch of kids bored mm-hmm. in a room. That's a bad idea. But you know what I mean? Like a bunch of brains that are not so overstimulated, which again is not the fault of teachers, you know, obviously yeah. not. My point is like, how do we put people into the conditions where they can learn stuff, right? This is how we learn best when we're bored, right? Mm-hmm, when we can slowly interrogate and process the kinds of things that we're learning. So this might be like the AI calculator problem for us is like, yes, it's a shortcut, sure, mm-hmm. right? But the problem is that it also tires us out rather than fulfills us, right? Because one of the things that this is kind of the segue to this, because Steph was like, okay, well, what you're saying is true, then why aren't we exhausted when we are in our communities, right? Like I see you and I see other people, but like why would the media exhaust us more than, you know, our interactions throughout the day? And I think one of the reasons why is because the interactive nature of this makes it fulfilling in part, right? So like, sure, I might be like hearing about your bad day or mm-hmm. something that happened to you and providing you with some comfort and solace, and that takes of me that emotional labor. But I'm also fulfilled by the fact that I know it's reciprocal, right? I can call on you for that, or just helping you and seeing it makes me also feel better. So while I gave of some, I got some back. It was like, you see old like filling your bucket. This is like little kid stuff. You know what I mean? So I was like, this is how I think how it works is like the media is one direction, right? It's unidirectional. You bear witness only to suffering that you see, but you never ever get any resolution. You never get reciprocity. So the media can only suckle, right? It can only take from you. I know there's a listener who wished I hadn't said that word, but it only takes, right? It only sucks our energy. It never gives anything to us. And this, I think, is why the problem that so many people have is they're like, oh, I'm going to go home and I'm going to unwind by watching some TV. Dude, no. That's having the opposite effect, right? You're going home and you're doing a bunch of emotional labor, which is only going to further exhaust you, tire you out, and make you irritable. Like, it doesn't make us feel better. We think it does because what we did was submit, right? And the submission to the experience feels great because you're exhausted, right? And so that's why we think that when we watch the media, we're engaging in a pleasurable experience. Well, of course it's pleasurable. When your whole life is exhaustion, that experience feels like bliss. But it's doing emotional labor, right? It's causing more. So I guess like there's a, let me back up for a second. I know I'm speaking real fast because I'm very excited about it. But there was like one of the reasons why I think that we've had a difficult time detecting the effects of our mass media is because we have been looking at it in very short time bursts, you know what I mean? Rather than like the long arc, right? You know, I think about like the Grand Canyon, right? Water does, you know, water is responsible for that over a long, but if you looked at that in day one, it's going to look like any other river, right? Water on a river, right? It's over millions and millions of years, billions of years that you see the impact. But I think part of the reason why we have struggled is because we've been looking at the media in that way, as the water on top of the rocks, instead of like what it's doing to us in a maybe a pattern, right? As you described, or like what is the effect that we would see if we looked at human beings over time and we're like, what happens when they use media? Well, I can tell you a couple of things. We get isolated, individualistic, lonely. We get prone to violence. And virtually, our biggest danger for fascism is that we are prone to submission, which means we must have been exhausted by something along the way, whether that be our working conditions yeah. or something else, right? And so, go ahead. Sorry, I've been talking a while.
1: Because when you mention that part in terms of how media gets exhaustive and because there's no real engagement.
0: Yeah.
1: With that, you know, because as you said, it's one directional.
0: Mm-hmm.
1: But what about engaging media, say like this radio station, for example, or public access TV that people create their own public access show.
0: Yeah, another great question.
1: If they have to use Twitch, YouTube, Facebook Live, and engage with people that way, where it's not just one directional, but also engaging. It's like, hey, send me something in the chat about this question, or you're on Twitch and you're having a dialogue to some degree,
0: yeah,
1: with your audience while you're talking. You know, would that minimize the exhaustion? Are we now switching from hot to cold media?
0: Mm-hmm.
1: Is this kind of neutralizes things?
0: So, like, my students, you know, very often will hear lectures and then they'll go home and they'll talk about it with friends and family and people like that. And that process of slowing down helps, right? The ability to, like, interrogate and debate and consider those questions and kind of wrestle with them over and over again helps cool it down a little bit. I think we don't really have much of a choice, but I guess to be able to come to grips perhaps with the with the reality that these technologies might be having an impact or an effect on us that is, you know, independent of what we are able to detect. And that means I think we do have to do work to process and understand. So again, as I mentioned, I think boredom is a great way to start. Think about your feelings and your emotional state when you're consuming media. Like, for example, I consume significantly less media now than I used to, way less. And I feel like my energy, like my capacity, you know, to volunteer and to do this radio show and to work has, you know, increased, right? Because I feel less exhausted, right? And I think about the fact that, like, you know, I advocate for my students to, you know, to work in solution style journalism, because the point is, like, just bearing witness to suffering does nothing. It emotionally depletes us. We don't do anything in our communities when we feel that way. But when we feel like there's something we can do or should do, then things change drastically and people feel, you know, more empowered to take part in what their community is doing. I also think, like, many young people recognize that I think of Minnesota as an example, okay? So I know we're running out of time here, but, like, you know, when I was talking to an activist from Minnesota, they were like, well, we were using media to resist ICE in Minneapolis, and that's what the tool was to get people to take physical actions, right? To put their bodies in geographical spaces where other humans were being held, right? To protest, to sing and to dance and to engage in the world in a physical way. And the media was a tool for that, right? And that, I think, is one of the things that is very, very different from media that consumes our energy versus us using media for ourselves and for our community. Because I think that we would be in a very different situation in the United States today in 2026 if not for Minneapolis and the willingness of those people to resist and to not submit. Because they resisted effectively and put the pressure on the rest of us to do the same and gave us the energy, right, the gumption to resist as well. Like, fascism takes root when people submit. And they were trying to exhaust people with those ICE raids, and they failed, at least so far. Mm-hmm. All right. Well, I know we're out of time here. You have been listening to The News Hole on River West Radio. I'm sorry if I dominated your ears for the last hour. We will be back next week, Friday. You can hear us every Friday at 3 p.m. We'll see you then.
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From the New Arts and Media Studios in Milwaukee, I'm Charles Purcell. This is The Log. I want to give you my latest thoughts on AI. So, what are we thinking about AI these days? Well, there seems to be, lately, a moment of clarity, or at least agreement. We hate it. But I think a lot of us hate it for the wrong reason. Because it'll take jobs. You know, that's not a good enough reason. Because it makes us dumb? It rots our brains? It's literally tampering with the evolution of our species? Yeah, that's a very good reason to hate AI, or at least to distrust it. 80% of Americans are against AI data centers in their cities and towns. The environmental cost in water, energy use, also detrimental health effects for the neighbors. It didn't take us too long to pick up on this, and most people have, and 80% of Americans are against the data centers, which are absolutely required for the technology to advance and for AI applications to be outputted. There's also the problem, of course, of deep fakes, which we've been lamenting for a few years now. It's becoming more and more of a problem. In the UK, politicians are backing a member of parliament who's suing XAI over non-consensual deepfake imagery. There are also AI-fueled disinformation campaigns targeting elections in Armenia. Just a couple of recent headlines, but this is just all over the place. So legislators are feeling forced to act in some way. And then there's just the whole idea of AI slop, which most of us just detest, and a certain president revels in. There seem to be two very different but parallel worlds coexisting. They're the consumer products, the chatbots, the AI friends and therapists, and the AI-generated art and music, the aforementioned slop. So they're the consumer products. But then there's this whole behind-the-walls industrial business applications, financial applications, governmental surveillance, military, that most of us know little to nothing about. You and I have talked about this horrible strike on the girls' school in Iran. That was an AI target that killed 170 children. And no human bothered to check the accuracy of this AI decision to intervene. It's now well known that AI is deeply embedded in the IDF, Israeli Defense Forces, in their targeting and bombing of Gaza, of Lebanon. We need to know much more about all of this. But as for the consumer side, people are using AI. They are. They're using it for friendship, for advice, therapy, research, to write papers as students, to grade papers as teachers. So it's definitely a product that's being used. But at the same time, there's this love-hate relationship. Because we also hate it. Look at the recent commencement speeches. That was really striking. The students, the graduates, shouting down, booing the commencement speakers at the very mention of AI. The jury seems to be in. We hate it. So where do we go? What do we do? Well, part of the backlash against AI is that, well, it could never replace humans. People get very indignant about this. They want to put us humans above AI. You know, not just a side-by-side comparison. No, they rely on this idea that humans have this special, almost spiritual ability. But see, I don't know about that. I don't really buy that argument. Because AI is doing what the human brain does. Of course, all of what AI knows, quote-unquote, originated with people, with our minds, our ideas, our language, of course. AI is people. As Charlton Heston might say, in Soylent Green. It's people. AI is people. Exactly. It takes from us every idea we've ever had up to this point. All the data is us. AI is us. AI is people. AI takes it. AI steals it. And that's morally unacceptable. I agree. But put that aside just for a second. People argue that the human brain and AI technology are qualitatively different. I don't know. I'm not sure about that.
Because what does the human brain do? It collates information into new patterns. Every so-called new idea that I might have is simply a product of the sum total or part of the total of ideas that I've come across from other people, from things I've read, things I've seen. It's basic input and output. I get information from the world. That's my input. I collate it. I arrange it. I think about it. I detect patterns. And then my output is some so-called new idea. That's all the human brain does. There's nothing new under the sun. And there's nothing supernatural about it. It doesn't require a soul. It doesn't require the existence of God. It's a physical activity governed by the rules of physics, not metaphysics. It's neurons and electrons and etc. It's how we operate. To think otherwise requires the existence of the supernatural. It requires God. And I can't go there. If that's your assumption, and if that's your fundamental belief, from which there is no deviation, well, then our conversation is over. Then I just have to say, okay, you win. If there's a God, and if humans are God's unique manifestation, well, you know, you can go find another podcast. I'm not going to convince you. But if you're willing to take God out of the equation, then I don't really see the difference between what our brains do and what AI does. Because it does exactly the same thing. It collates information and it spits it out. And not only spits it out, it can spit out new patterns, heretofore unseen or unheard. That's how AI can write and perform a song that's almost undetectable from a human creation. I think I can still tell, but they're getting there. I confess, I've heard some songs I'm not sure about. I once discovered a new artist I thought was really good, but I noticed their output was like a new song every day, or sometimes a couple of songs in a day, for weeks at a time, and I realized, oh, okay, this must be AI. So, this is what AI does. To think that the human mind is any more than that requires a belief in God, or at the very least, a belief in a universal consciousness, which I'm not opposed to. In fact, some sort of universal consciousness, the one mind idea, that seems pretty plausible. It hasn't been proven by science, probably not provable by science, but I'm absolutely willing to accept the idea of a universal consciousness. It almost seems inevitable. So I'm fine with that. But even if you accept that, a universal consciousness is just another way of uploading information or sharing information with which, again, we collate and download or think or create or build or write or design or draw or speak, quote unquote, new ideas, which is exactly how AI operates. But we maintain this obsession that humans have some innate special quality to think or to create ideas that no AI could ever replicate. Well, not only can it replicate, I think it certainly will. Yes, the music and especially the visual art right now is mostly slop, but you know, not for long. I'm old enough to remember the first time I saw a computer simulation used. It was to illustrate the O.J. Simpson crime. This is the first time I saw the use of this technology. And we all laughed at it. It was so, you know, early stage of computer simulation. And it just was very goofy. We all laughed. But, you know, the tech has improved slightly. And it will continue to improve. It will match us. It will surpass us. I think that's a given. So our task is not to stop the technology. Our task is to harness the technology. There's a difference. We don't want to stop it in its tracks. We want to guide where it goes, where it doesn't go, and we want to be on for the ride. We want to tame this wild bronco. We want to ride it to the destination. We don't want it running off on its own, and we don't want it throwing us off. So the only way to harness the technology, as I'm putting it, is to extricate the very concept of money and profit from the face of the earth. Remove it from all human interaction. It's money, it's profit that will create this runaway technology.
As long as profit incentivizes human activity, we'll have no control over this technology. To use another metaphor, you know I like to mix metaphors. Like water, it will find its level, and there's nothing we can do about it. Water finds its level. If, however, we abolish profit from the face of the earth, all incentives will be for the good of the earth and its inhabitants, including us. Without the incentive of money, why would anyone build or create a machine or a technology or a business that hurt people? Or, let alone hurt people, that threatened our very existence? Well, of course, the answer is no one would. No one would build or create a machine or a technology that hurt people. If you weren't incentivized to do so, you would need another incentive. What incentive would you have to threaten the extinction of all people? You'd have to be a wild psychopath. And sure, I suppose there are a few wild psychopaths out there who would like to do it just for the thrill of killing everyone. Okay, let's grant you that. How many, you suppose? Enough to get the job done? Who would help them? I mean, that's quite a task, killing everybody. It would take a team of psychopaths. And before all those psychopaths could get together, enough of them to pull it off, you know, I think the rest of us could pretty easily catch them and stop them. I'm just guessing, of course, but I feel pretty certain about that. So it's not the technology itself we have to worry about. It's the incentive to create that technology. Or more precisely, the incentive to allow its advance beyond our control, to supersede us. Because much of what AI can do, of course, we want. I mean, I used SpellCorrect as I was preparing my notes here for this podcast. I'm happy to have it. There are many, many applications of AI that we all want. The best example we keep hearing is healthcare, early diagnosis, targeted treatment. Things that the AI can do 1,000 times better than we can. AI can do mundane, repetitive work that no human should ever waste 8 hours a day doing. And especially when it's coupled with robotics to do mundane, repetitive physical work, factory lines, etc. Yeah, sure, these were good paying jobs, but this is not the work for people. Just because we've been doing it as wage slaves for 100 years is no reason to defend it. Of course there'll be job loss. I'm not denying that for a second. Good, there should be job loss. There are 100 jobs that no human should ever have to do again. Some of this mind-numbing, degrading, repetitive work. Yeah, AI, take those jobs, take them. Well, how will we live? We need wages. No, see, well, that's the thing, we don't. There are plenty of resources in this world. There's no shortage of resources. We can all eat. We can all live in a safe house. We can all live in a safe neighborhood. There's no shortage of resources. Only the hoarding of resources and the manipulation of wage slavery to allocate those resources under the threat of homelessness and starvation. So yeah, the system has to change. That's what I'm saying. Profit has to go. Along with that, wages have to go. The whole money thing has to go. Because then AI would allow us the time and the freedom to be more human than we've ever been. Or at least as human as our indigenous ancestors were. And we all have indigenous ancestors. AI can allow us to reestablish indigenous practices when efficiency is no longer a requirement. Who cares about efficiency anymore? You want to take a year to build that chair? Fine. You want to take 5 years to write a book? Knock yourself out. Every day you wake up free, free to associate with friends and family, to eat meals together, to live like our indigenous ancestors did, but much better because now we don't have to fear lions who may eat us. We'll be free to do what's needed, to do what's human. If we allow AI to take the mundane jobs, we can do the human jobs. We can teach our kids. We can care for our kids. We can care for our elders, care for each other, teach each other, health care and companionship, all the human-to-human interaction that all of us need, the human touch.
AI should be nowhere near any of these aspects of life. The idea of AI elder companions, I can't think of anything more loathsome, more detestable. AI teaching our kids? AI boyfriends and girlfriends? No, none of this. I'm with Pope Leo on all of this. I'm an atheist, and I find this abhorrent, sacrilegious. Bring it on. Bring on AI for how it can serve us, truly serve us. And stop allowing it to harm us. Well, you might say, easier said than done. Well, I have a solution for that. So far, no one's been willing to listen. I'll holler until my last breath. The only way to do it is to strip all possibilities of profit from the equation. We have to abolish profit. It's our only chance. If profit is allowed to be the primary incentive, that central position in dictating our lives, then I don't give us much chance at all. Then it's a rapid decline. First into idiocracy, and I think we're already there. But eventually we're all just mindless drones, much, much worse off than the lowest feudal serf, serving our AI overlords and a handful of trillionaire oligarchs that reap the profits from them. Every decision we make from this day forward must do two things: advance real democracy, that means everybody, and two, must reduce and or eliminate the power of money in all human systems. Government, the workplace, the culture, all human endeavor. Abolish profit. I believe that's our only hope. Now, if I can't convince you of this, maybe it does sound kind of grandiose. It sounds impossible. It sounds out of reach. I understand that. So even though I shudder at the word incrementalist, I guess there could be steps along the way. I'm willing to concede that point. There's so much we need to do to create democracy in this world, especially in this country, in this government. And there are 100 different reforms that I could name. We know what they are. There are ways to reduce the central role of money and profit. Right now, it's through regulation. It's through tax policy. So fine. If you want to think in those terms, I don't know, at least it's a step, I guess. But I mean, for God's sakes, employers, private employers, are already requiring their employees to use AI in their work. They're not given a choice. It's an order from the boss. Well, that absolutely requires A, the absolute power of the boss to make such an order. In other words, no democracy at work. And B, it is driven entirely by the desire, the need, the compulsion of the bosses to always increase efficiency, to decrease labor cost, to increase the bottom line, to increase profit. So it all comes, everything, name anything, it all comes down to democracy and profit. And I'll add one more element to the equation here. We talked about how AI is people, right? Made the little Charlton Heston joke, AI is people! Because it quite literally is. It's all of human achievement, all of human thought, kidnapped, commandeered by the AI oligarchs. We've been robbed, we've been plundered of what rightly belongs to us. So let's put this in terms that are very, very clear. All of AI, its very existence, every application, the companies put together to advance the technology, to implement the technology, all must be publicly owned because the primary source material, the data, the stuff that's being mined, the gold in the vein, belongs to us. The same argument has been made about the internet itself. We built it. The public built it through government funding, through government research. The entire landscape, as far as your eye can see, the entire digital world, the internet, all of AI, it's ours. It belongs to us. We own it. It's our collective data. It is quite literally us. So claiming private ownership and then selling it back to us is the ultimate cosmic crime.
Now, I've been trying to convince people for years that the exact same concept applies to the land itself, the earth. Claiming private ownership of digital data is exactly like claiming private ownership of land. It's unthinkable. It's absurd. See, this is why I'm serious when I talk about abolition. Abolish profit, abolish borders, abolish private ownership of land. Abolish private ownership of digital data. It's all us and our Mother Earth. To hack away at the basic elements of our existence and then divvy them up and pass them out like gangsters divvying up the loot after the big heist. None of it belongs to them. It all belongs to us. All of it. And when you think about it that way, then there's no other alternative path except to settle for nothing less than real, actual democracy and to abolish money and profit. And our current path is taking us in exactly the wrong direction. But let me just for a second put this in the context of our current path, where we are dominated by the Republican Party and the Democratic Party. I've talked about abolishing the Republican Party, and I'm totally serious about it. They've been crystal clear on what they're willing to do, the lies they're willing to tell, the lengths they're willing to go to destroy democracy. And as long as they exist, even when they're out of power, there's this danger that every 2 years or every 4 years, they can resurface. How this country could ever be trusted again by the world community. They can't. It's impossible. As long as Republicans exist as an entity capable of regaining power every 2 or 4 years, there is absolutely no way the rest of the world can ever again trust the United States of America. So I'm serious when I talk about that. Of course, I'm highly critical of the Democratic Party, also a corporate capitalist party. But I never do the both sides thing. I'm sick to death of these studies that come out. Oh, both sides don't trust each other equally. Well, yeah. But Democrats don't trust Republicans and wouldn't want their daughter to marry one, as the polls always ask, because the Republicans lie and cheat and do everything they can to steal and hoard money and resources for themselves and their buddies. Those aren't empty accusations. Those are verifiable facts. As opposed to, well, why do Republicans hate Democrats? Oh, because they want to take away all your guns, because they want to destroy the nation. They want to give trillions of dollars to migrants with the sole intent of overthrowing the Constitutional Republic of the United States. So the Democrats that the Republicans don't trust don't exist. The Republicans that people don't trust absolutely exist. So I'll never participate in this ridiculous both-side argument. The other reason the Republicans are particularly heinous is their rejection of the most beautiful thing I could say about America, and that is that it's an idea. I thought a well-established truth. I think it was the title of my civics textbook in middle school, The American Idea. It is an idea. Multiracial, multi-ethnic, multi-religious, democracy, equality, and justice. I thought these were universal. I thought we all agreed. But apparently, no, we don't anymore. Because according to the New Right, J.D. Vance's neo-Nazi blood and soil philosophy, where he has said loudly and exactly these words, America is not an idea. It's people. It's land. It's your ancestors buried in that land. It's pure Nazi blood and soil. So don't ever compare the Democrats and the Republicans to me. I think the Democrats get almost everything wrong in how they think best to govern. But they share the basic fundamental ideas and values of multiculturalism, of equality, of justice, and the idea of liberty and justice for all. I do love the idea of America, which is still barely a seedling, barely a bud. The idea of America has never been realized, but it's still a beautiful idea. And I might add, perfectly compatible with the kind of indigenous economics and land-back policies that I fight for.
You know, I've met a lot of people in my life, in 100 different settings. And you know, I've never been impressed by anybody I met in business. I've met many politicians. I've never been impressed. I've been inside many rooms, and I've discovered every time how unimpressive, even foolish, these people are. You know who I have been impressed with? Artists, writers, musicians, athletes, scientists, engineers, academics, health workers, caregivers, crafters, almost everybody else, people in all walks of life. But I've never been impressed by people whose primary occupation is to buy and sell. I've never been impressed by people who dare to write laws for others, who claim to be leaders. Because buying and selling and holding power over others, both of these are completely unnatural. It's against any basic law of nature to buy and to sell. It's against the laws of nature to rule over others. Democracy, yes. Profit, no. Yes, it's revolutionary, but we're capable of creating a revolution that will be invincible, impossible to oppose. We simply build parallel systems that ignore the current power structure through mutual aid, libraries of things, the right to repair, local public safety initiatives. Name any system, any endeavor that currently is imposed upon us by the government or sold to us by the oligarchs, and replace those endeavors with people-to-people, communitarian, indigenous, cooperative, alternative systems. That's what I mean when I say starve them out of existence. If enough of us turn our backs on their way of doing things, create our own way of doing things, they will either have to adapt or perish. And right now, the issues we face couldn't be any bigger. They literally threaten our very survival, artificial intelligence, and the climate crisis, environmental degradation. So we need fundamental revolutionary reforms in governing and in economics. And when we build and live those parallel systems on indigenous values, no private land ownership, no wage slavery, gift economies, from each according to their ability to each according to their need, we absolutely can achieve this. There's nothing to wait for. We don't have to wait for a great leader. We don't have to wait for any particular material conditions to fall into place. No. All we need to do is to educate ourselves, to band together, and do it. All right. 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Follow us on Blue Sky and Substack. Peter Donalds wrote and performed the theme song. All right. I love you. I'll see you out there.

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0: 50 and up with a wide variety of topics. And we are funded in part by Bader Philanthropies. So, always a big, big thanks to Bader for their continued generosity and support, as well as a big thank you to River West Radio for allowing us to stay together in this very special way on the air. And, friends, today we're going to be discussing current events and history and civil rights. So, we are lucky to be speaking with Mr. Tom Jacobson. Hello, Tom. I'll quick say hi.
1: Hi, Amy.
0: Thanks for
1: Hello,
0: joining
1: all of
0: us.
1: the listeners of OWL.
0: Yes, I found out about Tom Jacobson by, let's see, it was somebody who reached out to say, "Hey, I know of a very accomplished man who is doing a book tour. He is a Holocaust survivor, first generation immigrant who practiced as a civil rights attorney in Milwaukee in this last century, representing notables such as James Groppi, Dick Gregory, and former alderman Michael McGee, among others." Your friend explained that he has heard you tell many of your stories over the years, and that he's also known you in informal settings. Your friend is Mr. S Stephen Vent Fent. Am I saying that
1: Stephen
0: correctly?
1: Fent,
0: Stephen
1: yes.
0: Fent. So thank
1: Yeah.
0: you, Stephen, for this incredible reference. This is falling right in line and very purposely so for the Juneteenth celebration in Milwaukee. What a place to be, okay? I know that a lot of our OWL attendees who come to the in-person group events every single week, Thursday and Friday, 1 to 4 p.m., have had a lot of experience and remember the civil rights movement very, very, the race riots, everything going on at that time was very intense. And it's something they'll want to talk about for the rest of their lives. And it does come up quite often in our gatherings. So we will be very, very lucky to have you not only on the radio today with us, but for folks who are interested, Tom Jacobson's going to be joining us in person on Friday, June 19th, on Juneteenth Day, for a book talk. Your book Underdog is actually you spoke you did a promotional event last summer at the Black Historical Society, is that correct?
1: That's correct.
0: And now you are retired in Los Angeles?
1: Yes, that's where I'm living.
0: That's right. So you're going to be on a big adventure coming out to Milwaukee and getting back into some very, very important work that you did a long time ago. And we are very, very lucky to have you. Gosh, Tom, where do we start? Let's talk about the book. That's what you're going to be touring about. Where did you get the idea for it? Do you want to just kind of rough us in a little bit without giving away the like, don't spoil the ending, but right.
1: Okay, well, let me tell you, it all started when I was representing the victims of Jeffrey Dahmer,
0: Okay.
1: eight families,
0: That's
1: and
0: right.
1: we sued him and got a big judgment, $100 million against him. And then to collect the money, we came up with some pretty controversial ideas as how we could get money from someone we claimed didn't have any money. Well,
0: Oh.
1: anyway, that experience with Dahmer was originally going to be a book, How You Get Money from a Serial Murderer
0: Oh
1: Who
0: my gosh.
1: Claims He Doesn't Have Two Nickels to Rub Together for the
0: Okay.
1: Families of His Victims.
0: Right.
1: From there, the book, I picked up on my escape from Nazi Germany. I was the youngest surviving, one of the youngest surviving passengers on the MS St. Louis that escaped Nazi Germany in 1939, but was turned away from landing here in the United States, from Cuba, where we were originally going to go, and then from Canada. And it was pretty dicey for a while until we got four countries that agreed to take us off the boat so we didn't have to go back to Nazi Germany. Well, then I wrote that portion of my life history. And then in the 1960s, I was the attorney for all of the Milwaukee activists in the civil rights movement. And then I began to write that

0: a portion of my life history, and then I combined all three, and that's how this book came together. And it started in the late 1990s when I was beginning to write the book, and now we're in 2026. I've just written a new edition of the book, and that's why I'm coming to Milwaukee to promote the book over Juneteenth Day. And I'll be making appearances on Thursday, Friday, and Saturday throughout the community. And of course, I'm looking forward to meeting all of you at your OWL meeting on Friday, on Juneteenth Day, where we can have a in-person discussion about much of what we're going to talk about this afternoon in a more abbreviated form.
1: Right, and for a bigger audience on the radio, you know.
0: Well, that's great. I mean, the more people that I can talk about how we fought against injustice in Milwaukee in the civil rights movement in the 60s, it's 1960. It's so important today because we've gone backwards in our society. You know, today right. with the Supreme Court with that terrible decision where they took away black voting rights, you know, they defanged everything that was in the voting rights bill, and it's like we're back in the time of the Civil War days, and when blacks were discriminated against in the South, and now. We're going back to that period. So it's very relevant what we're talking about, how we fought that struggle in the 60s. And don't give up hope. You know, people are very despondent today because of what's going on. Seems like every day something worse is happening in terms of taking away our rights, assault on democracy. And we've got to stand up and fight it.
1: Absolutely.
0: All of us have to, you know, in the book, my slogan is resist, resist, resist. You know, you got to fight. Don't give up hope. Don't despair. You know, we've got another No Kings rally that's going to come up on Trump's birthday when he's going to try and celebrate with that horrible match got going on in the state capitol. That he's putting together, you know, this will be a counter demonstration.
1: That's
0: people
1: right.
0: that believe in democracy. So get out there and join another No Kings rally and do all you can to fight against the attack on authoritarianism that Trump is engaging in these days.
1: Amen to that. And you have quite a bit of experience in fighting with words.
0: Well, let me tell you, we go back, you know, Milwaukee, it all started in 1958, the struggle, you know, when Daniel Bell was murdered. He was a young black man, and his taillight was out, and a couple white police officers chased him. Yeah. And one of them then actually caught up to him, put a gun behind his head, and shot him in the back of the head and killed him. And then he covered it up by planting a knife in his hand, trying to claim self-defense. Well, he got away with it in 58. We tell that story to begin the civil rights section. But interestingly enough, 20 years later, one of those police officers involved in that killing of Bell came forward and said that they had lied in 1958.
1: Ooh.
0: And that fact, what Krause, he had come forward. Grady was the guy that killed Bell, and he got the DA to reopen up the case, and they charged Grady. I handled the case for the family in the 1970s. That would have been 20 years after Daniel Bell was killed.
1: Goodness
0: we got
1: gracious.
0: To sue all law enforcement, including the district attorney and all the higher-ups in the police department. We got a jury to give us almost $2 million. They found it was a racist conspiracy to violate the civil rights of Daniel Bell. That was a very important case.
1: I'll say.
0: So that was when that was the police brutality fight that we had in the 1960s in Milwaukee. But it wasn't just police brutality. You know, we had de facto segregation. I was with Lloyd Barbee. We started our first integrated law firm in 1962. We were partners. It was Barbee and Jacobson. We brought the lawsuit to declare de facto segregation unconstitutional. And Barbie handled that for the next 13 years, got Judge Reynolds to make a decision saying that de facto segregation of Milwaukee public schools was unconstitutional. So that was the struggle against de facto, against segregation in the schools. But during that fight, it wasn't just the lawsuit. We had boycotts that we pulled the black kids out of the schools to protest the de facto segregation. There were three school boycotts. Dick Gregory came and joined it. We set up what they called freedom schools, alternatives to the public school system that was that kids otherwise went to. So three boycotts. Then we also there were demonstrations against InSite, where they had schools that were going to be built that were going to be all black, and they protested against the McDowell School. The demonstrators, they chained themselves to equipment, construction. They got arrested for that. Barbie did too. He got arrested, but he got off because he was in the assembly, and you couldn't charge anybody with a misdemeanor in the assembly at that time. So that case was dismissed. But that was another part of the struggle. And then the intact busing, where the kids were bused from the black schools to the white schools, but they were kept segregated. They weren't integrated. They were, everything was kept separate. It was just terrible. We finally got that stopped where they didn't do intact busing anymore. So that was a struggle against de facto segregation. Then, of course, we had the big thing was the housing marches at the end of 1960s. I'm sure many of your audience participated. And actually marching against the fact that blacks couldn't get fair housing and were discriminated against renting and purchasing properties.
1: Yes,
0: That
1: sir.
0: was 200 nights that the demonstrations went on. That was with Father Grappi and Val Phillips leading
1: Yes.
0: those marches. And Grappi was arrested August 28th of 1968. During those housing markets, I represented them. I challenged Wisconsin's change of venue law and took that to the United States Supreme Court and won. I got that law declared unconstitutional. I represented Grappi when he got arrested for resisting arrest. And it was in the challenge of the change of venue law we got that finally resolved.
1: Yes.
0: So we had that case, and then of course I expanded. I took on prejudgment garnishment. That's a terrible law. It affected 17 states. It allowed working people, consumers, to have their paychecks tied up by creditors without even an opportunity to go to court and defend themselves if they didn't owe the money. Their paychecks would be taken from them. That was called garnishment.
1: It's
0: I got
1: absurd.
0: that declared unconstitutional. I went to the United States Supreme Court on that case, and that was the Earl Warren Court. That was in 1969 that I got that law declared unconstitutional in 17 states. So the two appearances I had in the U.S. Supreme Court, very significant, very important case. I won them both. And that was a
1: Fantastic.
0: struggle for fair housing. So we had all these different things were being fought in the 1960s. And in my book, Underdog, I go into greater detail if you're interested. And by the way, as far as the book, I'm giving all the people that are listening in, they can let Amy know if they're interested in purchasing, I'm giving you a discounted price of $15 for the soft cover. 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
1: That's right. 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And we'll hook you up. And we do have, I believe we got four copies for our in-person gathering that's coming up on the 19th. So four lucky people could get in on that right on the spot in person. And other than that, let me quickly reintroduce, just in case anybody has joined into our program after the start, This is OWL on the Air, which stands for Older, Wiser, Local. And this is a public service program out of the Jazz Gallery Center for the Arts. And our program discusses a wide variety of topics, including today we get to talk with Mr. Tom Jacobson, Holocaust survivor, civil rights attorney, who worked on, you just listed so many incredible achievements, how hard you have fought for the Milwaukeeans, marginalized people throughout time, so many decades. Mr. Jacobson, I feel so honored to be talking with you. And we're going to get back into the discussion. Can we talk more about you, sir, where this fire in you to help others started? You certainly had to deal with a lot of huge struggle, I'd imagine, with the surviving the Holocaust. I can't even begin.
0: Sure. Well, it all begins in 1933 when Hitler became Chancellor of Nazi Germany, and immediately he put into place various programs and policies that affected Jews that were in Germany. My family was involved right away. My grandparents both owned commercial establishments. My father's father, he had a haberdashery store in Pillau, and my mother's father, he had a department store in Insterburg. And in 33 they put an economic boycott into effect where they had the Gestapo in front of the stores hassling any people that wanted to come and purchase in these stores, and prevented them from entering the stores. As many of you, I'm sure, have seen the Nazi figures, the swastikas that were put on the buildings. They defamed those buildings, with all kinds of Nazi things. And that started in 33. So then we go to 35 with the Nuremberg Laws, which took away the citizen rights of Jews in Germany. That's when my parents decided that we had to get out, and we applied to get a passport visa to come to the United States. But there was a 4-year waiting list, so that we couldn't get in for 4 years. The policy in the United States during the time of the 30s, was very isolationist. You had people like Henry Ford, you had the worst with Lindbergh. So you had all these anti-Semites. So in the United States, and it was just coming out of the Depression. So you had also the problem of working people didn't want any immigrants because they were afraid they would take away jobs from them. So all those different things came together, Amy, in 35. So with the Nuremberg Laws and that, we had to get out. We had to get to the United States, but we were on a waiting list. Very difficult to get into this. You had to have a sponsor to get into the United States. If you were going to come in as a refugee, that would give an affidavit. They would support you and make sure that you wouldn't get on welfare. Very difficult to get into the United States. So we were on the waiting list. Then comes 1938, and you've got Kristallnacht, which was the night when you had the Nazis go crazy, and they burned all the Jewish synagogues. They hit all the commercial estates. They killed people. It was a pogrom against Jews. It was just a horrible evening.
1: It sounds like a living nightmare.
0: It was a living nightmare. And the next morning, my mother, I didn't knock on the door. She answers, and there's the Gestapo. My father was arrested. But Himmler did. He was the head of the police in Nazi Germany. He had all the men between 16 and 60, the Jews, arrested and put in concentration camps. My father was put in Dachau. He was given 10 minutes to put his stuff together, and off they marched him to the railroad station. My mother didn't even know where he was going to go. She was an extraordinary woman, my mother, Amy. She really stepped up. You can imagine, here's this little woman with two. There was me. I was at that time 6 months old. My brother was 5 years old. And here, her husband was carted off by the Gestapo, not knowing where he went. It was right after Gestapo. I mean, it was just a horror for her. But she stepped up. She went to the Gestapo headquarters in Nuremberg, found out what was going on. My father was where they called it protective custody. So
1: Okay.
0: that's how they, talked. So how do you get out? She wanted to get him out. Well,
1: Right.
0: at that time, the Nazis still let the Jews out. The policy from 33 until the war started. Get rid of the Jews, just get them out. So you could get out during that period of time. But the
1: Okay.
0: problem was nobody wanted the Jews. No country would take the Jews. The Evian Conference in 38, 40 countries got together, nobody would take any of the Jews in. So you had the problem, we had nowhere to go. Then Hitler made the boat available to St. Louis in April of 1939. My mother got tickets on that. The four of us, my father, my brother and I, and my mother, we got on that boat.
1: Oh,
0: Everything was great going to Cuba. That's where we were going to go.
1: yeah.
0: But then there was a problem with the visas. We got in a tourist visa. The guy that issued him from Cuba was a crook. The president could get money from that. So he put in a decree that invalidated our tourist visa. So when we got to Cuba, we couldn't land. So
1: Huh.
0: they wouldn't let us in. Then the captain, who was really very good, Gustav Schrader, he was one of the righteous that now is in Yad Vashem in Israel.
1: Okay.
0: He stalled rather than go back to Nazi Germany, where my father, when he got out, he was in Dachau for 6 weeks, and he was a wreck when he got out. He was never the same
1: I
0: man.
1: can't imagine. Yeah.
0: Yeah, it was just a horrendous. All of the people that were in those camps. Had lasting effects from what happened there, some serious than others. But my dad, he was an amazing man as well. When he got to this country, we finally got here in February of 1940. We were very lucky.
1: Yeah.
0: Four countries took the Jews off of the St. Louis when no country would let us go in. Cuba wouldn't let us in. The United States wouldn't let us in. We asked Roosevelt to give us amnesty, wouldn't give us amnesty. He wouldn't even answer the telegrams. Canada wouldn't let us in. Nobody wanted us. But finally, four countries. You had Belgium, Holland, England, and France. They
1: Okay.
0: took, there were 920 Jews that were divided up amongst those four countries. We got to go to Holland because what they wanted was the people on the boat that. We already had a visa and we were just waiting for their number to come up, which was
1: Okay.
0: our situation. And it
1: Yeah.
0: did come up in November of 39. So it took a while for us to get a boat. There were problems with that. And then in 40, when we got out, Hitler invaded in May of 40. Those that were still in that refugee camp that we had been in were sent to the camps in the east after Hitler invaded. Most of them were killed in Auschwitz and gassed, as during the Holocaust.
1: Right.
0: So we were very, very lucky to get out. Well, it was that experience, surviving that ordeal, that onslaught against Jews just because
1: Right.
0: they were Jewish. It left such an impression on me that when I was we had it tough coming to Milwaukee. That's where we ended up.
1: Yeah.
0: When that's where our sponsors lived. So my dad, he worked in a factory that our sponsor owned. It's called Fried Ostermann. He did parachutes during the war. My mom started a business. It was called Kitty Fashions, high-end clothes for juvenile young people. She did quite well with that. She hired a lot of refugee German women that came to do sewing for her. She was an
1: Wow.
0: amazing person. And
1: Incredible.
0: anyway, they worked hard. But
1: Yeah.
0: my father, when he came here after the war was over, he went to work at Penney's first, and they fired him because he was a Jew. Then he went
1: Unbelievable.
0: to Sears, eventually he went back to Penney's after they changed management and their policies being anti-Jewish. They hired him again. He became the SAP top salesman in the Penney chain, but he died when he was 50.
1: Oh my goodness.
0: He had all the after effects of being in the concentration camp led to
1: Okay.
0: his death.
1: Okay.
0: And then we had to go to work. I was 13 at the time when he died. My brother was 17, 18. We both worked. We helped my mother. She, very proud woman. She would never, always independent, self-supporting. She didn't, we went to work. We did all kinds of different jobs. And then I went to Madison, law school. And my brother went to Marquette Dental School. He became a dentist. I became a lawyer. And it was while I was in Madison that I got involved with the civil rights struggle. And it was then that I eventually became president of the civil rights group in Madison. I was involved with George Mwasi going after some people that put a swastika on a Jewish tower, the Towerview Pier. And we did the sit-in, and I came up with the idea to have a sit-in in the Wisconsin State Capitol for fair housing legislation. We had 13 days that we sat in the Capitol in front of the pillars. If you've ever been there in the rotunda, we walked in with folding chairs. We said we weren't going to leave until they passed a fair housing bill. And that's how I met Barbie. And then Barbie asked me to join him, and we came to Milwaukee and started our integrated civil rights law firm in 1962. That's how it all started.
1: My goodness. So there was a lot of incredible timing, okay? Like a person who had undergone so much struggle and just discrimination your whole life since you were born, happens to become, I mean, you became an attorney right at a time when people were needing you most, to stand up for marginalized people, and you had that fire in you, right?
0: Well, and Amy, we need it again today.
1: We sure do.
0: Right? You
1: You're
0: know,
1: absolutely right.
0: we've gone backwards. We had a great period there where, we came out of that terrible period of the 60s, and the civil rights movement took. We got a fair housing bill in 1969. We, after a king got assassinated, they passed a fair housing bill. We had the Voting Rights Act 65. We had the Civil Rights Bill in 64 that opened up public accommodations after the terrible thing that happened at the Pettus Bridge in Alabama when they attacked the Freedom Riders and that type of thing. But out of all that struggle came progress.
1: That's right.
0: And it went forward. We even elected a black president with
1: That's
0: Obama.
1: right. The
0: Then
1: glory days.
0: you've had the resistance set in, and
1: That's
0: it's
1: right.
0: culminated with Trump, who is just destroying our democracy. And we've got
1: Agreed,
0: to
1: sir.
0: fight it,
1: We're fighting
0: but
1: it together.
0: anything to learn out of what happened in times of the Holocaust, you don't appease an authoritarian. You
1: That's right.
0: have to fight them. You have to stand up. Appeasement only makes that person more bold in terms of what they do to take away your rights.
1: Totally
0: Stand
1: agree.
0: up and fight. You've got to resist, resist, resist. That's the message.
1: That's right, Mr. Tom Jacobson. Thank you so much for joining us. We're actually out of time. That is the perfect way to end our show today. We look forward to seeing you in person at the Jazz Gallery Center for the Arts in Milwaukee, Wisconsin, 926 East Center Street on June 19th, and that's 1 to
0: Thanks,
1: 4 p.m.
0: Amy. I appreciate it.
1: Thank you, Thomas.
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1: Palmer Emerson at Lake.
0: Got it.
2: M. Palmer.
0: And Palmer.
1: Michigan. And Palmer.

0: Is it a joke?
1: Joke them if they can't take a... If you can't take it, dish it out.
2: Get out of the kitchen!

0: this thing on? Can you hear me now?
1: No, can't hear you.
0: Oh God, is this thing on? Test, test, test. Can you hear me now?
1: No, I can't hear you.
0: As we come to the close of our broadcast day, this is my farewell transmission. Signing off, Mr. and Mrs. America, and all the ships at sea.
1: Wow.
0: Anyone within the sound of my voice.

0: Excuse me while I adjust myself.
1: Just in case.

0: Who was the founder of Pink Floyd?
1: I was told there wouldn't be a test.
0: He once was the mayor of Milwaukee, or a relative of the mayor from Milwaukee.
2: Grin and Barrett.
0: You got it.

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0: Can you hear me? Just hang on. That snare drum. The drum roll, you got a winner. You're the fifth caller. Or any caller at all. Welcome to my top 10. We'd like to thank our sponsor. We haven't got a sponsor. Not if you were the last man on earth and she was prepared to prove it. Not so funny when it's your mom, is it?
1: I really won. Thank you.
0: Can you hear me now?
1: I can hear you now. Now that you said I won, now I can hear you.
0: Is it really broadcasting if there's no one there to receive?
1: Only if it's the broadcast goes to the woods.
0: Can you hear me now?
1: I can hear you before.

0: Hey, Hannah. Have a seat.
1: Welcome aboard.
0: All right. Great entrance.

Wow.

0: Bobby.
1: How could you?
0: I missed that one.
1: How could you miss that one?
2: We went over this at least three or four times.
0: Yeah, I'm sorry. It just slipped my mind.

0: get the gist of where I'm supposed to be walking.
1: It's too scattered of a beat. It doesn't know what it's doing.
0: Isn't that the whole purpose of the show?
1: To scatter the beats?
0: Yes.
1: It's a collage of sounds every week.
2: I remember going to the poetry readings in San Francisco and enjoying the works of the scattered beats.
1: Scattered beats.
2: Scattered beats.
0: Scattered beats.
1: Yes.
2: Scattered beats.
0: Scattered beats.
1: Scattered. It was a big thing in the 50s.
0: Beats that are scattered.
1: That's the 1950s.
3: Johnny Scattered Beats.
1: Yes, Johnny
4: Scattered Beats. Johnny Scattered Beats.
3: Yeah,
4: that's a thing?
3: Yeah, it was a folklore.
1: It is now.
3: He went across the country scattering beats.

0: Can you play something a little more pep for the kids to dance to?
1: The kids.
2: Oh boy. Let's see what we can dig out, dig out, dig out.
1: I like the harmonica, that was nice.

0: said croak.
1: What does this do? What is this? Oh, what does this do? Hey, that's something the kids get nasty.
2: What is it? Turn that off. What is that?
1: It's far too loud.

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0: we're tired.
1: Little dubstep.
0: After 20 hours of dancing, we're tired. Of course, you heard the edited version for the show. You didn't hear the 20 hours that just went by while we were dancing.
1: When is the River West 24?
0: I don't know, a couple months? Next couple months?
1: Next couple months? Is it August?
0: Yeah, but it's up only for 24.

July 24 through 25. July 24 through 25. July, I wouldn't lie. 24 through 25. The River West 24 starts appropriately on July 24th and goes 24 hours until July 25th.

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Welcome to episode 60 of Non-Genred with your co-pilot speaking, DJ Drip Sweat. Hope you all have been enjoying your week and I guess the summer so far. We've been having some pretty nice weather. I attended the boat tour and I had so much fun with my lady. 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

hop on the bus so we can meet up at your spot. You go and roll one up so we can lay back and smoke up. I trip when I kiss your lips, cause you taste just like mimosas.

0: Oh, hello. Hello, hello, hello. This is Carol Hale, and it is what it is. My guest, I have a guest today, Nola Hitchcock Cross. She is an attorney, and she is the originator, or she's the impetus behind the River Trail Commons, a wonderful, large project that is being built just a few blocks from here. It's on Humboldt, near Locust, Gordon Park, for those of you who know River West. Gordon Park is a great place. And so Nola has started, they have broken ground. The Commons is a huge project. I'm going to have Nola start off, and she can tell you. Okay, no. To you.
1: All right. Thank you very much. Many of you are probably familiar with the project. Some maybe tuned in a few years ago. Some maybe learned about it more recently. It's been a long slog because actually we had looked at three different sites and kind of designed for three different sites. And finally obtained this site, which is frankly the best site in the whole city of Milwaukee for development. And we get a lot of calls from developers, you know, wanting to develop this project, but wanting to develop on the land. Uh-huh. But we have a very special project, which is unique to Milwaukee, and we think will really enhance the neighborhood and the city. And it's very much backed by the mayor and the aldermen, and we really appreciate that support as well. What I'm talking about is River Trail Commons co-housing. And there are about 350 such communities in the United States, and there's four in Madison, but this will be the very, very first for Milwaukee. And so this is very special for us to develop this to give this kind of alternative housing option to people in Milwaukee and around the country. Really, we've got a lot of interest elsewhere as well. So what's co-housing? That's the question. I had somebody come up with something that they were trying to describe it and asking me the other day, and they said, so it's kind of like buying a mansion but sharing part of the mansion that you're buying. And that is just, to me, the most perfect kind of definition, because what we do in co-housing is we take the parts of houses that are usually lesser used, like if we have a guest room, if we have a workshop, if we have craft room, library, screen room, those areas that we kind of compress the house so that our individual private house, of course, we have our own kitchen and we have our own living room and all that sort of stuff, a complete condominium home. But then what we do is we share the other parts in what we call the common house. And the common house is huge and beautiful and will allow our community to bond and support each other and get to know each other. Because we have facilities to share, including a large kitchen and a large dining area sufficient for all of us to eat together every Sunday, for example. A lot of people may want to do that more often, others not. And then that big, beautiful room will collapse the tables and will collapse the chairs, and the rest of the week we can use it for all kinds of other things, including, of course, parties. But
0: I really like the concept of having the everybody together, having a meal together, building the community. I mean, the sense of community, belonging together, friends. And I also like the intergenerational. There, you know, it's old and young, and you know, everything in between. And do you allow dogs?
1: You know, everything is up to the rules that the people, it's, you know, self-managed and self-governed and self-everything. And so, you know, in terms of the rules, you know, that's up to the people. But I have to tell you that in co-housing, the number one issue is often dogs.
0: I don't want dogs. I mean, I love them, but no, they're a pain in the rut.
1: It just depends on the rules. We're right adjacent. We're on the park, so the issue is simply, not to bother other people and to manage, you know, your pet. And, you know, a lot of people have pets, and pets are particularly appropriate, right, on a park, because we've got, you know, the bike trail. It's the only place where two bike trails intersect. We're in 1 second, we're right in the forest, on a forest trail or on the hiking, biking trail, you know, in the forest and literally right on the river as well. If you want to, you know, there's better places to put your, you know, boat in, but I've got an origami kayak, so, you know, you can carry that down the hill even right there and take a dip in the water.
0: Wow.
1: But yeah, it's really a good sight. I like your point about intergenerational. About half of the co-housing communities in the United States are seniors only, and about half are multi-generational. We're very militantly intergenerational because that's what a community is. We have very, very extensive play areas for children. And of course, starting with our location and the huge playground within Gordon Park. We're right on a soccer field and so on.
0: Today the World Cup matches have started in Mexico. Soccer, world's number one sport. So sorry to interrupt, but
1: an interruption. It's the world. It's a number one sport, and you know, to be right on a soccer field is quite special.
0: So I mean, that place, you know, the Commons area has so many things going for it, and it's just a beautiful sight. It's just a beautiful place. And I mean, what more could you ask for? Except, you know, maybe a mountain range or something, you know. But it's just gorgeous.
1: Yeah.
0: And, yeah.
1: I want to get back a little bit to the kids because we have very extensive play area. But the other thing that we have, and I was fortunate enough to visit at Co-Housing in Northern California during a ceremony, because they had a dedicated teen room. Because as we all know, teens are not adults and teens are not children. And so they don't want play areas and they don't necessarily want to hang out with any of the adults. And so I was in this ceremony at a Co-Housing in Northern California, and a kid was just turning 13. So he was going to get the key to the teen room. And it was very special. Everybody like stood on one, you know, rung of the stairway and going up to the teen room, and it was pretty exciting. We're probably not going to have a room completely dedicated 24/7 that way, but we have a gorgeous room that is a rooftop room with a fireplace overlooking the park on top of the roof of the common house, which will be dedicated to teens for a number of days or nights during the week.
0: With a fireplace. Oh, nice. Nice. Yeah, so you have started. You've broken ground and everything, right?
1: We haven't broken ground. What we have is done all of the groundwork in terms of the demolition of the derelict building. We had hoped to be able to reuse part of a building. That turned out to be not feasible, even though the architects we're working with, TKWA, are kind of known for reusing buildings, but it was just not possible. On the other hand, we kind of are reusing it because there was a big cement eater digester on the property for about a month, and so we're reusing all that to stabilize the land, and that, you know, kind of is helpful. So in some way we're reusing what was on the property. We've got it all zoned properly. We've got, you know, approvals. We've done all the, you know, the ground testing. We've got, you know, everything is in place, you know, to break the ground, but we, you know, need to get everybody signed up and ready to roll and start breaking ground. Yeah.
0: You know, when all is said and done and this place is together, the $20 million price tag is going to seem like nothing in a couple of years. Thing is the value and what it is. I think it's the money It's definitely a wonderful investment for the entire community.
1: It is true, though, that the sticker price at the beginning is something completely different than it will be, in a few years. And that was the case when we developed River Edge Housing Cooperative just up a few blocks.
0: I used to live
1: on
0: there,
1: Humboldt,
0: which
1: I was also an instigator for quite some time ago. We were able to, we didn't want to evict any of the existing tenants. Right. We had to get money to put down to get the mortgage. We got the first HUD-insured mortgage after we did a sit-in on the blue building downtown. We got the very, very first mortgage ever from the brand new, at that time, brand new National Cooperative Bank. In order not to have some of the tenants move out, we had to have inter-member loans, and it was very difficult to put things together. It was a very, very, very expensive proposition to buy that row of 10 townhouses.
0: Jeff Aponowoz was there, wasn't he?
1: Absolutely, for many years.
0: Yes, yes.
1: But see, now it's not expensive at all, mm-hmm. But in the 70s when we started it was just like, oh my God, this is so expensive. I don't think any of us are going to be able to do this. This is so impossible. And we just kept at it and kept at it and kept at it. And now it's just a wonderful part of River West community is the River Edge Housing Cooperative.
0: Well, that place, actually, the guy who started that, I was just telling the guy who brought me here about Frank Kirkpatrick, who owned that, who started that, who he was, and he had a radio show down the street where Colectivo is. That was a print shop and stuff, and there was a radio station in there, and he had a broadcast there. But Frank Kirkpatrick, quite a guy, very, very originating. Yeah, nice place. I loved it there. I mean, I really enjoyed it.
1: Yeah, and I lived there for about 8 years and had my first child there. It's a wonderful place. And like I say, it's everything is daunting at the beginning, and it seems impossible. But here we are how many years later, and it's just a wonderful part of River West, and it's still going strong.
0: Yeah, right. Yeah. So what's on a schedule of what's going to be proceeding and also, when are you envisioning the completion?
1: Yeah, good questions. So a lot of it is dependent on, everything's kind of dependent on the thing before and the thing with construction. It's a little cart before the horse and all that sort of stuff. So we're finalizing the financing commitment. We're working through that. And then we will start the formal sign-ups in terms of the pre-sales. Presently, the way we have it is that if people put in what we call early money, which is money that's not required yet of everybody because we haven't done the formal piece, then they're earning 5% on the early money because early money is worth a lot more because it enables us to be able to make it happen by getting the down payment in, by getting the equity in so that we could draw down on the construction loan. So at this point, what we're doing, and a lot of, we've had many, many, many people, dozens in the group, and then, some people can't wait 10 years to buy a house. So one of our great members moved to co-housing in Iowa. Another one moved to co-housing in Sacramento, and, so on. And so now we're having a lot of interest from River West, also around Milwaukee, but also a lot from Madison and Chicago in particular. Also throughout the country, we've got a new member from D.C., new member from Pittsburgh, and so on, because, everybody, once they learn about co-housing, they're like, that's just the new old-fashioned neighborhood, a slogan somebody else in our group came up with, is that, everybody belongs and everybody supports each other. And that's the way we want a community in Milwaukee to be.
0: So there, you can't really say a time frame on that so much. You can't.
1: We can, because everything is coming together. I mean, it's difficult, but we hope to break ground this fall and to move in just after the first of the year, after 2027-28, because we've got about a 16-18 month construction period. And during that time, people will be, paying in, more toward their homes, and and getting ready to it's a process, and it doesn't hit everybody at the same time in their life cycle to buy a house, sell their own house, or come up with a down payment if they don't have a house, save for that. And so it's a bad thing in a way, because you know, it's not instant when somebody wants to buy a house, but it's a very, very good thing because people can plan and they can spend the time to accumulate the down payment and they can plan for that. And so in a way, it's very helpful and makes it possible for a lot more people to do that.
0: Yes. And for me, as I am planning, ever hopeful that things will work, that I will have a unit there. And I'm thinking, I'm very hopeful it will dovetail with my plan to leave my residence of 51 years where I live now, you know, in a great spot. Where I live is a great spot on the river, you know, it's nice. But, I need to leave there. I can't do that anymore. So the comments be a really, really super good thing for me. I really hope the time frame, I'm figuring it'll take me a year, maybe a year and a half to get out of this, unload all the lifetime of stuff that I have. Okay, so yes, it's just, you know, you spend the first half of your life accumulating stuff and the second half trying to unload the crap. Oh, pardon me.
1: But see, that's a good reason for, you know, that there is a timeline. Mm-hmm. Because it does take time to sort things out. And I as well as downsizing. You know, for some of us, for younger people, it's the opposite. You know, they got to figure out, you know, putting furniture into their new home in the co-housing and, you know, the rest of us, but that's the beauty of having four households is some of us are going to have excess furniture when we move out of our homes. Others have never had a home, and this is their first time buying, first generation buyer for some people, you know, who'll be getting some discounts, you know, and those people maybe could use a little bit of our furniture when we,
0: sounds a great thing. Because I was thinking something like chattel changers or some, you know, an estate sale kind of a place. And but yes, I would get some nice pieces. That would be very good, very good. I'm going to keep that in mind.
1: Yeah, everybody should keep it in mind when they're downsizing is, hey, maybe we can downsize to one of our future neighbors.
0: Yes.
1: Who hasn't had their own home before and will need some furniture. And the rest of us, we got too much. And, you know, that's the way it works with a sharing economy.
0: I'm very happy to hear that because I the things that I have, you know, naturally you have it because you like it. And you hate to just see it off, you know. I would love to be able to see these things used and then a bond with the neighbor. my stuff is there.
1: Yeah, that's really a good thought. And I think I think both parties appreciate it. It's really a win-win, which is what co-housing is all about, is a win-win and kind of getting to know your neighbors. And then when you get to know your neighbors, you kind of do these little tiny favors for them, which are not a burden. I mean, otherwise it can be a big deal. But I mean, you know, oh, I'm going to the pharmacy to pick up a prescription. Can I pick one up for you? You know, oh, you got to go to the store. Can I watch, you know, little Jamal for while you're there so you don't have to, you know, have him tag along. Mm-hmm. Maybe you can play with little Susie and all this little favors that are not an imposition,
0: yeah.
1: Really.
0: You don't have to go all the way around the yard and everything to the, you know, neighbor and ask. And then you don't ask in like where I am, you know, the sense of community is very, very minimal.
1: It's very minimal, but in the winter, it's kind of non-existent, right?
0: Oh,
1: we don't
0: yeah.
1: even talk to our neighbors because, you know.
0: Sure, sure.
1: But with the common house, you do, because everything is designed in the River Edge Housing Cooperative to draw us to the common house. The mail, you want your mail, go to the common house. You know, some of the larger homes might put in their own laundry. They don't have to, but some of them will. Otherwise, you want to do your laundry, go to the common house. You know, you want to look at the big screen, go to the common house. You know, you want to get some leftovers from, you know, the Sunday meal, that's all community,
0: that's
1: go to the
0: nice.
1: Common
0: yeah.
1: house. You know, remote workspaces, you know, during the week when we're not having that dining area as a dining area, go to the common house. want to do the workshop? Hey, another thing is you take 40 households that have tools and you put them together, which people don't have to do, but a lot of people will. And you put all that 40 households of tools into one workshop in the common house, you're going to have one of the best equipped workshops you've ever seen.
0: And, it's such a waste for everybody to have their own. Every single house, every place has its own everything. And it's a real waste. The shared measure of things is of great appeal to me.
1: And, people don't, there's no requirement to share, but one of our little mantras is that we don't all need our own lawnmower. And, right. When other people buy a house, and these houses, there's a lot, any new house is going to be very expensive just because of the materials these days. But there are a lot of other things that people have to pay for if they buy their own house that you don't have to pay for here. Mm-hmm. It's completely different. When you buy a house, you got to buy the lawnmower, you got to buy the snowblower, yeah. And here we got 40 households to share all the costs of a lot of the things that mm-hmm. we might otherwise have to shoulder ourselves. Plus, we have the newness. So when we move in, everything's under warranty. A lot of times we buy a house in River West, I know I have, and you got to put in a lot of thousands of dollars to repair this, 150-year-old house, right? So that's something that you've got to think about, the total monthly cost of a budget and all the ways we save, by sharing and by having a brand new house compared to, the fact that the mortgage will be a little bit on the higher side because of the newness, the location, mm-hmm. And the sharing of the common house.
0: The question I had just flew out of my mind. Hey, so are there any announcements that you'd like to make for?
1: Absolutely.
0: And tell about where they can get the visuals. Yeah. And the...
1: Yeah. Let me just start out with that in terms of where you can get more information. Our website is rivertrailcommons.org. The website has a lot of information. It has a lot of architectural renderings, which show you the development, some of the interiors, the interior of the common house, interior of a sample home, condominium home. They're condominiums legally because we have our own homes and then we share some common facilities. So rivertrailcommons.org, also on there is the pricing ranges. Also on there is the floor plan, so you can look at what home you might want to select. There's a lot of other information about pricing and what co-housing is and that sort of thing. I do want to say something, too, about our organization and how we're self-governed, self-designed, self-developed, self-governed. We're building at cost. There's not a developer, there's not a profit being made here. There's a lot of work, but no profit because we're building it at cost. But I also wanted to say something just about in terms of the process of governing ourselves. A lot of people are like, oh God, I don't want to go to a meeting after meeting after meeting after meeting. And other people is like, we don't want to pay for, professional management, and we want to have control over our own homes. That's part of what co-housing is. So we have we've kind of adopted a modified sociocracy model. So the main thing about sociocracy that differs from, say, just general consensus kind of, is that we have kind of semi-autonomous working groups we call circles, sociocracy circles, and that we kind of delegate sometimes a budget and a scope of work to those groups, so that if you're particularly interested in working on the organic garden in the middle of the commons, and you're really interested in putting together the landscaping or gardening and working on the produce for Sunday dinners and so on, you can sign up for that sociocracy circle. If you're interested in more with the bookkeeping and that kind of thing, we got to need, you know, any skill you got, we got a need for it. So, you know, then you join that sociocracy circle, and you don't have to go to, you know, a meeting on every single topic, just the ones that are kind of in your area. And then, of course, we come together as a whole, and everybody, you know, the circles report and, you know, all that sort of thing. But that's a little tiny, tiny snapshot of sociocracy governance.
0: Mm-hmm. Now, in the past, you've had sort of like open house kinds of things over at Gordon Park, the Pavilion. And are you going to be having anything, any info, things like that? You know, like you had a luncheon or whatever last time.
1: Yeah, of course. In fact, we just had a potluck picnic weekend before last at the covered picnic area in Gordon Park.
0: And How come?
1: Yeah, and we'll be having a series of those. We mostly are having those for new, you know, to recruit new people who might want to come in who don't know about it. But, yeah, putting it all together. And I don't know. Maybe you were in Puerto Rico, but we'll see.
0: Well, yes, I used to get a lot of emails and stuff. In fact, you know, I met probably too many.
1: Well, that's what we were trying to cut down a little bit, too, yeah.
0: Yeah, so, you know, I know there were others who didn't, you know, care for. But, a little info that I get a notice once in a while of if there's some relevant event to what I'm looking at.
1: Yeah, and things are coming faster and faster and faster now as we get closer to breaking ground. And so if you have any interest whatsoever, or you know of anybody who has any interest whatsoever, go to rivertrailcommons.org. And then from there, you can fill out this little form, and then we can follow up and give you a call right away. Because there's only 40 homes, and a lot of them are spoken for. And if you're interested, you can also join as a interested member, not necessarily a buyer. But if you want to buy, you know, look at the floor plans, decide, you know, give us your first and second preference as which home you want, because you know they're 40's not that many. It's a very popular product. Yeah,
0: you know I did put in something for
1: you.
0: A
1: sure
0: choice,
1: did,
0: but
1: yeah.
0: I want to be absolutely sure that I have that.
1: Oh, Carol, you are in. You are on that. You are front and center. Yeah, you are. Yeah. Yeah.
0: Oh, thank you.
1: So the members that we're looking for are people who want to cooperate with other neighbors, people who want everyone to belong, people who are first generation home buyers who will be entitled to a discount on homes, and you know, be happy to talk to them individually and go into that, because Milwaukee is number one, you know, in the racial wealth gap for family home equity. And, you know, there are the people who were excluded by the, you know, illegal deed restrictions, mm-hmm. you know, are kind of the other, you know, Black, Hispanic, Jewish, you know, anybody who was a little bit not quite, you know, Aryan was excluded really in the illegal deed restrictions, which were enforced way too long. Or at all, but I mean, way late, you know. And then after that, there was a lot of redlining by brokers, insurance, you know, companies, and so on. And so, the difference between a family that owns their own home and the family that doesn't is night and day in terms of being able to support your children and take care of an emergency. I mean, I know I had four kids, and I got a checkbook from a home equity line of credit, a HELOC, on my home. And I put four kids through college that way. And I'll tell you, I just finished, just in January of this year, my very last mortgage payment for my third mortgage on my same house. And
0: wow.
1: That's what you can do when you own a house. I mean, you can use it.
0: There we are, dear. It's been a pleasure to have you here.
1: Thank you so much.
0: This is all interesting and important to me. So everybody out there, thank you for listening. I love you. Tune in next week and

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3: Hello, you are listening to The 24 Show, a 24-minute radio program about the River West 24. I'm one of your hosts, Leslie. Abby is not here today. We are sending love to the Wilson family. But I'm still here and bringing you the latest news about the River West neighborhood's annual 24-hour bike race and the stories behind the people's holiday today. Joining me in the studio is Luke. Hi, Luke.
4: Hello.
3: Hi. Luke is... What do you call yourself as in your role?
4: Still course ops manager.
3: Course ops manager. Yeah. Okay. All right. You didn't shop that at all?
4: You know, there was some, the previous course ops manager changed the name to course ops when he took it over and kind of said, oh, you should change the name.
3: Mm-hmm.
4: And to what? I don't know. I don't know. I'm thinking a lot this year about slowdown squad.
3: I love that.
4: We'll talk about that.
3: We're going to get to that.
4: Yeah.
3: Yeah. So if you've dropped in from a random planet and you don't know what the River West 24 is, this is a 24-hour bike race that happens the last weekend in July, the last full weekend in July. So this weekend we are starting it off on Friday the 24th at 7 p.m. Now, Course Ops is going to detail mostly rider safety on the route.
4: Correct.
3: Now there isn't a set route, right?
4: We set a route. You know, you can call it the official route. There is no official route. It's not a race.
3: I'm with you race. On that.
4: Yeah. And then we try to do everything we can to create a safe environment for the riders, right? But then, right, everybody is responsible for their own safety.
3: Mm-hmm. Mm-hmm. That's why we sign the waivers. And also we look out for

0: right there by the Rhett, kind of kept going through the beer line and went over on Townsend and then, you know, got south to checkpoint 2 on their own. Mm-hmm. So we've kind of said, okay, that's probably where people are going to go. That kind of makes sense. Mm-hmm. You don't have the traffic problems that come with that. But otherwise, everything's the same mm-hmm. as it was.
1: Now, I think you and I talked about this a little bit last season, but obviously, as we've already discussed, there is no set route. But did you, as course ops manager, have a preferred method for navigating that specific checkpoint on over to checkpoint 2?
0: At the beginning, I was trying to do the double back thing mm-hmm. that I thought in my head and riding by myself made sense.
1: I tried it on a prax lap, and I was like, okay, great. But yeah. in during the race, it's a different animal.
0: Well, we talked about, you know, you're behind the... I remember you said it'll look like the loading area of the Family Dollar because it's the loading area of the Family Dollar.
1: I did say that.
0: And, you know, how do we, you know, be cognizant of that neighbor's space mm-hmm. and whatever? Mm-hmm. But then, yeah, everybody just, you kind of get to the checkpoint. You're in the beer line. Mm-hmm. You're in the little punching tent. And there's open road in front of you. And mm-hmm. you just go. Mm-hmm. So in the end, I did kind of adopt that myself once I saw that. I even felt like I was making more of a hazard by going backwards because then you're riding into bikes that are coming out of the beer line
1: yeah.
0: and, you know, everything else. And that's that where the beer line is there is not particularly well lit. Mm. Another change we made this year, we're going to have noodlers at like Concordia and the beer line.
1: Okay.
0: So,
1: because that's Concordia that you would go down heading back west, correct?
0: So you come out of the beer line, you go west of an eighth of a block on Concordia, and then you kind of go north, and there's the beer line again.
1: Yeah, okay. All right. So not quite to Keefe.
0: Not quite to Keefe, okay. No.
1: Sorry, I was just there today, and I was trying to visualize what I did in the past, and I think I'm kind of on team not riding on Humboldt as much, at least not until you get past the other side of Locust. But I like to go by the dog park that's over there. I forget what, is that in between Wheel and Bremen-ish?
0: What's is that with the snail park?
1: Yeah, it is by the snail park. Okay, yeah.
0: No, that's nice.
1: Yeah.
0: And you just go on some of those streets, just get yourself south to Burleigh, and mm-hmm. then you get to checkpoint 2 just by crossing Burleigh crossing Humboldt on Burleigh.
1: Yeah, I think for me, I like to stay in the neighborhood, go down to Burleigh, do the, you know, the turnaround there. And then that is a pretty nice straight shot on Humboldt. I just, you know, I guess I'm getting older and wanting to stay safer. I used to like to race the cars on Humboldt, but I don't do that as much anymore.
0: That says what they say about pilots. There's old riders and bold riders, but there are no old, bold riders.
1: Oh, yeah. They say that about mushroom hunters, too.
0: We did a prax lap on Thursday.
1: Okay.
0: And mm-hmm. when we left checkpoint 2, we came a couple streets further west, and we went south all the way to... you know, Garfield and where you will go past the Twizzler kids to get up to the switchback.
1: Yep.
0: Without touching Humboldt.
1: Oh, that's great.
0: And when we got to checkpoint 3, because we were just kind of whatever, and there was a leader. Mm-hmm. And then we got down to the end and people were like, oh, I usually go on Humboldt. And they were like, you know, the person that had kind of led us there, they said, you know, I do that when it's the race, when there's a critical mass of riders. Mm-hmm. And I'm one of dozens of other riders going down Humboldt. Mm-hmm. But when it's just a little, I think we had 8 or 12 people for a prax lap, which I thought was great for a prax lap. Mm-hmm. But it's not a bike bus, you know, of people to get down Humboldt. Yep. So you don't have to ride the same way every time. That can vary too.
1: That's true. And I think, okay, so going down Wheel, I know there was that sort of hop, skip, and a jump. What is that street there? That's by the COA. Anyway, you go there, and there was gravel there last year, so that's been cleared up.
0: Yes.
1: Okay. You know where I'm talking about?
0: I do, and I don't think there's anywhere that's under construction. There are folks, now we're talking about getting down to checkpoint 3 and coming back from that. Mm-hmm. There's folks that would, if they could, ride on the bike lane across Holton. Ride

0: ride up and ride over Holton.
1: Yep. Okay. Mm-hmm. What is the situation with that place? So Checkpoint 3 has been a little under construction, and right now the Holton Street Bridge is closed. Do you have any updates for us?
0: So there will be festivities at Checkpoint 3.
1: Mm-hmm.
0: They will be chill.
1: Okay.
0: They will include like some Saturday morning cartoons,
1: oh, I love that.
0: Some puppets, and they're going to have, maybe I'm giving too much away. Maybe I should keep it a secret.
1: Okay.
0: I'll keep it a secret. Okay. Wait till Checkpoint 3 folks.
1: Yeah, we'll get them on the show.
0: There you go.
1: We'll find out when we get them on the show.
0: Yeah.
1: So what I like to do in that area is I typically take, what is that, Twizzler Alley to the bike path, and then you go across the Marsupial Bridge and you get your punch. And then I like to cross, I think that's a little piece of Water Street.
0: That's Water Street.
1: And then come back across on the bridge.
0: Yes.
1: Will the bridge be open?
0: The city, the web page that talks about that construction says that it will be done by the end of July.
1: Okay.
0: So depending on what the government thinks the end of July means.
1: Oh, don't get me started.
0: So I hope that that'll be wrapped up. It would be a delight to have that open.
1: Yeah.
0: Because one, it will decrease traffic on the switchback, which is a good thing.
1: Mm-hmm.
0: I think once that bike lane is open, that's going to be a pretty darn safe way
1: Across
0: Holton.
1: Yeah, that's going to be
0: nice.
1: And it'll be my route to work, too. So I can't. Come on, guys. But all right, take your time. But also, come on, guys.
0: I will say, then there's folks that ride. They just ride up Holton all the way to, like, Clark, basically.
1: Yeah.
0: To ride back over to Checkpoint 1 or to start finish.
1: Mm-hmm.
0: And okay,
1: mm-hmm.
0: if that works for you, okay. But now you're riding kind of uphill, you're not going as fast.
1: Yeah.
0: There's a lot of cars there, so.
1: I used to live on Booth right there, right by one of the speed humps, and it was I was there the year that they put that in. And that was always really entertaining, and it became like a point of cheer. So I advocate, you know, do whatever you want, but I advocate for switching over and going to up Booth because there's a lot of great teams over there. I think that is also a block party that has popped up there in the last couple of years, right at that like dead end on, I think, Lloyd, that is. Mm. So there, you know, there might be some cool stuff to visit over there.
0: There's
1: some community activation.
0: A lot of good stoke on Booth.
1: Good
0: as we
1: stoke.
0: Like to say. And in fact, when we get around to talking about Slowdown Squad, one of the things I want to have in that first 2 hours when it's just so, so crowded on the course, that first lap getting around, kind of we want to encourage stoke.
1: Mm-hmm.
0: We want to encourage stoke from the sidewalk.
1: Yeah,
0: and,
1: okay.
0: And leave that path open wide for the rider.
1: So just mentally going through the rest of the course, like maybe go up Booth, take Humboldt or Holton, whatever you're going to do, and then you're back over to Checkpoint 1. So let's talk about Slowdown Squad a little more, because this is something that comes up. We want everybody to be engaged and participating and having a good time and having a safe time.
0: Mm-hmm.
1: So say a little bit more about that first couple hours, the first hour to 2 hours of the race for the stand, the bystander perspective.
0: Yeah. So, you know, last year, this is my second year. It's like my 11th year riding in the 24, my second year as the course ops manager. And last year was the first year that I stood at Pearson Center and watched all the bikes go across Center Street as we shut down the street, you know, hold traffic back and let them go.
1: It's an emotional moment.
0: It's emotional. And also, at the beginning, it was like emotional. Oh, this is so great. There's so many bikes. And then another 2 minutes goes by and it's like, there's a lot of bikes.
2: A lot of bikes.
0: And then another 2 minutes goes by and I'm like, there's too many bikes.
1: There's a lot of bikes. There's still a lot of bikes.
0: It's still going. And then, you shut the, you know, let traffic go again after about 5 or 6 minutes and let them go. And I could not believe how many bikes there were. And so then that got me thinking about, all right, in that first hour, what are the dangers? What are the things that can go wrong? And how do we mitigate those things? First, and I'll just kind of talk about some of them. First thing, we had reports, I'm not sure I saw any with my own eyes, but there were reports of riders riding south in the northbound lane of Humboldt.
1: Don't do that.
0: Ever.
1: Ever. Don't do that. not cool.
0: To me, if anybody with the capacity to give a dunce lap had witnessed that. Mm-hmm. Instantaneous dunce slap.
1: Mm-mm.
0: Right? And if you're belligerent about it,
1: mm-mm.
0: we reserve the right to take your manifest.
1: That is not it, friends. Be safe.
0: Yeah. And you can think, oh, no, that's just about you're not endangering anybody else, whatever existential discussion about what that means.
1: Like, bodily autonomy.
0: Yeah. So I want to have some slowdown squad riders that are kind of observing, and we're, you know, how do we do that? We're going to find out this mm-hmm. year as mm-hmm. we try something. Somebody said, you know, because I don't want slowdown squad volunteers running somebody down,
1: mm-mm.
0: chasing them. You can't do that. But as somebody told me the other day, you can't outrun Motorola. Mm-hmm. So if we can kind of position people mm-hmm. at the top and bottom, then you can just be texting or just be on a call and mm-hmm. say, hey, we saw this rider, this team number. And my hope is that just the mere fact of having people there and observing
1: mm-hmm.
0: will be enough to nudge people to make good decisions.
1: Yeah. And this is, I just want to touch base on this because I think that, like, we have a lot of, like, we protect us energy in the River West 24, and nobody's expected to be a tattletale, but, like, if you see that kind of stuff, and it's not always people who are registered riders, it might be people whooping it up, that's fine. Be safe. And if you see somebody doing unsafe things, call them out. Like, don't do that. It's a bad look.
0: Yeah, I mean,
1: and it's not, it's bad for motorists, it's bad for cyclists, you know, it, yeah. just don't do it.
0: It's just, it's bad for the team. So figure out something about that section there, because mm-hmm. it just was crowded and overcrowded, and then people are, you know, making bad decisions because of that overcrowding.
1: Mm-hmm.
0: How can we kind of mm-hmm. quell that a little?
1: Mm-hmm.
0: The next one was coming up Booth. It's the mm-hmm. sort of steepest
1: the
0: part.
1: The slog.
0: The slog up Booth. And imagine the slog up Booth with 500 other riders mm-hmm. in front and behind you,
1: mm-hmm.
0: close quarters, and, as we've said, great spot for Stoke.
1: Mm-hmm.
0: I love those folks in Booth, especially in the, you know, the afternoon on Saturday, because you can be dragging your butt up that hill and they will cheer you on like you're at the front of the pack. But how do we encourage that not to kind of creep out into the road,
1: mm-hmm.
0: you know, the high fives and the fist bumps and the mm-hmm. handing people hot dogs and whatever. How do we make that a little wider? And I'm hoping that a few slowdown squad folks there
1: mm-hmm.
0: just to kind of, again, nudge people to make good decisions.
1: Mm-hmm.
0: I worry that I'm going to then be putting somebody in a position to be a jerk and be annoying. But, you know, if it prevents an accident.
1: Mm-hmm. Like, you can be, how do I say this? You can be like a safe representative or something that's like pro safety, I guess, for this event, and not like be a full on flex of authority. Like, right. we're not looking for that. We're just like, everybody's trying to have a good time. Let people have a good time. But if you are a bystander or somebody who particularly has one of those 10x10 tents, don't pinch in to the street. That's kind of like our main, I think the main ask
0: yep.
1: here is like, please keep the tents to what I think is commonly known as the Devil's Acre. Just keep it off the street.
0: Yeah.
1: Unless you're doing like a fun tunnel. And even then, like, maybe give the street some space for the first hour or so. Leave the fun tunnel and like food offering activations, all of that stuff until like we've gotten going and the course is cleared up a little bit. But that first large like peloton of people is a safety concern, and we want everybody to enjoy that. But it does, you know, space.
0: You know, enjoy that part of it. Mm-hmm. Enjoy that part where the street is
1: time.
0: Just clogged with bikes, and let that mass get through, and then, as you say, start those other things. Have something that you're doing at 9, at 11, at midnight,
1: mm-hmm.
0: at 2, at whatever time, right?
1: Yeah.
0: That you're spreading it out. Then the last plate is in the first hour is kind of at the south end of start finish.
1: Mm-hmm.
0: We have a lot of folks that think they would be helping by moving the little barricades.
1: Oh, you mean after the meal way. That is closed off by the you know is the. There's
0: not
1: still going to
0: sure.
1: be a meal? Okay.
0: There's, right. There is still going to be a rider's meal. Not my lane.
1: Details to come. but Clark will still be closed off.
0: Right.
1: So don't, if you're encountering a barrier, it's there for a reason. Please do not move it.
0: Yeah.
1: please go around, take your time, give space.
0: We did have a couple rogue cars last year that mm-hmm. decided that they needed to drive up mm-mm. Pierce for some reason. Mm-hmm. And once they were halfway through, there was kind of no going back. So yeah. kind of just, again, controlling, it's like rider control, crowd control.
1: Mm-hmm.
0: Yeah.
1: Yeah. A little bit of like expectation control. It's like I think that coming to this event, like it's always this like it's a great emotional welling, you know, it's very good communitas.
0: Mm-hmm.
1: And you want to participate and everybody is invited to participate in that joy and embrace that, but like please just give everybody a little space too.
0: Yeah.
1: Yeah.
0: Yeah.
1: Can we talk about Prax Labs?
0: Sure.
1: Okay. Was that all of the three points of safety?
0: Then I was gonna talk about slowdown squad in the last 2 hours.
1: Okay.
0: Of the race.
1: Yes. Let's
0: because you have folks that ride for 22 hours and then decide that they're going to win
1: mm-hmm.
0: and that they need to start riding extra fast because maybe they saw the leaderboard and they are close mm-hmm. or maybe they have a personal goal and they want to get a few more, get mm-hmm. to some number. And maybe in the exhaustion start making kind of some worse decisions about, you know, running lights, running mm-hmm. stop signs, going...
1: blowing through checkpoints yeah. and being rude to our volunteers.
0: Yeah.
1: Not it.
0: Not cool. Not cool. So I'm also thinking about, can we strategically position some slowdown squad folks? And I bought pink reflective vests. Oh. I'm going to get some electric blue, like,
1: oh my
0: reflective iron-on stuff as well, because I want there to be some authority that comes from being in a uniform.
1: Uh-huh.
0: Careful. Don't want them. They're not cops.
1: Right.
0: Right. We're kind of nudging. And also three or four people together wearing the same uniform mm-hmm. telling you to maybe think about slowing down
1: mm.
0: and not running the stoplight is, I think, I'm hoping a little more effective than one rando
1: mm-hmm.
0: yelling at
1: people. I was on safety squad, one of my volunteer shifts before I hit up the organizing committee. And I loved it. But I think I would definitely be enticed back by a pink and blue safety costume, uniform, vest, whatever.
0: Yeah, yeah,
1: yeah. yeah, you're bringing me in, especially if we can get a little glitter involved. Looking at you, AZ, you know who I'm talking about.
0: we can make them shiny.
1: That's lovely. Yeah. That's really, really great. And like, I hear what you're saying about like people want to pour it on and you've got, you know, you might be on fumes, but here comes the rest of the tank because it's coming up.
0: I'm thinking Humboldt and North.
1: Yep. Yep.
0: Just have some people there that are just like, don't blow this light.
1: For sure. Like, and there is, for some perspective, that Saturday is usually Brady Street days.
0: Oh,
1: so there's a lot of increased traffic to the area of people who may or may not know that this event exists and may or may not have patience with cyclists. So don't put yourself in a bad spot. Don't put your community members in a bad spot. Again, like I think the name of the game with course ops and safety is just give each other some space.
0: Yeah.
1: It's all good.
0: Yeah. Yeah.
1: Great. Cool. Prax Labs.
0: Prax Labs.
1: So you did one last week.
0: We did one last week on Thursday at 6:30. We'll do another one this week on Thursday at 6:30. That's becoming the semi-official Prax Labs time.
1: Great.
0: We meet at Pearson Center
1: mm-hmm.
0: at start finish. And we basically, you know, we go around and do introduction names, and then we ride one lap and kind of talk about the route. If you want to ride more, you can. If mm-hmm. you want to, there's really not much to it. I'm not exactly sure what Prax Labs are for.
1: I feel like it's supposed to be a practice, but then again, I was told specifically to use the term Prax.
0: Okay.
1: I don't know what that is.
0: Okay. I feel like it, like, how is it not short for practice?
1: I don't know.
0: In German, the German word for practice is Praxis.
1: Oh, P-R-A-X-I-S. Maybe that's where they're getting that X from.
0: Yeah.
1: The Deutsch.
0: Yeah.
1: So is it meet up at 6:30, ride out at 7?
0: Meet up at 6:30, ride out at probably 6:40, something like that.
1: Okay.
0: We kind of hang
1: okay.
0: for a while.
1: Mm-hmm.
0: Usually there's some stragglers
1: mm-hmm.
0: and yeah, then like I said, do some introductions mm-hmm. and talk a little bit about what's going on. And sometimes people have notes. Sometimes people have questions. You get a decent mix of like, this is going to be somebody's first year.
1: Mm-hmm.
0: This is somebody's 10th year, 5th year, who knows what.
1: It's a great way to meet your neighbors.
0: Yeah, yeah. And like, it was just fun.
1: Mm-hmm.
0: It was a nice, fun time.
1: Mm-hmm.
0: We even got a few, like, you know, haze from the people on their porches.
1: Cute.
0: I think even somebody tagged RiverWest 24 on Instagram with a picture from their porch of us riding around.
1: That's adorable. Like, we love that. We love that. So we have like about a minute left. Are people encouraged to do their own prax lap?
0: Yes. And you don't have to do official prax laps. As I said, it's really not that official. It's really not that hard to figure out where the course is, mm-hmm. or how the thing works. Just show up and follow somebody on a bike.
1: Mm-hmm. If you have questions, the official one is a great way to do it.
0: Yeah.
1: Because then you can go and talk to Luke himself, or maybe if there's other organizers that show up to that.
0: Yeah, we did have a couple other organizers.
1: Okay, cool. But if you are somebody who is used to the race, a veteran to the race, I think we would both encourage you to be an ambassador. Show up and sort of show the new people the ropes. If you're doing it for your team and you want to do a shout out and have it, you know, open it to the community, you can reach out to community@riverwest24.com, or maybe what would be another way to reach out to say, like, I'm organizing a prax lap and everybody's invited. Like, maybe just hit us up on social media.
0: Yeah, I think if you tag the @riverwest24 Instagram, then they will share that out. And
1: yeah. I think if you also are still using Facebook, you could create an event and then you could ask the RiverWest 24 to be the co-host of that event. If you want to go through that channel, that is a way to do that. Or you could just like kind of broadcast it to your friends and neighbors and print a zine about it if you wanted to.
0: That's right.
1: Well, this has been a great show. It's always nice to touch base with you and to hear what's going on with course ops and our management. And yeah, thank you so much for coming on.
0: Thank you.

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1: Where's the music?
2: No.
1: No music.
2: No music.
1: Well, you're going to have to hit play.
2: Where?
1: Is there a volume that you turned down? Nope.
2: No, here's the, this is it right here.
1: Oh.
2: Well, okay, well,
1: we're live. Hey, 60.
2: Hey, 60, how have you been?
1: Well, it's been a full week.
2: Yes.
1: Right?
2: And
1: a lot happens in a week.
2: So happy to have you all to myself today, Mr. Kevin G.
1: Right, we love our guests, but sometimes we just need to banter.
2: Right, we need to reset and then really celebrate the fact that it's been, this is episode 24.
1: 24.
2: Amazing, so congratulations.
1: We're kind of on a half year.
2: I know.
1: Doing this. Half year.
2: I'm That's excited for us. So you're listening to Hey 60, and we talk about dating in your 60s.
1: And relationships.
2: Yes, and so even though we are exclusive today, Kevin G and Julianne Mayday, we are always looking for guests, but we also would like you to send us an email if you have any dating questions. And Kevin, what is
1: or
2: that?
1: Comments or funny stories,
2: yes,
1: or if you want to be on the show, or if you want to date Julie, you know.
2: Oh,
1: whatever.
2: No. So what's the email?
1: Oh, email is hey60dater@gmail.com, and that's all spelled out. So H-E-Y, dater, D-A-T-E-R. I'm sorry, hey60, that's S-I-X-T-Y-D-A-T-E-R@gmail.com.
2: Right, and you can also follow us on Instagram. 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
1: You do it so much better than I do.
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2: 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So those are all the places that you can find us. But we're all, you know, we have not, let's just put a challenge out to our listeners. We have not received an email inquiry. So I'm challenging all of our listeners to send us an email. Dating advice, dating story. Do you have an experience you want to share? We are particularly looking for later daters. And we are looking for heterosexual couples and same-sex couples, too.
1: Yeah. And really, age differences. Some retired, some not. Widows, widowers, divorcees, doesn't matter. If there's anything funny or unique, that makes it even more fun.
2: Yes, we are all about sharing our stories with everybody.
1: So we've had episodes where we laughed almost the entire way through them because it was just so much fun.
2: Yes.
1: And then other ones that were really meaningful.
2: Yes.
1: And we covered some really deep, serious issues and had some fun with that too. But
2: today what we're going to go back to, which I always love because there's so many of them and there's so many new ones in today's world, is dating terms in the, what is this, 21st century? Am I correct?
1: 21st century, yeah.
2: Okay.
1: Yeah.
2: Are we almost in...
1: We're just damn old.
2: No, are we almost in the 22nd century when it's 2030? Or
1: no,
2: is
1: it's 2100, so it'll be the 22nd century.
2: Okay.
1: That's how it works.
2: I know. You're so smart. That's why you're here.
1: No, just no stupid trivia. That's...
2: Okay, so we're going to go over some dating terms. But one thing I do want to mention that I've been seeing a lot on Instagram is that a lot of people are ditching the dating apps. And that's something that our wonderful guest Katie talked about, was how people are ditching the apps and how they are trying to meet in person. I am slowly thinking about going back to a speed dating event for older people.
1: Ah, tell me more.
2: Yes. That is something I never did. I did it probably last November, and it was really cool because it was at a bar in Bayview. And the way it worked is the women, there were 12 women, and we each had a specific spot in this location in Bayview. So we stayed in one spot. And then when the speed dating started, then the gentlemen went from 1 to 2 to 3 to 4 to 5 to 6 to 7 to the, you know, till they visited all 12 people. And then we had a piece of paper that we filled out with their name. And then privately, yes or no. And then also an area that you could write notes about that person. Now, I absolutely loved it because I was meeting people in person.
1: Right.
2: And of course, I was attracted to the tall men who were there. There were only two of them.
1: That's the 3-6 equation coming up. I can hear it now.
2: Yes, but you know, I'm really going for the 4-6 now, and that's going to be, they have to be in their 60s. That's where the fourth six is.
1: Okay.
2: Because I have a lot
1: That's not where my mind went, but okay.
2: I'm sure it didn't. Then we'll have to make it a 5-6. Because I have a lot of young men who are interested in dating me, and I'm talking like 26-year-olds, 30-year-olds, 40-year-olds, and
1: they got mommy issues
2: or something. But those people, I reply very kindly and say, you're good for my ego, but not my future. So the 4-6 would be like, there has to be a 6 in their age number.
1: Right.
2: What do you think of that?
1: 6-figure income, 6-pack abs, and 60.
2: 60-something. So that was a fun event, and I liked how they had the women just sitting in their spot, and then the men, like, it was almost like they were trick-or-treating, right?
1: Really?
2: And with each woman.
1: Did they say trick-or-treat?
2: No, but that's what I kind of thought they were doing.
1: That could be fun. We should do something like that coming up this fall. Oh, my God, yeah, we could do trick-or-treat dating.
2: We should, trick-or-treat.
1: We should have an event.
2: You know what? We should have an event. I love that idea.
1: You heard it here first.
2: Trick-or-treat dating. Hey, 60, trick-or-treat dating. So that was a really nice event, and I love the fact that I was meeting people in person. And the only thing I noticed, one thing I noticed was a lot of the men were, I don't want to say this, but it's funny, but I would try to be funny, is repeat offenders. Because I'm like, oh, is this the first time that you've been speed dating? Oh, no, I was at this. It's like, they just keep their repeat offenders in the speed dating world.
1: Well, they just like it. Maybe they're
2: or
1: serial
2: they just
1: daters.
2: Haven't found the right person
1: right.
2: yet.
1: Maybe they're particular.
2: But what I found myself doing when I was talking to some of these people was like saying to them, oh, it sounds like you're spending too much time helping your brother rather than date. Oh, it sounds like you're helping, you know, your sister too much and you don't have time for dating. Like, those are red flags to me.
1: Yeah.
2: And I was like, you're not available to date. And that's one thing we always talked about. Like, is somebody really ready to date?
1: Well, and, you know, I think there's a lot of people out there who really like the idea of dating. They want the companionship. They want to be in a relationship. But they just haven't put in the work yet. Or they haven't uncovered.
2: Carved out the time.
1: Or they haven't uncovered all of the stuff.
2: Oh, that's true.
1: Right. And that's true for me.
2: The childhood trauma issues.
1: Occasionally I get triggered out of nowhere. I'm like, where'd that come from?
2: But I'm happy that you recognize the trigger.
1: Yeah. So when I catch myself kind of away from myself, right?
2: It's yes, like
1: you have
2: I like
1: a,
2: that.
1: Out of body experience. Like, I just reacted to something I didn't expect to react to. Mm-hmm. Then, you know, that's a trigger.
2: Yes. I love that. Well, that explains my speed dating
1: experience.
2: And then I did it where it was people 40 to 55, and then that was too young for me. I could not see myself dating the 40-year-olds, but I thought, oh, I'll try it. But then the two people that I matched with, they never emailed me, and because I attract and I don't chase, I was like, well, if you didn't reach out to me, sorry.
1: Next. Your favorite words. I swear to God, I'm going to develop a merch line that has your picture on t-shirts saying
2: next.
1: The word next with the right fingernail.
2: I love that word. Next. What's next? Who's next? What am I doing next?
1: Hey, just segue back to your boating event.
2: Oh my gosh.
1: We need to cover that. That was fun, right?
2: So, yes. So if you did not Kevin, if you weren't able to attend that event, you did miss the boat.
1: I missed the boat.
2: I have to say that the boat cruise, it truly reminded me how beautiful Milwaukee is.
1: Yeah.
2: Oh, especially at night on the river.
1: Oh,
2: my gosh. And then I saw that they lit both sides of the Hohen Bridge. So I'm not sure if you knew, but the Hohen Bridge was only lit facing west for years.
1: Right. And they got smart and they realized boat tours want to see the lights.
2: Well, they had to get the funding and they finally got the funding. And so now the Hohen Bridge lights up facing east, which is the water,
1: as
2: if
1: well
2: you're not
1: as
2: good.
1: West. Yeah.
2: Right. So that was a delight to see that. Just seeing the bridges go up, and I have to just, you know, shout out to River West Radio. They did an amazing job planning that event. It was completely sold out, which was amazing. There was karaoke, so people were singing a lot of fun songs. There were raffle prizes, so people were able to buy raffle tickets, and they raised some money. I'm not sure how much, but they raised some money. And I actually have to give out a huge shout out to Cafe Corazon.
1: Uh-huh.
2: I went there prior to the event and picked up some food that they donated. They donated a ton of tortilla chips, guacamole, picatagallo, and some green sauce, which is their signature sauce.
1: Pico.
2: Pico de gallo. So I got to give them credit because that food came in handy after the regular food from Sendix, which River West Radio paid for, after that was depleted very quickly, by the way.
1: It was a full boat, huh?
2: It was.
1: Everybody had fun.
2: It was. And it was just, it was beautiful. And we could not have asked for a better night.
1: Oh, yeah.
2: It was gorgeous
1: and
2: out.
1: Nice breeze on the lake. Right?
2: Yes. And I took a ton of pictures. It was amazing. I just realized how beautiful Milwaukee is. And it was really nice to see Milwaukee from that perspective on the water. And I was like, I have to do this again. So if you are interested in that event or just going on the boat, then you should definitely do it. It was worth it.
1: We should hold another boat cruise and just have a meetup.
2: We could do that.
1: Just say, hey, pick a date. We're going. Everybody join in.
2: Yes. It was great, though. I do want to say that it was a lovely event, and I was really happy that my friend Jody on Cornucopia, she gave me her ticket, which was really kind. And, I had a blast. So if you didn't attend, you did miss the boat, and I just have to say that.
1: I got
2: to
1: say, year-round, in my dating experience and
2: yes.
1: my personal just kicking around town experience, uh-huh. the rooftop bars around downtown
2: yes.
1: where you can see
2: the
1: lights. The
2: journeyman.
1: Oh, my
2: the
1: God.
2: Best.
1: Blue on top of the Pfizer
2: yes.
1: or Pfizer.
2: Yes,
1: you've got Outsider. You've got a lot of places where you can see the lights, and Milwaukee is a pretty damn cool city.
2: Did you know that Milwaukee is a great place on a great lake? Did you ever hear that before?
1: Yeah, that's even better from the water, right?
2: Hey, no, that's actually a saying from years ago.
1: Oh, it is?
2: Yes, Milwaukee is a great place on a great lake, and I totally agree.
1: Yeah. Oh, there you go. Well, and guess what time of year this is? Summerfest.
2: Summerfest.
1: Yeah, coming
2: Woo-hoo.
1: Up. I think it starts this weekend or next weekend? Next weekend.
2: I think it's next weekend.
1: Right.
2: So 20th. What is Summerfest to you, Kevin?
1: Oh, my God, I've been going just about every year since I was 18.
2: Okay.
1: What is it to me? It's
2: yes.
1: just a chance to check out new music,
2: mm-hmm.
1: Party with old music coming to town. Last year, I think you drove
2: me
1: to...
2: We saw Devo.
1: Yeah, we went to Devo.
2: Oh, my God, give
1: that
2: me
1: was,
2: five.
1: That was
2: and then
1: such
2: who
1: an
2: else
1: awesome,
2: we saw?
1: God, we saw the producers. We saw Devo. Did we see...
2: Here Come the Mummies.
1: Here Come the Mummies. Classic.
2: Do you remember walking through that crowd?
1: Oh, my God, it was crazy.
2: That was crazy.
1: They're always so much fun.
2: It was. Just people watching...
1: Well, everybody just all ages, all walks of life.
2: Yes,
1: I just love that. So
2: we were there, as you know. People asked us if we were someone's parents.
1: No, they didn't.
2: I'm kidding. We walked through a ton of smoke. I remember that. Pot smelling smoke.
1: Yeah, I think there was a fight that went on that night
2: right.
1: too.
2: And that was actually on CBS 58 or something. We had walked right through it, but we walked around it. So, yeah, that was pretty, it was exciting. But, yeah, that's coming up. Summerfest is known as the world's largest
1: music festival. Yeah.
2: And a lot of people don't understand that that is. It's the world's largest music festival. So, everyone think about, you know, your cool outfits that that you want to wear. Like, Lollapalooza, Coachella, yeah, Summerfest. Yeah, that's where you can pretty much wear anything you want and get away with it. Or wear, as little as you want and get away with it.
1: Right. Well, and I, you know, another plug to all the festivals. This is a festival town, and you have at Henry Meyer, you have all of the
2: Henry Meyer. You're dating yourself.
1: Right. Well, isn't it still called that?
2: No, it's called the Summerfest Grounds.
1: Okay, Summerfest Grounds.
2: It's we're owned by World Festival organization or something now.
1: Well, don't you know a lot? Mm-hmm. Well, I'm just thinking Irish Fest is so much fun, and you have all the other ethnic festivals there, but. One of my favorite is the small town of Cedarburg has Strawberry Festival.
2: Oh, I love Strawberry Festival.
1: Which is coming up here end of June. And, I mean, it's going to be bigger than ever again. And usually the town, you know, quadruples in size. And
2: the
1: it's
2: parking
1: so much,
2: is just a
1: you
2: joy. Just,
1: you shuttle in and you shuttle out.
2: Well, one thing that I love about Milwaukee, too, though, in general, is our ethnicity, like all of our diversity and ethnicity. So it's Irish Fest, German Fest, Polish Fest.
1: Don't forget Croatian Fest.
2: That's on 76th and Ryan. We're not down there yet. But then there's also Mexican Fiesta, Festa Italiana. So we really celebrate our ethnicities here, and I love that, and I love how we use that space.
1: You know, from a dating perspective, there's so much things to do. We should actually put some of those things on,
2: I love that idea.
1: On our website or send out.
2: Or we should talk about that next week. We'll talk about all sorts of fun things to do. Because really what you're doing, what would you call a date like that? If let's say that you and I just
1: met. It's a festival date. It's a music date. It's
2: just a music date.
1: Yeah.
2: It's just like a meeting date. Get out.
1: People watching date.
2: Right. And some of those festivals, too. And I know Festa Italiana, they actually have fireworks.
1: Yeah.
2: And so does Summerfest, maybe one or two nights.
1: I think they do on 4th July weekend.
2: Yes. That's my birthday, by the way, July 4th. I'm going to be 62.
1: Oh, come on.
2: And I know that's so hard to believe.
1: You're that old? You don't look it.
2: I know. It's hard to believe. Yeah, July 4th.
1: Yeah, I'm younger, just saying.
2: So what is July 4th? So I remember really quick, July 4th, 1976 was the country's bicentennial. So what is this? This 4th of July is 250th birthday of the United States. And you know what I got on my 12th birthday on July 4th when it was a bicentennial? You'll never guess what I received. And I wish I still had it.
1: I have no idea, Tiara.
2: I got a Schwinn bike that was designed just for the bicentennial. So it was a red, white, and blue bike.
1: Do you still have that bike,
2: Thank
1: Julie?
2: You, parents and grandparents.
1: It's probably
2: no,
1: a prop
2: I
1: for some
2: don't.
1: Of your runway model stuff.
2: No, I don't. No, but I'll never forget that was the best gift. So thank you, Mom and Dad, who are no longer with us, and Grandma and Grandpa. Yes.
1: Respect.
2: Thank you. Yeah, I got to honor them. All right, so let's just pop into our little dating terms now that we've just kind of recapped some fun dating ideas.
1: Oh, you sent me something the other day, and I just looked it up, and it's called Shrekking. So, Julie, why don't you, Julianne, tell us all about it.
2: Okay, so we all know Shrek, right? Now, Shrek is a kind, thoughtful,
1: good guy
2: who
1: maybe nice guy,
2: reliable, dependable, logical, emotional, right? But Shrekking is essentially just dating somebody. How can I say this? Dating somebody so
1: that you're not attracted
2: that
1: to,
2: you're not attracted
1: but you
2: to,
1: really like the way they treat you,
2: right? And then you kind of are with them until someone else comes along better.
1: Yeah, that's a little worse than breadcrumbing.
2: I know, it's almost so using.
1: Because you're kind of in a relationship option, and you don't know it if you're Shrek.
2: Could you imagine, though, if let's say that I was dating you, and I would, you know, and you were my Shrek, and then my friend Susie Q would be like, well, you know, Kevin, she's just Shrek-ing you.
1: I do have ears that are kind of like funnels.
2: Do you have wax in them, too?
1: I don't.
2: Okay. That's but how would you feel? How would you feel? That's like not kind. It's kind of mean.
1: I think sometimes, men and women date the other for different reasons.
2: Yes.
1: Right? So there are, stop traffic, gorgeous women that will be with some guy who's looking like he's kind of average. Mm-hmm. And you wonder, what's going on there?
2: Well, something going on there.
1: Well, okay. Hey, maybe it's more than physical, right? It's soul touching. Maybe it's intellectual connection. Mm-hmm. Maybe it's
2: can you imagine?
1: Something else physical,
2: Can you imagine, though?
1: Yeah.
2: Like, how would you feel if my friend Susie Q said, you're just her Shrek?
1: Yeah.
2: How would you feel and how would you react to me?
1: That's a good question. I would sit on it for a day or two and then kind of, I'm a processor, so I would have to think about it and then say, all right, or am I into you more than you're into me? Because it's kind of showing,
2: And or would you sit her down and watch Shrek with her?
1: I would sit her down and watch Shrek. All three or four movies, for sure.
2: Can you imagine?
1: Yeah. I probably would have subtle cues. I might even buy a little Shrek figure. Fiona. Fiona before she turns. And then say, okay, I'm kind of feeling this way. What do you think? Yeah. And then put her on the spot.
2: So, that's kind of a derogatory dating term, I think. Yeah. And it's not very kind.
1: No, it's not kind.
2: But it's out there.
1: It happens. And I'm sure it works the other way, too. Right?
2: So what would that be if it was...
1: Shrekking is kind of like Beauty and the Beast, right? A little bit?
2: Well, if you remember the Shrek movie, Fiona also, she turned into
1: A Shrek.
2: Shrek-like.
1: Yeah.
2: Right? And then they had Shrek-like children. So Fiona once was, beautiful when she was in the castle.
1: Hey, she was beautiful after, too.
2: Okay. Give me a little crush on her. Just kidding.
1: I do.
2: So let's think of a different, would we call it Fiona-ing? Or what could we come up with? Watch out. You have a little fly there. What else? What could we come up with for a female version of that?
1: Yeah, there's probably a couple movies out there where there was a hot guy.
2: Evil Stepsisters.
1: And an average girl. And then she becomes the, the butterfly.
2: No, I'm talking about if you're settling for somebody just because you have no... You know what I mean? That's what I'm trying to get at.
1: Okay,
2: So
1: what would you call it?
2: I'd have to think. So the Stepsisters, the Evil Stepsisters from...
1: Yeah, but they were single and they couldn't get a guy. You have to think of something where there's a couple and the guy is
2: really good
1: hot.
2: Looking and then the woman.
1: Right.
2: Okay. So what? Okay. I don't know. I'm trying to think. I like to look at things.
1: We'll come
2: opposite.
1: Back to that next week. We need to do some homework.
2: Yeah. But instead of Shrekking, it would maybe like Fiona-ing or something, but I think I'd like to think something different.
1: Okay. I have another one.
2: Yes.
1: GGG. The three G's.
2: G-G-G.
1: Do you know what that is?
2: No, but my mind goes someplace else.
1: Oh, okay, you ready?
2: Gorgeous.
1: Everybody sit down, belt yourself in.
2: Okay.
1: Good, giving, and game.
2: Okay, good, giving, and game.
1: Yeah.
2: So does that mean...
1: Game means you're really good in bed.
2: Ah, okay. So are you... Is that like me looking for a 3-6er? I want to look for a 3-G?
1: A G3. I've seen
2: a G4 for a woman.
1: I've seen it a few times on dating profiles. Oh.
2: Really?
1: Uh-huh. I've seen that.
2: That one almost went right over your head. That was funny. Okay, game, giving, and what?
1: Good giving and game.
2: Good giving and game. Oh, okay. Number four is, can you find the other G? I never heard of that one, but you've seen that on dating profiles?
1: I have seen that on dating profiles.
2: Huh.
1: Yeah. Yeah, and there's been an awful lot of use of the polyamorous and BDSM and that sort of thing.
2: Polyamorous, is you're into multiple people?
1: Yeah.
2: What's the other one?
1: So polyamorous...
2: No, that one after that. Okay. BGM.
1: BDSM. All right. You don't know what that is?
2: No.
1: All right.
2: I didn't even know what 420 friendly was, so I had to look.
1: Bondage, domination, sadism, and mech.
2: I dated somebody that was into that, and I was like, yeah, next.
1: When you get into the, you know, 50 Shades of Grey room, okay, then, you know, you have a choice, right? Mm-hmm. You embrace it, or you run like hell.
2: Next.
1: Well,
2: what's the next one?
1: Well, I think a lot of people know what thirst trap is. I'd like to ask you what you find as a thirst trap for that men do. What's a male thirst trap?
2: Well, because I'm a visual individual, obviously a visual thirst trap is obviously 6'1" or taller, full head of hair, nice teeth.
1: And dresses nice.
2: Dresses nice. And
1: provocatively or not?
2: No.
1: Because that's what it means for when a woman is doing the thirst trap. It's usually they're dressed provocatively and looking to get attention.
2: Well, and see, I don't know. Like, if someone said to you, Kevin, I want you to dress like a thirst trap, what would you do? I mean, what? I don't even know. I mean,
1: okay. I don't fit the bill necessarily for that, but I would think that, you know, a young man who's super fit, and you know, summertime is kind of buff,
2: yes,
1: and has an open shirt and
2: like all the way open, showing maybe some chest hair or something.
1: Yeah, right.
2: Mm-hmm. Uh-huh. Okay.
1: So something like that.
2: See, and I look at some men, and they are just thirst traps, just by the way.
1: Because they're men.
2: they checked off all my boxes.
1: All right. So the other one that you and I talked about just before the show hit, micro cheating.
2: Oh.
1: Yeah.
2: So micro cheating, I think, is attached to almost emotional cheating in a way.
1: Yeah.
2: Okay.
1: Let's talk about that.
2: So micro cheating, we talked about, is essentially having something on your phone that you would not want your partner to see, correct?
1: You wouldn't want your partner to see, and it would have to do with a communication to the opposite sex.
2: Okay, so...
1: Or it might be a flirtation when your partner's not around.
2: Okay.
1: Or it might be a call, right? It's any kind of communication that, you know, it could be just liking somebody else's posts on, say, Instagram.
2: Oh, yes.
1: And I think a lot of that goes on maybe with the younger generation, but anybody can do it.
2: True.
1: And it may seem harmless, but...
2: But it is a form of cheating.
1: If you thought about it, you didn't want your partner to know, you probably shouldn't do it.
2: Right.
1: Or you probably shouldn't have a partner.
2: I've actually had women friends where their boyfriends would friend me, and I'm like, nope.
1: Yeah.
2: I won't allow them to.
1: Yeah, I have rules about that, too. I'd have to, and I'm partnered up, so I'd have to ask if one of my partner's friends tried to friend me.
2: Yes.
1: I bring it right up and make sure it's understood.
2: Right.
1: If it's an okay, and family members, same thing, right? It's, you know, you just meet family members and they want to connect.
2: Maybe have a good conversation
1: at a family event.
2: That's a boundary too. Yeah. That's a strict boundary.
1: So I like to get that permission.
2: That's nice. I love that.
1: That's just me. I
2: agree with that. Those are good boundaries.
1: Otherwise you're kind of walking into quicksand sometimes.
2: But I mean, and I admit when I was married, both times I was micro cheating with people, men at work.
1: Yeah.
2: I had emotional relationships with them and a connection with them that I didn't have with my work husband.
1: Work husband.
2: Work dad. No.
1: Okay, we're wrapping up here. And I think we're out of time, and I'm waiting for our music to kind of hit again.
2: Yeah, it's not, but we can just start our own dance pair. Where am I doing that?
1: Should I stay or should I go up at 11 o'clock?
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6: Everybody, welcome to Quantum Arts. We have myself, Jules, and
7: Marcy.
6: And we have Bijou back with us.
8: Hi.
6: Welcome back.
8: I'm back.
6: So excited. So in just a couple minutes, we are going to be actually kind of dissecting a piece. I'm laughing because I'm thinking like literal dissecting.
7: Right, like dissecting a frog.
6: Or like how it used to be dissecting the modern musician, but now it's actually dissecting.
7: Oh, I went somewhere totally
6: different. Yes, I was thinking that too. The more gruesome form of dissecting as well.
7: But the song also has a lot of like outside sounds. I don't want to give away too much, but your piece has a lot of outside sounds. Yes. So I went there anyway. Yes. Anyway.
6: So, just a couple shout outs before we get into that. And we'll be breaking down the song in pieces as well. There will definitely be some things that we'll be asking Bijou to define throughout this. So, and anybody who's listening, if you want to know more, you can always be sending messages over here or stopping into River West Radio and telling Zav and Pierre so that we can have Bijou answer more, because I'm sure there's a lot to unpack in a really exciting way. I know that I have the Opera and Pasta thing tonight at Nest and Dorma at 7:30. Usually goes until around 9. Fabulous food, drinks, etc. Merriment. That's just off of Wheel and Hadley on the corner. So check that out. Otherwise, Marcy, I know you have a couple things you want to plug as well.
7: Yeah, there's some things going on that I've been involved with. Reefer Madness with Outskirts Theater. So they're opening next week. Mm-hmm. So tonight is actually their designer run. So I'm headed to that after this, which is exciting. But definitely come check that out. That's at the Lacage event space on the second floor. So it's a very irreverent, hysterical, fun musical. So definitely check that out. And out at the Fireside, Million Dollar Quartet opened, so that's running now for the next several weeks. But not only is it a really fascinating story, like based on an actual night in history, mm-hmm. But it's one of the few times that there's live music mm-hmm. on the Fireside stage. Normally, there's music tracks, so it's really, really fun. So mm-hmm. definitely go out and check that out. It's not that far, right? Like I think we

0: in Milwaukee, especially as we get officially into summer. So definitely a lot of wonderful things and great outdoor theater to check out as well.
1: Yes.
0: So definitely take advantage of the opportunity to check out live music outside and live theater outside and the art festivals outside where you can see ceramics and paintings and lots of multimedia art. There's just... Eat it all up while you can and get a little vitamin D.
1: Yes, there's more than likely something happening every single weekend that is outside and with arts and theater and music. So please do just look up Milwaukee festivals and you'll find something. Speaking of which, happy Pride.
2: Happy Pride.
1: Yes. So we will definitely be continuing to celebrate that here on this show throughout this month. Of course, always, but very specifically this month as well, with it being Pride Month. So, I mean, we could talk about that for a while, but I want to give time for you, Bijou. So, do you want us to play a little bit and then we dissect it? Do you want to talk about the piece a little bit?
2: I'll just introduce it real quick. It's called Whisker Box. And the reason why I called it Whisker Box is I actually have two bunnies at home. Well, I did have two bunnies. One of them recently passed.
1: And, rest in peace.
2: When you have a little bunny, we decided to, like, keep their whiskers whenever we found one on the floor or wherever. And we put it in a little box, and that's our whisker box. And so it's kind of our way of, you know, remembering our bunnies and just having a piece of them, you know, because they made that for us. Yeah. So we're keeping it. And so when I wrote this song, it was like 2020, I think, is when I wrote it. And I incorporated, like, sounds from my childhood. Like a little music box, the sound of wind in the trees. I lived in Louisville, Kentucky, or as they call it down there, Louisville.
0: I was just going to say, my aunt and uncle live there, so if you're from there, you say Louisville.
1: Louisville.
2: No, not Louisville.
0: Louisville.
1: Louisville. You have to swallow it with a marble in your throat. Louisville.
2: Yeah.
1: And yep, Josh was born there.
2: I have to start with Louisville because no one understands Louisville.
1: Yes.
2: And so, like, I lived near, like, you know, like a little wooded area. So there was, like, trees always, like, with wind blowing through it and rustling. And I remember a dove near my house, and it would make a dove sound. And so I wanted to incorporate these sounds. And also the dove has a very melodic kind of coo. So I was, like, just kind of riffing off of it, hoping that the dove sound is, you know, public domain. I don't know if any doves have, you know, filed any copyright claims on that, but hopefully they didn't.
1: Ask Kevin BMI. 20 we're talking minutes later.
0: We're talking about dove, the type of bird, not dove soap. So I think you're fine.
2: Correct.
0: Right?
1: Crossing our fingers. Yes.
2: And so, as I mentioned in, like, a previous episode of this show, all the sounds were created using FM synthesis, meaning that they didn't exist before. They were just, I just simply used simple oscillations, such as sine waves, or maybe even like a noise channel or something like that. Although I think with the leaves, I might have used a kind of weird version of, like, modulated sound waves, sine waves, to create the noise and filter it out, so you hear, like, the little filter sweeps of the wind blowing through the leaves, and then I kind of add a little bit of, like, a jazz guitar, like a very clean jazz guitar, and some little drums, percussion, and stuff like that. So yeah, this is just kind of like something that evokes my childhood, and it was very emotional when I wrote it. Like, one of the easiest songs to write. Like, it just came out. Like, I couldn't stop it. It just, as soon as I made the dove patch, it all came together.
0: Is that pretty typical that you get sort of a, I don't know, do you call it like an anchor sound or a central?
2: Often. Yeah. Like, that's the reason why I like making these sounds, is because sometimes you're trying to find an end to the song, right? Because you're starting from scratch. You don't know where to start. And I find finding the right instrument or making the right instrument gives you that inspiration where you're like, on that particular day, you're like, that particular sound for this particular moment gives me inspiration for this particular song. And it could be different for any other day, but for this day, this is what it's giving me, and I'm feeling it. And this day, like, all the stars aligned, like, and it all happened really fast. Like, I had this song done in, like, a matter of hours.
1: Wow.
2: Not including the sound time for, like, the creating the instruments, but the actual songwriting.
1: Yeah.
2: Wow. So.
0: Well, and for folks that did not join us live or and haven't listened

0: listened to the episode yet, you were with us 2 weeks ago.
1: Correct.
0: Just to kind of give a little bit of background about yourself as a musician before we jump into the song. So
1: yeah,
0: just kind of remind our listeners how long you've been making music and, you know.
1: Yeah, I've been making music since the 90s, like mid, early 90s. And I used to use like these things called trackers, which would fit on a little floppy disk and run on your computer. And it was like a spreadsheet for making music. And I grew up playing like violin. So I had musical experience, but this was felt more like almost like filling out a spreadsheet, you know, but it allowed you to be very creative with like, very accessible computers, because like I didn't have money for synthesizers at the time, but I could go to the school and play with the computers there. So it was a great way, and still it feels like it's human, like a ghost in the machine kind of situation.
0: Well, when you were on and Ursi was with us, we were talking about the fact that Ursi was saying your music is so like makes you want to bounce and move. Was bouncy the word that Ursi used?
2: Yeah, so now I'm curious to hear that stuff too.
0: Because this is definitely a certain example of this. This is very serene, I think.
1: Yeah.
0: And I think if I played it for my dogs, they would just lay there and love it. I mean, when I play my cello, they lay there and love it.
1: You play cello?
0: I do.
1: You should play the song.
0: Not very well. I'm definitely a beginner. So my aunt played cello in the symphony for many years, and I played violin. I was a Suzuki violin kid.
1: Oh my God.
0: So I love string instruments, but as a gift for myself for a milestone, well, I've already told listeners how old I am. Why am I being vague? When I turned 40, I said, I want to learn to play the cello. So as an adult learner, I picked up the cello. So I don't think anyone would enjoy it other than my dogs, but I like it. I love it. The feeling of the instrument against your chest and the vibrations. And my dogs will sit there and just
1: chill out.
0: Just chill out. Mm-hmm. So I love strings. I think they're beautiful.
1: That's why they call it the chillo.
0: The chillo.
2: The chillo. Oh my gosh. We're going to make shirts. It's going to happen. I have a question about something really quick that happened towards the end of it. And I want to see what your thought was about it. Let's see if it was around this time. I think it's getting a little closer to the end. That.
1: That's the tone.
2: Oh, that's the one you were talking about.
1: Yeah, it goes through most of the song.
2: Yeah.
1: Comes in and out, but...
2: But especially why it comes in at the end so nakedly. I'm curious if you had a particular reason or if it was just kind of how it felt like it needed to end.
1: I just wanted to, like, kind of ring out for the last kind of little... I kind of end with a little bit of reverb, so like kind of just rings out and
0: feels like kind of a
1: away.
0: Bookend in a sense. Yeah. That's like it's the button or the bookend, because now you're going back to reality.
1: Right.
0: That's
1: kind of like what it's supposed to be for.
2: Yeah. Jules's mind is blown. Well, we have just enough time for you to plug the thing that is still going to be happening soon.
1: Yeah.
2: And then for us to ask you a crazy question. So.
1: July 3rd, I'm going to be out in Viroqua.
2: Now, Viroqua is where?
1: It's on the other side of Madison, so it's about 3 hours away from here.
2: Okay.
1: And so it's at the railway. I'm sorry, I don't have my glasses on. The Railroad Avenue Community Kiln. And it's called Creature Comforts. And it's featuring the traveling quilts of Transmissions, quilts for trans people. So that's going to be July 3rd. And they're going to have like workshops and stuff on Saturday and an open house on Sunday. So check out racviroqua.com. That's RACKVIROQUA.com.
2: Nice.
0: Very cool.
1: I'll be playing the bouncy stuff there. So
0: okay, the bouncy stuff. Yes.
1: The dance stuff, yeah. I have some like bangers too.
3: Okay. I'm so excited.
0: Well, I really liked the serene stuff. It's raining outside today, so it's sort of perfect to have some serene, chill music when it's raining. Doesn't that seem just perfect?
1: It's beautiful.
0: And fun fact, I did sew a quilt entirely from, you know, well, scratch, but like I cut all the little tiny triangles and sewed them into tiny squares and sewed those into bigger squares. It was a woman that I worked with. She taught me how to make this quilt, and I made it painstakingly over a summer, but it was really, really a fun experience.
1: Oh, that's so cool.
0: Yeah. So speaking of quilts.
1: So you know a thing or two.
0: A thing. Maybe not two.
2: So only because we've got less than a minute left, I did want to ask real quick, if you had to be

0: a storm, what kind of storm would it be?
1: A warm storm.
0: A warm storm?
1: Yeah, I don't like cold rain.
0: That's
1: but
0: fair.
1: Like when it's warm out, it's nice and refreshing.
0: Nice.
1: Yeah.
0: I love it.
2: Mm-hmm. Yeah, that sounds nice. Like a warm outside shower.
1: Yeah.
2: Mm-hmm. Really muggy humidity too. Would you have that?
1: You know, I personally don't like it, but my hair seems to. So okay. I'm for it, I guess.
2: Well, there we go.
0: I love it. I love it. Well, thank you everybody for listening today to Quantum Arts. We are here on WXRW LP Milwaukee 104.1 FM. We're here every Wednesday at 4:30. We'll see you next week.
1: Thank you for having us.
0: Thanks. Bye. Bye.
2: Thank you for listening. Bye.
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0: Hey folks, what is going on? 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
0: Ooh, I wonder what cha-cha.com takes you to. Probably like some Google form of, hey, find your local cha-cha.
2: It's the internet. It's probably Nazis.
0: Oh my God. You think Nazis cha-cha?
2: No, but I think they're sitting on the domain name.
0: Yeah, that's why I still feel very fortunate. To have gotten the domain for Sorta Ridiculous.
2: Sure.
0: And my name.
2: And your name.
0: What's in a name? That's a good question. It's on
2: an
0: my website.
2: N, an A, an M, and an E. There's no I in name, but there's a me in name.
0: Oh, right.
2: Is there an I in name? Nah.
0: But there's a me in name.
2: Right. Nah. Me.
0: Mm-hmm. N-M-E. There you go.
2: Name. Name.
0: Yeah. So, folks, what's going on? I am Darren.
2: Hi, Darren. Happy Thursday.
0: Well, thank you. Happy Thursday to you. With me today is my co-host, Billy Ray.
2: Hi, Billy Ray. Happy Thursday.
0: Hoopla, River West. So I was just saying to Billy Ray right before we started here, you know, with it going into what's going to be the 10th year, I was like, I think it's time for another, I don't know, like a refining of processes and formats. So one of the first things that came to mind is doing like a proper, not that we don't have a proper intro, but maybe something a little more stylized. And I always think
2: something pre-recorded that we put in for the... Yeah,
0: maybe
2: not the full length song. I know we were trying that. Now that takes too much time away from the show,
0: right,
2: proper.
0: Right,
2: but,
0: right.
2: It's a little. Yeah, I mean he could probably write some beats.
0: Yeah, that. But I also like the idea of like.
2: There you go.
0: I think of like the Rocky and Bullwinkle show. You know,
2: that kind of thing.
0: Yes, but like they talk about last week, blah blah blah, blah. So like a recap of what happened or who was on the show,
2: okay,
0: or something like that.
2: Okay, I get it.
0: And then to like this week we have blah blah blah blah, and
2: a serialized format for a non-serialized show.
0: Yes.
2: Okay.
0: Yes,
2: that's bold. You're thinking. That's
0: right. And remember early on we were doing the
2: today in history.
0: Such and such day.
2: Yeah.
0: Like today.
2: Well, we fell out of there as we started getting more and more guests, and it was like, you know, we'd have like three or four people in the studio having to get through the right. Three questions. Which is another thing, if you're gonna have like a pre-hooked button that you push, you got to have that, you know.
0: Oh,
2: answer me these questions, or you can just hit the button. And
0: yes.
2: I mean, if else you're smashing a button, oh, give me a ding, ding, ding, ding, if we're going to be smashing
0: true.
2: A button.
0: That's true. And I've actually thought about that. And recently, I was watching some stuff on Mr. Rogers. And did you know that the opening theme song was never played the same every... more than once? It was played live every single time with improvisations and all of that.
2: Oh yeah, I mean, if you want to learn about jazz, watch Mr. Rogers, oddly enough, because he you see sometimes when he's just talking to the audience and it'll just be bling bling bling bling, you know, it'll just be kind of grooving.
0: So I do like the idea of adding those type elements, something that's like, yeah, you know, this is going to happen, but it might not be the same, or something similar, or like just formats in general. So obviously like intro type deals, and obviously we hit our bases with our
2: sure.
0: new guests and stuff like that, or even when we have music guests that have like releases, we'll play like snippets or whole parts of a song. Or
2: well, we've got the whole studio here. I mean, we could technically, if we got here early enough, we could
0: right.
2: we could probably get set up and actually have like a half hour concert with some interviews.
0: Like Secondhand Souls again. So huge shout out to Secondhand Souls. And while we're talking about the various guests that we've had, anyone, all of the guests that we've had over the past, like, since the beginning, so since August 22nd or 21st of 2019, including Billy Ray, because he's here all the time now.
2: Can't get rid of me.
0: Thank God.
2: You spray.
0: But having a secondhand souls doing like that whole set here is so cool.
2: Right.
0: And there's some footage from that I'm trying to find, but I think it's on my phone that fell in a lake. So I have to get that screen fixed, and it's pretty much like the end of the I wanted to come back like Jason at
2: So it's not really kinda footage, it's like fathomage.
0: Fathomage. Yes. Fathomage. But we have some cool behind the scenes footage. We've had various types of guests, and having things like geared towards the different guests, like with comedians. I don't know. Obviously, we don't want them to burn their jokes online, and
2: don't use your good stuff on this show. Jeez.
0: Oh, absolutely not. That would be sort of ridiculous.
2: Save it for people that are paying a cover charge. Darn it.
0: Right. Although it would be funny, like doing, introducing like more proper like late night shows elements.
2: I see what you're saying. Yeah, it would be cool.
0: Like who's the one that does the words? Who does the
2: Well, they all use words.
0: Oh, the crazy things and the snippets of headlines.
2: Was that Jay Leno? I think it might have been Jay Leno.
0: Yeah, well, it might have been Searchin. there's a few things that like I didn't watch a lot of late night shows, but now
2: that you're in danger of going away, trying to enjoy them while you can.
0: Yeah,
2: because they yoinked Colbert off the air, and now
0: they're going after
2: Kimmel next. You know that? So.
0: Oh yeah. I mean. I personally think the Colbert thing, them doing that, is just rude.
2: It's so low. Well, and now like everybody's jumping ship from 60 Minutes. Like CBS is just bleeding talent, so they're talking about, it's a money decision. Well, you're not gonna make any more of that. Don't worry about that.
0: Do they still have their Alphabet shows?
2: Alphabet shows? Oh, the CSI, NSC.
0: NCIS.
2: EIEIO.
0: Yeah. Yes. The AOCs.
2: Maybe. No, for a while, they had a pretty good thing. They would take stars that you remembered from other shows and give them new shows. And the new shows may not have been particularly good, but at least it's like, it's good for the old folks. Oh, that's familiar.
0: Yeah.
2: I remember him. Used to be on Murder, She Wrote.
0: Yeah, it's like Law and Order, like shuffles their characters like the Catholics do their priests. I mean, it's crazy.
2: I don't know. It ain't been the same since Richard Belzer died, man. That guy, dude. And the thing is, okay, I think we've discussed this on the show for the Tommy Westfall
0: thing, right?
2: Combined how all TV is actually in the mind of a fictional autistic kid staring into a snowball of St. Elsewhere Hospital. Snow globe, I should say. And so one of the key things was like Richard Belzer's character, not just Richard Belzer, but his character of Detective Munch, who appeared not just on The Law and Order, he got started on NYPD Blue. And had appeared in The X-Files what's this guy from the other show? So he's popped in enough places, and then of course those shows, the crossover to other shows, So he's actually a key figure in the Tommy Westfall unified television theory.
0: So he's like the original Kevin Bacon.
2: Yes. I mean, in that sense, yes. It'll cross over to Detective Munch from time to time.
0: Oh, that sounds like fun.
2: Right.
0: I think that would be something to explore, like a branch wise, like multimedia wise.
2: Oh,
0: somebody was on this TV show. Someone was on this podcast.
2: But it's literally about characters. This cartoon. So it's about the characters appearing. Okay. So it's all fictional crossover. I mean, real crossover. Everybody's on everybody else's show.
0: Right.
2: Whoever their agent says, hey, come and play this guy for an episode. But like this is like characters popping over.
0: Right.
2: Got the little clusters. You got like the Cheers, which is used to Frasier, and don't forget like the Tortellis. Carla's ex-husband had a spinoff, and I think there may have been one or two other spinoffs. And there's been a couple generations of Frasier shows, and then you got the whole Happy Days universe. You got Laverne and Shirley, Mork and Mindy, a few more really obscure ones, but they all crossed over together. So I think there's
0: something really cool that could be done with that. And me not being like super into like I don't I don't watch a lot of stuff, but I think that there's some really cool things, cool possibilities.
2: I watched a lot of lousy TV. That's part of this. So
0: well,
2: it's,
0: I mean,
2: yeah.
0: Well, I mean, but TV was up. TV was all like super awesome. Not that it isn't now, but
2: well, I think there was only the three major networks. So you're kind of like you try to be happy with something.
0: Yeah. So no, I, you know, and obviously when I was coming up, all I, you know, there was the like you said, ABC, CBS, NBC, and then wait, was Fox the fourth one that came
2: Fox
0: around?
2: Fox was, yeah, they didn't get really rolling. Well, you're a little younger than me, so they didn't really get rolling until like the mid late 80s.
0: Yeah, okay, so that's,
2: so they were only like was it Saturday, Sunday when they first started? So yeah, they were only 2 days a week, and like, yeah, it was like Sunday was like 21 Jump Street, Married with Children, and Tracy Ullman were the only ones that like lasted past the season. But
0: right, and that's where The Simpsons came
2: from. That's The Simpsons came from, yeah.
0: Right. No, I remember just thinking recently, like when I was introduced to TV, I didn't quite understand each channel's shtick outside of MPTV, outside of PBS.
2: Right.
0: You know,
2: right.
0: Which Sesame Street, duh.
2: Right.
0: Sesame Street,
2: Barney, nature shows, and Bob Ross. Yeah.
0: And old people speaking funny English. Why is this old white dude walking funny? Wait, why are all these old white dudes walking funny? This is crazy. Why does it look so old? You know, and then...
2: wait, they're outside and it was on film. Now they stepped inside and it's video, huh?
0: Right. Why does this art look so weird? This is awful cartoons. Oh, back to... Is this whole show about funny people working in a Kohl's? Funny talking people working in Kohl's. What even was the name of that?
2: Oh, you're talking about the department store one?
0: Yeah, the department.
2: Oh, Are You Being Served? Yeah.
0: That's the BBC,
2: I think it was the BBC, yeah. Well, that was from like, yeah. Again, I'm thinking of like when I was watching as a kid versus, yeah, 80s and stuff. They started getting more sitcoms and stuff in because, you know, I think that's how they realized they could get sitcoms that are already old in Britain
0: right.
2: And rerun the heck out of them in America.
0: Yeah, like my grandfather, he would which is his birthday was on May 29th, so happy heavenly birthday, Lolo. But yeah, he'd watch OG Whose Line when it was just the black background with the red kind of
2: oh sure yeah from the original British ones they used to show on Comedy Central.
0: It was on this is when they were on I think were they on PBS as well?
2: I don't think they were on PBS. Maybe, but don't. I mean, I'm not gonna.
0: You know what? No, he had Comedy Central. No, he did have.
2: Yeah. Because I knew they had a couple people that a couple people crossed over. There was a couple of people that really saw in that version that were really good.
0: Right. I remember because Ryan Sells in Colin Mochrie.
2: Yeah.
0: Colin Mochrie, and then Greg Proops was
2: right,
0: there for freaking ever. but yeah, and as a kid, just seeing like they're just standing around talking and not really doing anything. This is what old people like to watch. That and court cases. What's the fascination of all these adults in court thing?
2: Well, I mean, they started. There was like there wasn't court. at least there wasn't court shows when I was a kid. But they came out with like People's Court, and it was neat to watch like regular people suing about you know your dog crapped in my yard or whatever it was.
0: Uh-huh.
2: You know, and. It was really minor, low stakes kind of stuff, but it was just sort of like, okay, you can dispute it in, you know, peacefully, and it doesn't have to escalate. Now that was a nice mention. But then they started building these things that was like more and more drama, and they would have actors come in and portray, and they
0: then
2: OJ, and yeah. Oh God,
0: That's when I thought. Oh wow, adults are freaking weird.
2: Well, that's when I stopped watching Entertainment Tonight because it's like, hey, here's the latest from the horrible court case where he apparently butchered his wife. Like, oh my God, how is this entertainment?
0: Norm McDonald would not let us forget.
2: Oh yeah. But then they had like the Menendez brothers. Every other couple months there was a trial of the century, and that got hard to watch. I just tell you that I don't find court cases to be entertaining, especially when it's all about, you know, the sordid details of the murder. And then now you got the murder shows,
0: right?
2: You know, how she done it, and those are popular. So I'm gotten used to the fact that I am way out of whack with how everybody else is thinking. So,
0: well, and now they have like whole off, like whole successful offshoots, the true crime documentaries. You don't even have to watch it; you can just listen to it, and they're just as entertaining. I went through a whole freaking. I think I'm on the ladder, like towards the end of a true crime documentary.
2: Okay.
0: Craze, thank God.
2: I can never get it to didn't do it for me.
0: Like, who done it? I don't know. It's not the same person that I thought did it in episode 3. What are this episode? So then okay so the four, so it's, oh, it's so formulaic now, even like the fiction ones. We were just watching one, what the hell is it called, I don't know what it was called, but it's like, it's the same formula. It's like like the same way that Law and Order is set up, which there's a Law and Order UK now.
2: Oh, sure. Yeah. There's probably Law and Orders all over the world. There's probably Law and Order like New Delhi, you know.
0: I want to see.
2: Law, I'm not doing the accent. I mean,
0: Law
2: not,
0: and
2: not
0: Order Bangkok. Days,
2: but yeah.
0: No. But so Law and Order UK, you know. Obviously, they had the format. They have the format, and then the dun-dun-dun, but they have a suck-ass theme song. It has a suck-ass theme song. This isn't Buckingham Palace.
2: Oh, it's got like a little coronet.
0: Something like that. And it's like,
2: Colin Bennett.
0: Yeah. You have MI5 and the Crown Prosecutors. It's like Crown Prosecutors. That just makes it lose a little edge.
2: Right.
0: The Crown Prosecutors. Oh, man. I was like, how much can action.
2: You have Nigel Foles. They're all named Nigel. They're all strapping lads.
0: No, I just said that I wanted some ore, and she didn't give me some ore, so I stabbed the skank. I watched a few episodes of that. I was like, this is something else.
2: There's a really good one called Life on Mars. It's got, I forget his name. He played the master in Doctor Who during the Tenet era. Anyways, he's this cop who's... He somehow gets conked on the head and winds up going back to the 70s when cop work was a lot different. It just like beat somebody up till they confessed to something. And he's a modern cop. He's used to like scientific approach and, you know, and so obviously the smartest person in the office is this lady who's like just sort of like, get us our coffee, and she's seeing stuff that he recognizes her ability, but nobody else. So it's about him like trying to do like modern cop work and along these kind of this little boys club. It's interesting. I think the concept's a little high end, but it's fun. It's,
0: dude, oh, absolutely. I think that's like one of the main things that's happening a bunch now. Is a lot of like subverting. Okay, so it's not just fighting crime. It's also like all the internal politics, and we had to defeat the boys club, and
2: ooh, they should combine it with like cooking like shows that. Like they're hunting the guy, and then they just turn to the camera. It's like, around this time you want to put add the spices.
0: Martha Stewart investigators.
2: You have to flick with your wrist with the whisk, otherwise it's gonna not turn out foamy enough. I don't know, I'm just inventing cooking stuff.
0: Home home life, wait, what is it, home living,
2: home, yeah.
0: Home living with Detective Stabler.
2: If you can't stand the heat, we'll call the heat, or I don't know.
0: If you can't stand the heat, get out of Hell's Kitchen.
2: There you go. See, that's
0: Hell's Kitchen CSI. I don't CSI Disney World.
2: Starring Nigel as a British guy who yells at everyone, which is in itself is like a subgenre. Right. I mean, you had like for a while, you had like, you know, Kitchen Nightmares, and you had like American Idol, and Super Nanny. It was all these shows like just like some British person telling you, yelling at you and telling you you're doing everything wrong, which is, I think they just sort of guys like, you know, getting with the Nigel. They're like, I'm Nigel Bastard. He's going to follow you around and just tell you, oh, bugger, you're doing that. You're doing it all wrong. No, you're an idiot. Like half an hour a week of just some poor schmuck getting, harassed by somebody with a more posh accent than I did.
0: Absolutely, like, and I meant to do that. That's why I didn't. That's why I just stood there while they ran, because I knew that you got.
2: I didn't even sign up to do this show. This British guy just kind of comes up and just starts yelling at me. I was like, all right.
0: What are you doing that telephone with? What is this Doctor Who done it?
2: And he said he was going to drive it, and I thought we were going to die. He was on the wrong side of the road the whole time.
0: Oh, man. Oh, thank God for streaming services. That's right.
2: Where now you have infinite channels of crap you don't want to watch.
0: Absolutely. Oh, my God. There's so many things to not watch
2: there. Sure, sure. Oh, yeah. Because there's only so much TV out there that I'm willing to sit through. I just suppose, like, people, it's really good. Right up your alley. I watched an episode. I'm like, yeah. Like, 20, 30, 40 years ago, I would have followed it because it would have been like closest thing. But now it's like, man, there is some good stuff. I gotta turn the TV off from time to time and do other things.
0: Absolutely. You know another kind of like cool thing about there being so much to not watch is when you're searching, it's a journey and it's a conversation that you can have with the person.
2: Right.
0: Someone takes the wheel and like, hey. You want to do this? No. What are we going to do this weekend? I don't know. We'll figure this out. What's the 17th digit of pi? I don't know. 3, maybe?
2: Somewhere between 1 and 0.
0: Yeah, that's about right.
2: If 0 is 10. Yeah.
0: But yeah, no, and speaking of, okay, so this is a very random thing. So I've been... We finished a few series and a few series recently, and they've been pretty satisfying. Endings, you know. We went through mating season.
2: Congratulations! It's still spring.
0: It's always mating season in my house. It was by the same producers of Big Mouth, which I couldn't get into. For all you animators that are watching, that are listening to this, if you're a fan of Big Mouth, cool. I couldn't get into it because I don't like the style of animation. Personally, I think the animation is
2: I haven't watched it yet, so it's
0: it's a raunchy
2: okay.
0: Whatever. But do you feel taken out? Do you find it hard to watch shows that, even if they have good stories, that doesn't have matching animation style?
2: It depends on the show. World of Gumball is great because none of the characters match, yeah. But some of them are almost like claymation. Some of them are standard. Yeah. Like, that works because it's a good show.
0: Mm.
2: Something else, like, and it's like, that's kind of like the Adult Swim thing. It's like, let's just throw a bunch of random stuff at it and call it funny. Like, I cannot stand Squidbillies. That is a terrible show.
0: Yeah, and animation is just it's ugly.
2: It's not well animated. It's not well written. I don't know why this is.
0: why it's
2: lasted as long as it does. And
0: did you get into did you get into Dr. Katz at all, or like
2: that's the one
0: movies?
2: With like the shaky
0: yeah
2: the Dr. Katz. I didn't catch a lot of it. I mean, it was a good way to turn, which is like, you know, otherwise it would have been the Bob Newhart show really with celebrity guests. But it was okay, and I liked Home Movies. Home Movies was fun because I think the characters were really compelling.
0: Oh, yeah,
2: and I also love that little guitar riff they'd play between scenes.
0: Right. See, and that's the thing. And I think that, you know, the clips that I've seen are cool as well, but I can't get into it because of the animation.
2: See, I know people who can't watch, say, live action stuff like The Office, where they're swinging a camera around, like the cinema verite style, because it just gives them a headache because it gets motion sickness. I've known a few people that I just cannot, which is a shame because I mean these are they're good comedies, but they're just there's a lot of people that find that distracting.
0: Mm-hmm. Yeah,
2: camera moves like that.
0: Absolutely. There's one more. Okay, there's so anybody listening out there, if you guys have any awesome like animation recommendations, you know, you can find Soda Ridiculous on SodaRidiculous.com and on Instagram and an active TikTok. Obviously, the radio show, whatever. But there's this other one. Oh, what is it called? It has something to do with, like, mushrooms. I can't think. But the style of animation, it's like a similar, if like the whole adult animation, the contemporary adult animation sure. style took a more like X-Files approach to story, you know, it doesn't work. It's like Family Guy does Twilight Zone. We're trying to be serious. It doesn't work.
2: Oh, it's trying to be serious?
0: Yeah, I mean, because it is a serious, it's a serious show. I can't even think. What's the freaking name? I can't think of the name of it. The one of the main characters, the eyes look so weird. So the eyes are like, why? But they're like right next to each other.
2: Huh,
0: and it's like the dude has a... I think the main dude has like a bucket hat and like a mullet, and you know I started watching one, and it was, you know, it seemed really cool. But I'm like, man, this is still like kind of tough to watch, much like there's Smiling Friends. Seems
2: okay,
0: like
2: I saw
0: fun.
2: A couple episodes of that, and it wasn't bad. Yeah. It wasn't bad. It was, I don't know if they were supposed to be like imaginary friends working or something. I'm not sure what the whole concept of it was, but it was a fun like sort of little workplace comedy with these odd characters doing silly things. It was kind of sarcastic and slightly cynical, and it worked for me.
0: Oh, absolutely. I think I've seen like initially my initial run at it, it didn't work, but after seeing some clips, I think that's one of the very few that I plan on going back to check out. And this was a similar situation with Bob's Burgers. It's like very early Bob's Burgers was like
2: they were still finding their way.
0: Like,
2: well,
0: what
2: I remember
0: the hell are you guys doing?
2: Well, I remember they were
0: show?
2: Advertising it, and they were advertising it was going to be like the next Family Guy. They're going to be wild and crazy and way out there. I was like, sounds dumb, but I'll turn in. And I turned like, well, this is it's kind of oddball, but it's a nice show about a family. As we started watching, I love this. I love this show. It's the opposite of Family Guy. Same thing with like Steven Universe, which was one where they advertised it's going to be crazy and zany, and it's just like, and I finally turned. It's like, oh, this is wonderful. There's this mythology, and it's deep, and it's broad.
0: very much so. But yeah, like as far as like Bob Burgers in specific, like specifically, I didn't. I end up returning to it because. I was gonna say maybe like five seasons in,
2: sure,
0: and then we went back and we're like, oh, okay, so this is what it is. All right, let's go and catch up to. Sometimes it takes a little bit.
2: King of the Hill's kind of like that too. It's you know, it's like, could this be live action? Maybe not. You know, but the new ones, catch the update, the first season of the update. It's pretty good. Hank is still Hank, and everybody's still, and Bobby's grown. Bobby's a grown up now.
0: Doesn't he work in like a Japanese restaurant or something?
2: Japanese German fusion. Which,
0: wait,
2: but you know, like the kid, they always said that boy ain't right. That boy turned out all right though. It's sort of like he's still Bobby, you know, and he's gonna be all right.
0: All right. Yeah. Okay. I dig it. I dig it. I dig it. Definitely going to do that. All right. So I'm going to take this last minute. So everyone that's listening right now, this is what you need to know. Next Thursday is the next installment of Drunken Comics at Drunken Cobra Comedy Show. The show starts at 7:30. It's 6818 West North Avenue. We have Chastity Washington, Gemini the Savage, Daryl Cochran, and Daniel Fuhlengraben. That's right. That's right. All sort of ridiculous comedy night alums at this point, which I feel very fortunate to work with the people that I do. But yes, be looking forward to there's going to be a couple of sort of ridiculous things happening in the next couple of months. And another thing to keep in mind, Rap J and Friends at Cactus Club on June 30th. All right. With that being said, I'm Darren.
2: I'm Billy Ray.
0: Let's get sort of ridiculous.
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This is the Michael Graham Show, Sports Plus. I am Michael Graham, your host. I am also known as Lasana Muhammad Abdiel, coming to you via Zoom from NYC. Yes, I am feeling good. The Knicks won. I'm going to get in that a little bit later. But got to start out, obviously. My show is brought to you by Sports International. Today is Thursday, June 11, 2026. And we always start out in breaking news. But before we get into that, I just want to remind my listeners that I do not make sports news. I report it. That just in case somebody listening have a discrepancy with the report. We most of the time we start out with breaking news. That is, if we have some. But I wouldn't define this as breaking news. I would define this as just some, I don't know, extra news, garbage news. Anyway, as most of you sports fans, particularly basketball, well know, the Knicks played last night, and Trump, I don't call him President Trump, I just call him Trump. He was at game three versus Spurs versus the Knicks in Madison Square Garden on Monday, June 8th on national TV. And this dumbass, first of all, he ties up that whole area where Madison Square Garden is at, ties up that whole area. Nobody can get in the game for hours and hours waiting out and waiting hours and hours and hours and hours waiting, making the fans just put the fans in a real uncomfortable position. And fans got mad about it. Knicks fans got mad about that. And, you know, and anybody that knows a lot about sports knows this, is that, well, knowledgeable sports, may I say, the New York fans are the rowdiest fans. They're the most knowledgeable fans, but they are the rowdiest fans. And you don't get the New York fans mad at you. And they booed him. And not only that, this dumbass, he's at the game. He watches the first quarter, and then he falls asleep for the rest of the game. Wow. And he got booed. And he thought he was not going to get booed during the national anthem, but they booed him during the national anthem. So he rightfully got booed. He was not at the next game, which was game four, which I'm glad of that. But anyway, I just had to get that in. And that's not breaking news, but I had to get that in. If I'm going to talk about that dumbass, I'm going to talk about him in a truthful way. And most of that is bad. Okay, moving on. The World Cup starts today, Thursday, June 11th, and it will run through and it'll go through to July 19th. I will be doing a special report on the World Cup, which is a soccer tournament, international soccer tournament, in just a bit. Okay, let's get you all up to date with the NBA championship finals update, and here's what I

that Nick Wynn ranks right up there with Reggie Jackson hitting those three home runs in the 1977 World Series. And so just to let you know what the current status is, the Knicks are leading the series 3-2. Game 5 will be in San Antonio on Saturday, June 13th. If the Knicks win, they're the NBA championship. They're the NBA champions. If the Spurs win, they're gonna go back to New York to try to wrap it up. And that game will be, if it pushes to a game 6, that game will be on Tuesday, June 16th. So I'm anxiously awaiting. I hope the Knicks can just wrap them up down there. I don't want to see another game. I don't want to see it go 7 games. But I think my projection is the Knicks is going to win in 6. Okay, moving on. Next, we have the French Open Tennis Tournament. It was played this past weekend, the championship. And I'm going to go over who won, who lost, etc., etc. So these are the French Open 2026 winners, etc. In the men's singles championship, the men's singles was won by Alex Verecha. He defeated, I hope I'm pronouncing it right, Fabito Colcobita. I hope I pronounced that right. He beat him 6-1, 4-6, 6-4, 6-7, 6-1 to win the men title. And on the women's side, hope I pronounced her name right. Her name is Mara Adiba, defeated Maja Kalista, and she beat her 6-2, 6-3 in straight sets to win the women's title. And that's who won the men's singles championship and women's singles championship. So there you go. In terms of the doubles, I will get back to the doubles in a little while, but that's who won the singles and men's singles and the women's singles. Okay, let's move on. Let's get you caught up with your Brewers update. This is what's going on in local news, and this is what I got. On Monday, June 3rd, Brewers 15, A's 14. Monday, June 8th. Brewers 15, A's 14. Tuesday, June 9th, Brewers 5, A's 7. And on Wednesday, June 10th, Brewers 3 and the A's 4. So the A's won 2 of 3 and 1 in the series. All games were played in Milwaukee. Next up, the Brewers will play the Phillies in a 3-game series this weekend in Milwaukee, Friday, June 12th, Saturday, June 13th, and Sunday, June 14th. The Brewers are currently in first place in the National League Central with a record of 41 wins and 23 losses. Okay, moving on. Let's get you all up to date with all the major sporting events that's taking place in the month of June. There's a lot going on in the month of June, so I got a lot to cover. I've been a very busy man in May and June. Very busy month sports-wise, and this is what's going on. Number one, Stanley Cup Finals taking place. Stanley Cup Finals is going on right now. It started June 2nd. It will go through June 17th. Teams that are playing is the Knights versus the Hurricane, and the series is tied 2-2. Next, we have the French Open that was just played. French Open ran from May 18th to June 7th. Of course, the NBA Finals going on right now from June 3rd to June 19th. The NBA Draft is June 23rd. U.S. Open Golf Championship is from June 18th to June 21st. Wimbledon, which is coming up very soon, will start on June 29th, and it will go to July 12th. The World Cup, again, the World Cup is taking place right now. Today is the first day of the World Cup. It starts today, June 9th, and it will last and go to June 19th. And on a local level, the Downer Street Bike Race, a lot of people call the Great Downer Street Bike Race, Downer Street Bike Race will take place on Saturday here in Milwaukee, Wisconsin, on Downer Street, of course, and that will be on Saturday, June 27th, so don't miss that. And, of course, June's non-sports special day, the most important day in the month of June, and that is Father's Day. So make sure that you let your father know that you love him, that you respect him, and thank him for all the good things that he did for you. At least that is if you're a good father, because we got some bad fathers out there, and we got some good fathers. Okay,

and some non-fathers. Okay, because the World Cup it started today, and the World Cup, as many some people consider to be the most biggest sporting event in the world, but I guess it depends on what country you're from, what sports you like. But the World Cup is a big event. It's held every 4 years, just like the Olympics. And I'm going to do a special report on the World Cup or a fact sheet on the World Cup. And this is what I have. The World Cup, also known as the FIFA World Cup, that's FIFA World Cup. What is the World Cup? The World Cup is the International Men's Soccer Championship, or International Men's Soccer Tournament. Who's involved in the World Cup? Okay, there's 48 teams throughout the world, 12 groups, 104 matches, and one winner in the end. It is held from June 11th to July 19th, which is a total of 39 days. Where it's held at is held in 16 cities, 11 in the United States, 3 in Mexico, and 2 in Canada. What else we got here? First year the World Cup was played was in 1930, which is 96 years ago and still running. The time that the World Cup is played is every 4 years, just like the Olympics. First winner of the World Cup was Uruguay in 1930. They defeated Argentina. They defeated Argentina, 4-21. That's the large score. Anyway, most World Cups won by a team or a country is Brazil. They won 5 with the great Pelé on there, of course. Defending champion from 2022 is Argentina. Golden Ball winner, that's like the most valuable player, is Lionel Messi. He's from Argentina. The host country is the United States. And only back-to-back winners is Italy. They won in 1934 and 1938. And Brazil won in 1958 and 1962. Only player to win the World Cup 3 times is Pelé, 1958, 1962, and 1970. Major sponsors of the World Cup is Coca-Cola, Adidas, Visa, and Amarelo. Okay, and the major network that will be airing the World Cup will be Fox. And the greatest World Cup soccer player is nobody, none other than the great Pelé. So there you go. That is a special report on the World Cup. I hope my listeners found that to be very interesting, very informative. And I will be doing a follow-up and continue keeping my listeners constantly updated as to how the World Cup is progressing along. Okay, being that there's such a big buzz about the New York Knicks and the New York Knicks is now in the world playing for the NBA championship, I did a special report last week on the Knicks, but I'm going to do a player, an owner's profile or a person profile on Ned Irish. And Ned Irish is the man who not only was the first owner of the Knicks, but Ned Irish is one of the main people who was instrumental in getting the NBA started. Yeah, the National Basketball Association was started by this man, Ned Irish. And this is a profile on Ned Irish. I got a few basic things that my listeners need to know. And that is this. Ned Irish's nickname is called he's the founder and creator of the NBA. And he's the first owner of the Knicks, for starters. Ned Irish was born on May 6, 1905, in Lake Georgia, New York. He died January 21st, 1982. Education-wise, he was educated at the University of Pennsylvania. His jobs and occupation prior to being the owner of the Knicks, he was a sports writer for the New York World Telegram. He was also a college promoter. Promoter of college basketball at Madison Square Garden, successfully, I might add. And also, he went on from there to become the NBA's team owner of the New York Knicks. And he owned in the time he owned the New York Knicks was from 1946 to 1974. How he started and created the NBA was this. He was a board member of an organization called BBA, which stood for
Basketball Association of America, which was just another basketball league. And then from there, he formed a merger with the NBL, which is the National Basketball League, and then they came together and they called themselves the NBA. So again, the BBA, which is the Basketball Association of America, and the NBL, National Basketball League, joined forces and they came up and or created and called themselves the NBA, which is the National Basketball Association. Also, one other significant thing that Ned Irish did was that he was responsible, he organized the merger between the NBA and the ABA. Yes, the NBA, the National Basketball Association, and the American Basketball Association that Dr. J played in, he was instrumental in organizing and setting up that merger in 1976. His nickname is called, Ned Irish's nickname is called the Father of Big Time Basketball, and Ned Irish was enshrined and inducted into the Basketball Hall of Fame in 1974. So there you go. That is a owner's profile or person profile on the great Ned Irish, founder of the NBA and also former owner of the New York Knicks. Okay, moving on. Have some questions that come into the station every week, and these are questions that come in, and I try to answer these questions and try to leave my opinion out of them and just try to stick with the facts. So let's hope, hopefully I'll get all these questions right. And here we go. But I must say that I get a lot of questions that people call in questions, people write in, people text in, email. I can only answer 10 due to time constraints. So I kind of have to screen them out, weed them out, and try to answer the best questions. The questions that I think that most people want to know the answers to. Okay, and this is what I have this week. First question, person wants to know, Michael, what do you think of game four Spurs versus Knicks? What do I think of game four Spurs versus Knicks? It was a thriller, especially to be played at Madison Square Garden. You know, it was a gut check, a gutsy win. They gutted it out. It was a big, glorious win for the Knicks, and that's what I think of it. It was all those things. It had the makings of, it was a game for the ages, you know. A game to win, a game like that, to be down by 29 points, you know, national television, you play in the Madison Square Garden. You know, they gutted it out. It was a glorious win, a glorious, glorious win. And the thing about to do it on national TV in Madison Square Garden in front of Knicks fans, it was a thriller, truly a thriller. I've never seen a game quite like that. And they broke a record. It's the first time a team were ever down by 29 points in the NBA Finals and came all the way back and won, and to win at the buzzer. Just thrilling. Okay, next question. Person wants to know, was the Knicks win over the Spurs in game four a great comeback by the Knicks or collapse by the Spurs? That's a good question. That's a very good question. Was the Knicks win a great comeback or collapse by the Spurs? I would say it was a combination of both. The comeback from that deficit, you're going to have a little help from the other team making mistakes and et cetera, and not playing good basketball and et cetera, et cetera. Okay, next person. Next question. Person wants to know. Was the Knicks win over the Spurs after being down by 29-point deficit the biggest comeback in NBA history? Yes, it was. It was the biggest comeback in NBA history in the finals. Not overall, but in the finals. No team has been down by 29 points in the NBA championship series and came all the way back and win. So, yes, that's the first. So, the answer to that question is yes. That's the first time that that was ever done. Ooh, a lot of Nick questions tonight. Should have known that. Next question. Person wants to know, are the Knicks firmly in the driver's seat? I would say they are. They're definitely in a better position to win the championship now. I would say that. So yeah, they're definitely more so in a position to win. But to say they're totally in the driver's seat, you know, you never know. I mean,
things can change. You know, you expected to win, you lose. But most teams that are down 3-1 do not come back and win. Okay, so I would say the answer to that question is yes. Next question. Person wants to know, is Victor Wembanyama the next great NBA superstar? I thought I answered this question last week. I would say he's off to a good start by winning the Defensive Player of the Year during the regular season. And now he's in the NBA Championship Finals. So I would say he's off to a good start, but he's going to have to do more than what he's doing. He's going to have to get better as far as his skill level. He's going to have to get stronger, put some more weight on, muscle and bulk, win some more awards, break some records, win some championships, and I think he'll be right there. But he's got the potential, that's for sure. And being 7'4", or 7'7", whatever he is, that helps. Okay, next question. Person wants to know, all these Wimby questions tonight. What are some of Wembanyama's nicknames? Oh, okay. Okay, I got a few for you. Here's some of his nickname. Vic, the extraterrestrial, the alien, and Wimby. Wimby is the name that he's most known by, though. I don't hear too many people call him Vic, which is probably his family call him that. The extraterrestrial, I never heard somebody call him that. And a few NBA players call him the alien. But most people call him Wimby. And I call him Wimby. Okay, next question. Person wants to know. This is a good question. What went wrong for the Spurs on the last play of the game? Okay, having watched it very thoroughly, I would say a number of things went wrong. But the main thing that went wrong was that Wimby was not underneath the basket to rebound a possible missed shot. And also a bit of luck. But that was the main thing that go wrong. And you got somebody that's 7'4", 7'7", whatever how tall he is. And you're out chasing the guard out the top of the key and beyond. And he gets a shot off, and you're way out in the top of the key or near the three-point line when you should be under the basket rebounding a potentially missed shot. So that's one of the main things that went wrong. I mean, there was a few other things, but that was one of the main things that went wrong. Okay, person wants to know. Next question. Michael, how much of a percentage does luck play in sports? That's a good question. I would say it mostly depends on the sport. So it varies. Sports with low scoring, to the game are more susceptible to luck. Sports with high scoring requires more skill. So there you go. Again, sports with low scoring involves more luck. And that's, you know, as far as number of points. And sports with more scoring requires more skill. I hope that makes sense. Okay. Next question. Person wants to know. That last play, game four, Spurs Knicks, was that good coaching or bad coaching? that was a combination of both. It was a little bit. It was everything. It was everything. It just wasn't one thing that caused that loss. It was a combination of things. So I don't put that on one person and one player. You know, you win as a team, lose as a team. Nobody talks about a free throw that was missed the first quarter. So it was a combination of things. It wasn't just one thing. Okay, last question. Person wants to know, why is it important that the NBA, why is it important to the NBA that the Knicks win a championship? These are the main four reasons, I would say. New York is the biggest city in the U.S. It has massive television ratings for that reason. Increased merchandising revenue. Number four, the Knicks, being a Knicks game is not a just going to a sport now. It's a cultural event, you know, like same as the Yankee game. And I would say four, and probably most importantly, is that the NBA headquarters is located in New York. So when the Knicks win, especially a championship, it helps the league. So those are the main reasons why, I would say those are the main four reasons why it's important that
New York Knicks win a championship for those four reasons that I just stated. So, and you hear that a lot, and people say, why can't it be some other team? That's because of these reasons. I mean, you know, Knicks, you know, like I said, Knicks game, at a Knicks game, that's a cultural event. It's a happening. It's not just being at a sporting event or outing. It's a happening. It's a cultural event. And again, the NBA main headquarters is in New York City. Wow, come on. Okay, birthdays of the month. These are athletes that was born in the month of June, and these are ours. Also have a few people who were non-athletes but was also born in the month of June and who are very significant and important, and this is what I have. Rafael Nadal, the great tennis player. They call him the King of Clay. Rafael Nadal was born on June 3rd. Remember tennis player Bjorn Borg? Bjorn Borg was born on June 6th. The great Cassie Russell, who played for the University of Michigan and also played for the Knicks. So he was on that 1970 Knicks championship team. Super six man, made a real big contribution. He used to be a starter, but I'll get into that later. Cassie Russell, the great Cassie Russell, was born on June 7th. Herb Attlee, former Packer, one of my favorite football players, believe it or not. Yes, he's a Packer, but yeah, I like Herb. Herb was born on June 8th. Vince Lombardi. Yes, Vince Lombardi was born on June 11th. Vince Lombardi is the general consensus best NFL coach. I agree. More on that later. The great tennis player Don Bubbs was born on June 13th. Elroy Crazy Legs Hirsch. I'm sure all you Bucky Badger fans know who he is. Elroy Crazy Legs Hirsch was born on June 17th. Who we got next? George Mikan, Big George Mikan, the first big man that played in the NBA and the first legitimate superstar that played in the NBA. He played for the Minneapolis Lakers before the Lakers moved to Los Angeles. Big George Mikan was born on June 18th. Lou Gehrig, Louie, great Yankee player, was born on June 19th, Juneteenth Day. Pancho Segura, tennis player and coach, born June 20th. Pistol Pete Maravich, my man. Pistol Pete Maravich was born on June 22nd. The great coach Pat Summitt, love you, Pat. Pat was born on June 14th. Derek Jeter, DJ. Derek Jeter, the great Yankee player, shortstop, DJ, was born on June 26th. Jack Dempsey, former heavyweight champion of the world, boxing champion that is, was born on June 24th. Abner Doubleday, the man who so-called created baseball, was born on June 26th. Thurman Munson, former Yankee, June 7th. Dusty Baker, Dusty! Dusty Baker was born on June 15th. And Marion Motley, one of the first pioneer black players to play in the NFL, was born on June the 5th. Now, have a few more here. These are some people that were born in the month of June. These are not athletes, but they're some very significant people, and they are the Queen of Hollywood, Marilyn Monroe. My girl, Marilyn Monroe, was born on June 1st. Josephine Baker, Josie! Josephine Baker was born on June 3rd. The great writer and poet, Gwendolyn Brooks, who I know her so very well, helped me with some of my poems. Gwendolyn Brooks was born on June 7th. And next we have Dean Martin. Dean Martin of the Rat Pack, was born on June 17th. Prince, yes, Prince, was born in June. Prince was born on June 7th. And next we have Ernesto Che Guevara, formerly commonly known as Che, was born on June 14th. So again, Ernesto Che Guevara, Fidel Castro's right-hand man, Che was born on June 14th. And of course, we got Paul McCartney of the Beatles. Paul McCartney was born on June 18th. And my man, Stokely Carmichael, also known as Kwame Ture, the great Stokely Carmichael, the great black leader, was born on June 29th. So that's going to do it for me. That's going to be a wrap. You have been listening to the Michael Graham Show, Sports Plus. I am Michael Graham, your host. Thank you for listening, and I will see you next week.

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Hello, my name is Mark Furch, filling in for Jazz Jive this week. I'd like to thank Stephen G. and Krista for letting me hijack their show once again, where we do a little bit of jazzing and a little bit of jiving, but the jazzing always comes first. And you know what? Donald Rump is still our president. But anyway, on with the jazz.